0: merchant vessel that was trying to breach its blockade of Iranian ports, American forces disabling the MT Levine in the Gulf of Oman. The White House rolling out its latest nuclear energy initiative.
1: President Trump announced a major nuclear energy milestone from the Oval Office.
2: So these are the first new privately funded advanced reactors to turn on the United States in over four decades, and making sure that these groundbreaking designs were safe to build and test so quickly was a challenge that required a historic partnership between these innovative companies and our administration.
1: The White House says the administration is working to accelerate nuclear energy as demand for reliable electricity continues to grow. Willie Nelson, The White House.
0: In health news, the number of measles cases in the U.S. has now surpassed the record-breaking tally for all of 2025, with five more months of 2026 still to come. Bernie Bennett reports.
3: The U.S. Centers for Disease Control and Prevention logged 2,318 cases of measles as of Thursday. The nation had 2,289 cases in 2025, the worst year for measles in more than three decades. Now, 2026 has easily become the U.S.'s worst year for measles since 1991, as major outbreaks in South Carolina, Utah, and Arizona have sickened hundreds, and small clusters of cases sparked in other states. I'm Bernie Bennett.
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0: Police in New York City investigating two non-fatal stabbings as possible hate crimes.
5: A man is under arrest in New York City for the alleged non-fatal stabbings of two people that police are investigating as possible hate crimes. They say 51-year-old Raul Morales stabbed an Asian man and then a Jewish man in separate attacks Thursday while yelling the Arabic phrase Allahu Akbar. The stabbings happened about two blocks apart in broad daylight on Manhattan's Upper West Side. Commissioner Jessica Tisch says an initial investigation suggests that mental health may have been a factor in the attacks. Tisch said in April that more than half of all confirmed hate crimes in New York City so far this year have targeted Jewish people. I'm Donna Warder.
0: The Trump administration wants soldiers to consider becoming truck drivers. A new campaign launched will greatly benefit veterans who recently drove large military vehicles. News at townhall.com. A seaplane carrying 11 people crashed and caught fire on the rocky coast of a remote forested island near the Canadian border with Washington State. But a swift rescue by boat and air got everyone safely to hospitals. The seaplane crashed Thursday afternoon in the San Juan Islands. LeBron James moving back to the East Coast.
6: LeBron James says he believes he can help make the Philadelphia 76ers a championship team. The 41-year-old also feels he has something to prove.
7: I seen something on social media the other day that wherever I go, that maybe in the plane, I'm not a factor anymore, so I get that as well, too. So that's just a little motivation.
6: ESPN reports James's two-year deal in Philadelphia is worth a modest $8 million. Teammates will include fellow All-Stars Joel Embiid, Tyrese Maxey, and Jaylen Brown. I'm Ed Donahue.
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17: Just a little bit of market commentary. The broader market rebounded this morning despite chip weakness. Midday, the S&P 500 was up 0.6%. The NASDAQ basically up 0.1%, and the Dow up 0.7%. The Dow is the winner. Stocks continue to climb off their early lows as a solid showing from the broader market helps offset renewed pressure across semiconductor names. All 11 S&P 500 sectors traded higher. That's a broad market rally. Ultimately, with easing oil prices and easing treasury yields, Reuters reported that Pakistan and Iran are considering a new path towards peace talks with the U.S. after China intervened. And crude oil is down 4.1% today to $88 a barrel. Inflation concerns are starting to heat up, though. That's worthy of note. That is the message emanating from the bond market and the Fed funds futures market, which also contend with the news that the U.S. is imposing Section 301 tariffs of 10.0% to 12.5% on most of our trading partners to replace the IEEPA tariffs that were invalidated by the Supreme Court. On the bright side, relatively speaking, most of these tariff rates are lower than the IEEPA tariffs the Supreme Court struck down. In brief, I would say the markets would like to concentrate on earnings news, but it has some pretty big distractions with oil, Iran, and tariffs. American Express, Intel, Verizon, and Tenet Healthcare reported yesterday after the close, all topped consensus earnings expectations, but only Intel and Tenet are slightly higher today. The S&P 500 is having a very good year, but I understand that sometimes the days and the weeks don't feel so good. Sometimes the months and the quarters don't, but we're doing good work, and let's keep talking about this and keep an open mind for you. Apple's a big winner today, up 3.5%, as the Magnificent Seven standout is basically mostly higher of the group. The Vanguard Mega Cap Growth ETF is up 0.3%. So Apple's up $11. Interesting. It seems to do well when the market struggles with AI. Tesla, down 3.3%. They continue to move lower after the double-digit retreat yesterday. I heard one analyst talk about Tesla today, and I thought it was worth sharing with you. It's from Gary Black. He's the co-founder of the Future Science. He said, investors are losing patience in the hype, followed by a lack of follow-through from Elon Musk. Kathy Wood's buying shares, but I don't know if that says anything. So the biggest question on Intel's earnings last night is seeing healthy demand. That's not a problem. It's converting that demand into sustained earnings growth while funding one of the industry's most ambitious manufacturing expansions.
13: guidances will remain super important, as every quarter we're going to ultimately look to see that there's evidence that Intel's AI-driven server strength and foundry strategy are reinforcing one another rather than forcing a trade-off between near-term profitability and long-term competitiveness. I think I mentioned this, but Robert Baird upgraded Apple today. And I didn't mention this. He puts a $330 target on it from $310. William Power. Oh, I shouldn't say Robert Baird, because Robert Baird's the research house. William Power is the analyst. His quote was, "Port in the storm of software and mega cap tech capex. We expect solid third quarter results driven by strong iPhone growth and steady services trends. Memory pricing remains a daunting headwind. Though price increases should ease the pressure, valuation looks rich relative to past trends, suggesting much of it's already priced in. But we expect strong free cash flow, upcoming product cycle, and early positive comments on Siri AI to support the stock." Okay. As a developer in operating system software for Apple, I'm a developer. I'm not developing it. Let me be clear. I've been testing the new fourth beta now for the new operating system. Siri's great. Thing that stinks for me, and this is just a side note, is every time I install a new beta, I have to re-index my whole phone, and it takes quite a bit of time. But that's okay. I'm not complaining. So I think one thing we learned this week that we have to talk about a little bit more is Wall Street's got a split decision on Alphabet's AI spending, and it's igniting a debate. And I think both are right. To what degree? Let's talk about it. Alphabet's latest earnings didn't create concerns about demand. Quite the opposite. Search, cloud, YouTube, and AI products all continued to outperform expectations. The controversy of their quarter centered on one question. How much is too much to spend on AI? By lifting its capital expenditure outlook for 2026 by another $15 billion, bringing expected AI-related investments to roughly $195 to $205 billion, Alphabet made it clear that management sees the AI race as an opportunity worth pursuing aggressively. Investors immediately focused on the implications for margins, free cash flow, and shareholder returns. They're not going to be buying back shares. They're not going to be increasing their dividend. The bear case on Alphabet right now is it's becoming increasingly expensive, AI is. And that's having us all go, oh boy. This was tight before, but now it's getting tighter. The most skeptical analysts argue that hyperscalers are in a period where enormous capital spending becomes permanent rather than temporary. Melius research analyst Ben Reitzes was amongst the most cautious, saying Alphabet is exhibit A for why you need to be cautious on hyperscalers. While cloud businesses continue producing exceptional revenue growth, he's arguing that these gains are increasingly being offset by relentless infrastructure spending. He believes Alphabet's free cash flow could turn negative as early as 2027 if current investment trends continue. His concern isn't simply about one-year spending, of course. It's that the economics of AI has fundamentally changed. Instead of generating excess cash that could be returned to shareholders through buybacks and dividends, big tech now maybe increasingly need to fund ever larger data centers, GPUs, networking equipment, and power infrastructure. Reitzes notes that the companies in AI, the hyperscalers, may even need to rely on more heavily on debt issuance or equity financing, just as capital markets face increasing competition from very large IPOs like SpaceX and soon to be Anthropic. AI could become a capital-intensive business, more similar to utilities than traditional software, is the thought. And I think there's a debate for that. Now, the bull case is spending is following demand. Most analysts see the spending surge very differently. Rather than viewing higher CapEx as evidence of deteriorating economics, they see it as proof that customer demand continues to exceed Alphabet's available computing capacity. JP Morgan's Doug Anmuth maintained his overweight rating on Alphabet while lowering his price target from 460 to 420, calling for the post-earnings weakness a buying opportunity. He says, "We would be buyers of Google shares on the pullback." He further wrote that Alphabet is simply accelerating the construction of servers and data centers because enterprise AI demand remains exceptionally strong. He believes Google is already demonstrating measurable returns on its AI investments through multiple revenue streams, through Google Cloud, Search, Gemini AI, YouTube, Workspace, subscription services, and advertising. Growth is winning the debate, Growth is winning the debate for now. Roth's Capital's Rohit Kulkarni, he largely agrees with the bullish thesis. While acknowledging the investor's biggest concern, his recommendation remains to buy on weakness, largely because revenue estimates continue moving higher. Further, Kulkarni admits becoming increasingly concerned about what he describes as long-term capital structure requirements necessary for Google to remain competitive in AI. The key question is no longer whether AI spending rises, it's whether it eventually meaningfully slows. And if annual capital expenditures remain near current levels for years rather than quarters, investors may need to rethink traditional valuation models. You can always find me online at robblackshow.com. 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Lots of content, lots of strategy. 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
22: This is Seth Leibson for Townhall.com. Few great speeches last. We still study and know, or at least recognize, a line or two from perhaps a dozen of them, from Pericles to Lincoln, from Martin Luther King to Ronald Wilson Reagan. Secretary of State Marco Rubio delivered such a speech last week, and its heft speaks to its durability, its importance to its endurance. Rubio, the Trump administration's in-house intellectual carrying the portfolio for ideological threats to the West, spoke on the resurgence of political terrorism. He punctured all the progressive historians' narratives, namely that political violence and terrorism is and has been the unique province of the right. He detailed the history of terrorism, from Marxist inspiration to Islamism, to their toxic confluence constituting the red-green axis. Then he released a report on Cuba as the fount of an unprecedented wave of left-wing terrorism in America and throughout the world. Few have understood political violence and its intellectual roots as well as Secretary Rubio. To defeat it, we need to heed the teachings of the good Secretary.
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2: Well, let's do three. Let's do an international fund in there and a Russell 2000 small cap fund. No, let's add one more thing, like an income fund. Wealth accumulation's not the hardest thing in the world. But according to Schwab's research, retirement savers who worked with a financial advisor accumulated nearly twice as much in retirement assets as investors who manage their own accounts. That's an eye-opening statistic. I think it becomes materially important in retirement. Advised investors averaged $525,000 in retirement savings, compared with $286,000 for investors who didn't use an advisor. Now, before you assume advisors possess some magical ability to pick winning stocks, that's probably not what's happening. The real story is a little more interesting. A lot of investors believe successful retirement investing comes down to finding the next Apple or Nvidia or Amazon or Tesla. I don't think that's a good idea. History tells a different story. As I've approached my 50s, I was like, I need to start buying some dividend stocks. And I did. And I'm pretty pleased with what the results were, both in growth and potential income. For the record, with the income, I just automatically reinvested into the stocks for now. Later, when I stop working for W-2, I'm going to turn on that dividend tap. So building wealth isn't usually about hitting home runs. It's about consistently making good decisions, avoiding costly mistakes, staying invested through bear markets, and creating a disciplined financial plan that survives decades. That's where financial advisors tend to make their biggest impact. Behavior often matters more than stock selection. Morningstar and Vanguard have all published research over the years suggesting that investor behavior, not investment performance, is one of the biggest determinants of long-term returns. People panic, they chase performance, they buy after rallies, they sell after corrections, they hold too much cash waiting for the perfect opportunity, they make mistakes that compound, they compound over decades. Good advisors spend much of their time preventing investors from making emotional decisions that permanently damage their long-term wealth. What Schwab found is pretty interesting. They examined participants using its preferred choice retirement accounts, self-directed brokerage accounts that are available inside employer retirement plans. The difference between advised and non-advised investors during the wealth accumulation phase was striking. The average advised retirement account held approximately $525,000. The average non-advised account held roughly $286,000. That's a 2-to-1 difference. The gap existed across virtually every generation. Baby boomers naturally had the largest balances, averaging more than $520,000. Generation X participants averaged just under $300,000. Millennials averaged just over $100,000. Interestingly, only 19% of participants actually worked with an advisor. Most Americans continue managing retirement savings entirely on their own. And again, I'm okay with that, just not when it becomes important at age 50. One of the biggest differences wasn't the stocks that investors owned, it was how concentrated their portfolios were. Both advised and non-advised investors who owned many of the same household names, like Apple. Apple was the largest individual stock holding for both groups. But advised investors owned less Apple. Rather than making one company dominant for their retirement future, advisors generally spread assets across more investments. Now, again, I think once you get the wealth, you have to say that's yes. But getting there, I get people's desire to take concentrated positions. No ETF represented more than 4% of advised portfolios. That's important. Concentration creates enormous upside when you're right. It also creates enormous downside when you're wrong. Ask investors who own Cisco after 2000, or GE, or Intel, or Kodak. Diversification, it's boring. But boring historically has built more retirement wealth than excitement. Another surprising finding in their research involved cash. Many investors think holding large cash balances make them safer. It certainly reduces day-to-day volatility, but it also creates another risk,

0: is inflation. Schwab found non-advised investors held nearly 16% of their portfolios in cash. Advised investors held closer to 6%. That's a meaningful difference because cash has a purpose. Emergency funds matter. Liquidity matters. But holding excessive cash inside retirement accounts can quietly become one of the biggest drags on long-term returns. Missing even a handful of the market's strongest days over several decades can dramatically reduce retirement wealth. That's one reason professionals often encourage investors to stay invested rather than trying to guess the next correction. Every week I get emails from people, I think the market's going to crash. I think this has gone too far. I don't like the president. I don't like the Congress. I don't like the taxes. There's always something. Professional investors often encourage you to stay invested rather than trying to guess the next correction. Advisors don't just manage investments. That's a big misconception that advisors exist simply to recommend stocks. The best advisors rarely spend most of their day doing that. Instead, they coordinate every moving piece of a financial life. They help clients with when to take Social Security, when and whether Roth conversions make sense, how much risk is appropriate, which accounts should hold which investments, when to harvest tax losses. These are things I don't want to do. How to maximize required minimum distributions and estate planning. It's many things. It's insurance planning as well. Charitable giving. That is a tax efficiency strategy. College funding. You also want to look into withdrawal strategies during retirement. I don't know how to do that. I think investment management becomes just one piece of a much larger financial puzzle. Often the biggest value comes from tax planning. Saving 1% annually in taxes for 30 years creates an enormous additional wealth. Perhaps the biggest advantage advisors provide is accountability. It's easy to stay disciplined during bull markets. Everyone feels like an investing genius when stocks rise. Bear markets, they're different. Corrections test every investor. The temptation to sell after a 20% decline, it becomes overwhelming. History suggests that's exactly the wrong decision that many people make. The S&P 500 has recovered from wars, financial crises, pandemics, inflation spikes, political uncertainty, recessions, banking failures, and much, much more. Yet during each downturn, someone will contact me and say, this time's different. The advisors earn their fee by talking to you out of making a terrible decision. Do you need an advisor? I think if you're 50 plus and wealthy, yeah, somewhere between 1 to 2 million is when you start getting the benefits from a financial planner. 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We'll do a preliminary plan for you and we'll tell you how you're doing, what you're doing right, what you're doing wrong, what you're likely to retire with. 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
9: I'm Charles Payne, and this is the Fox Business Report.
10: A volatile trading session with stocks finishing mixed for the day, but down for the week with the Nasdaq extending losses as chip stocks tumble. AI overbuilding fears are rattling tech shares. Memory chip makers resume their sell-off. Shares of Intel tanked 8%. The chipmaker's second quarter earnings and revenue beat analyst expectations, but investors worry about its AI spending plans. The Dow up 236 points. The Nasdaq lower by 162. S&P 500 up 4. Paramount Skydance has agreed to delay the closing of its acquisition of Warner Brothers Discovery well into next year as a judge continues to consider a challenge from 12 states looking to block the deal. Paramount says that it will not close the merger until 5 days after the judge rules on the merits of the case or June the 1st, 2027, whichever comes first. That's your Fox Business Report. I'm Hillary Barsky, invested in you.
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0: An interesting piece of research came out this week. Michael Symbolist, J.P. Morgan's chairman of market and investment strategy, basically took a step back to ask the big question on everyone's mind. Is this massive AI boom the real deal, or are we charging towards a dot-com style crash? His answer, it's complicated. The tech is real. The way Wall Street is playing it right now carries some serious friction points you need to watch. Number one, the big tech spending spree and the return on investment problem. Every big company, Microsoft, Google, Meta, and Amazon, is throwing staggering amounts of cash into buying AI chips and building data centers. Where the money goes right now, NVIDIA and hardware vendors are making money hand over fist because everyone is buying their picks and shovels. Big tech's free cash flow is actually shrinking though, and that's one of the reasons we loved them for the last 10 years, because they're spending so much up front. We have to have a jump of faith, leap of faith, that this will ultimately lead to bottom line while it transitions from top line and an expense on a financial statement to the bottom line. Eventually, companies buying these AI tools have to start generating real revenue from them to justify the price tag. If that revenue takes too long to show up, hardware spending could hit a wall. I liked what I've seen so far as real revenue. It feels like one could be thinking about a bubble because everyone's rushing in at once for sure. Symbolist notes a major difference. Today's tech giants have massive real earnings and fortress balance sheets, unlike the profitless dot-com companies of 1999. He says the unsung bottleneck is electricity, and a lot of analysts really like the idea of where's the bottleneck. It's networking, it's optics, it's memory, it's storage. It takes a lot of compute that's really fast, and all the other components need to be there too, other than compute. You can buy all the chips you want, but you can't run it an AI data center without massive amounts of power. AI queries use drastically more electricity than traditional internet searches. Today's power grids and energy transitions simply aren't built to feed this kind of appetite overnight. He sees opportunity here because of this wall. The AI trade isn't just about software anymore. It's spilling over into nuclear energy, natural gas, grid hardware, utility companies like Caterpillar, and many others. Don't put all your eggs in one basket. I know, cliche. But because a handful of massive tech stocks have done so well, they now make up a huge chunk of a broad index known as the S&P 500. If just two or three mega caps take a hit because of their artificial intelligence return on investment lags, the whole market's going to feel it, even if the rest of the economy is doing fine. Leveraged ETFs and day trading options are making daily stock swings more aggressive. I'm not a fan of leveraged ETFs. I'm not a fan of day trading options, but it's cranking up overall market volatility. AI is genuinely transformative technologies that will boost worker productivity over the long haul. But in the short term, Wall Street may have priced in perfect execution too quickly. Watch out for energy supply limits, tech spending slowdowns, and portfolio over-concentration. The picks and shovel phase won't last forever is another thing that Michael Symbolist said in his recent research. Every tech revolution has an early winner. During the California gold rush, it wasn't necessarily the miners who became wealthy. It was the people selling the picks, shovels, blue jeans, and supplies. AI has followed a similar pattern. For the last 2 years, investors haven't had to guess who the winners were. It was NVIDIA, it was Broadcom, Taiwan Semiconductor, it was ASM Lithography. The companies building the hardware have been rewarded because everyone from Microsoft to Meta to Amazon to Google, they needed more chips. But eventually Wall Street will ask a different question. What happens when everyone already owns the picks and shovels? History tells us the second phase of every technology boom looks very different than the first. The companies supplying the infrastructure eventually see earnings and growth normalize. That doesn't sound good. Normal? The next winners are usually the companies that figure out how to use the technology to solve real business problems. That's the transition investors are beginning to think about. AI is getting cheaper, faster than anyone expected. This is a big surprise of 2026. And it's been, you know, a shocker for many on how quickly AI costs have fallen. Every few months, someone releases a model that's faster, whether it's Anthropic or Alphabet's Gemini, whether it's OpenAI's ChatGPT, or whether it's a Chinese company, internet company, that is also doing LLMs, large language models. These models are faster, smarter, more efficient, less expensive. Every new model. That's wonderful for consumers, you, average retail investors, human beings on the planet, but also enterprises. It's potentially challenging for investors, though, because if AI becomes abundant, who captures the profits? Think about electricity. Nobody buys utility stocks because electricity is magical. Utilities make money because they own the distribution network. The same question now applies to AI. Will value belong to the model builders? I don't think so. The cloud providers? I do think so. The chip companies? Yes, because chips burn out every 3 to 5 years. The software companies? TBD, to be determined. Or does the value belong to the businesses that simply use AI to become more productive? We don't have all the answers yet. That's why earnings seasons matters so much. I believe the productivity story is just beginning. Investors sometimes forget that the internet didn't immediately make companies more profitable. Businesses had to learn how to use it. AI may follow the same path. Right now, today, we're seeing customer service agents using AI. 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We can see doctors summarizing patient visits. 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Financial advisors creating better client experiences. Those productivity gains don't always show up immediately in quarterly earnings, but over time, they can become enormous. And that's what I believe. McKinsey estimates right now that AI could add trillions of dollars to the global economy annually through productivity improvements. That's why I remain optimistic over the long term, productivity improvements. Technology doesn't always have to replace workers. Sometimes it simply makes every worker more productive. Don't forget history. Every major technology revolution has looked expensive while it was happening. Railroads did. Electricity, telephones, the internet, they all created bubbles. Each of them also permanently changed the economy. The challenge for investors has never been recognizing transformational technology. It's identifying when companies actually capture the profits. Cisco became one of the biggest winners of the internet boom. Its stock still took years to recover after the dot-com crash because expectations became unrealistic. That's an important lesson today. Great companies can still become poor investments if investors pay too much. I believe that the next AI winners may surprise you. Everyone's talking about NVIDIA. Very few people are talking about the companies quietly benefiting from the AI adoption. Think about industries like healthcare, manufacturing, financial services, insurance, industrial automation, logistics. The biggest winners 5 years from now may not be companies selling AI. They may be companies using AI to cut costs by 20%, increase productivity by 30%, or improve customer service in ways competitors can't match. We are far from over. We are early on in this project. That's where long-term investors should keep an open mind. I'm watching earnings season every 90 days. Not every quarter is important, but I believe this one has been. I'm listening for answers to a few important questions. Is AI generating incremental revenue? Or is it simply making existing products better? Are companies seeing productivity gains? Or are they simply spending more? Is capital spending beginning to level off? Or are we still in an infrastructure arms race? Most importantly, when CEOs discuss AI, are they talking about experiments or are they talking about profits? That's the transition Wall Street wants to hear. Michael Symbolist, he is telling investors not to avoid AI, but he is reminding us that technology revolutions don't move in straight lines. The first phase rewards the companies building the infrastructure. The second phase rewards the companies that successfully monetize it. The third phase often rewards businesses no one expected. Companies that quietly use the technology to become dramatically more productive. I still believe AI is going to reshape the global economy, but investing isn't about identifying great technology. It's about identifying who gets paid. Who gets the do-re-mi? Today, that answer still belongs largely to the companies selling the picks and shovels. 5 years from now, it's going to look different. Some people believe that we're in the AI great rotation, the point where value creation begins shifting away from AI infrastructure providers and towards the companies that successfully incorporate AI into everyday business operations. Investors may eventually have to rethink where the biggest opportunities lie. Stay tuned. Come to a Pints and Portfolio. Come to a seminar. Grab me before, during, or after, and I'll talk your ear off about what I'm doing and why I'm doing it. I always like those events where we do face-to-faces. Sign up for any event at robblackshow.com. You can jump on the mailing list or sign up for any event at robblackshow.com. Thanks. More show coming up.
13: I'm John Scott. The U.S. military firing on another merchant vessel that was trying to breach its blockade of Iranian ports. American forces disabled the MT Levine in the Gulf of Oman after the ship attempted to run the blockade at least four times. Captain Tim Hawkins, U.S. Central Command, stressed that the ship's crew was warned and did not comply with demands. Massive forest fires raging out of control in southwestern France and central Spain, forcing authorities to evacuate around 200,000 1,000 people, dozens of firefighters injured. No deaths have been reported. The U.S. surpassing 2025's record of measles cases with 5 months left in 2026. The CDC logging more than 2,300 cases of measles. Major outbreaks in South Carolina, Utah, and Arizona have contributed to the rise. This is SRN News.
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0: A lot of stuff that comes across my desk every single week. One that caught my interest this week was an FDA advisory panel voted 8-6 in favor of allowing compounding pharmacies to continue offering certain peptides. Now, this is not the FDA's final decision, but advisory panel votes often influence how the agency approaches regulation. It's an interesting development because it sits right in the intersection of GLP-1 weight loss drugs healthcare regulation, and the future of personalized medicine. The debate centers around compounded peptide drugs, which are custom-made versions of medications created by specialized pharmacies. Compounding pharmacies typically make alternatives when a commercially approved drug is unavailable, a patient needs a different dosage or formulation, or when a doctor determines a customized medication is medically appropriate. The controversy has grown because demand for drugs like semaglutide, which is Ozempic and Wegovy, and tirzepatide, Mounjaro and Zepbound, demand exploded, creating shortages and a booming market for compounded versions. The FDA has been trying to balance two competing issues. First is the argument for allowing compounding. Millions of patients want access to weight loss medications. Brand name versions can be expensive. Compounded versions can be cheaper. Some patients want customized formulations. I get it. Some patients want customized formulations and customized applications. Now, the argument against doing this is compounded drugs do not go through the same FDA approval process as branded drugs. So regulators worry about quality control, dosing errors, like I just brought up, and counterfeit products. Now, pharmaceutical companies argue their patented drugs should be protected. They spent billions of dollars researching a new drug, only to see another company come in and make something similar with similar ingredients. Now, I tend to think that when I'm cooking, and I like to watch some of the cooking shows out there, Dude That Guy Can Cook on YouTube. That's the name of his show, Dude That Guy Can Cook. The stuff he makes looks delicious. When I make it, it's close, but not quite right. So some companies mentioned that are tied towards the FDA allowing compounding pharmacies to continue offering certain peptides. Eli Lilly's number one. They make Mounjaro for diabetes and Zepbound for weight loss. Lilly has invested billions expanding manufacturing capacity. Compounded versions create competition for Lilly's blockbuster drugs, even though they did the research on this. More access to peptides could increase overall demand, but potentially pressure on pricing. Lilly's obesity franchise is expected by many analysts to become one of the largest drug categories in history. Another company that is mentioned in the research report is Novo Nordisk, ticker symbol NVO. They make Ozempic and Wegovy. They've built the first massive weight loss drug franchise. Compounded glutide could compete with its branded products, could lead to pressuring their margins. Let's look at some other names in the sector who could benefit and or be hurt by this press release. Again, it's not approved, but it's on its way to it. Hims & Hers, ticker symbol HIMS. They're a digital healthcare platform. They do online doctor visits. They do prescription services. They do wellness products. Hims has benefited from the online weight loss medication boom. The company has offered access to compounded GLP-1 medications through partnerships with pharmacies. A positive for Hims would be easier access, would expand the market for them. The negative would be tighter FDA rules could limit their offerings. I'm not going to say literally because that's ridiculous. Literally, this could be life or death for the company because when there was a shortage of GLP-1s, they did exactly this. They created concoctions that were similar and people put them in a vial, pulled a needle through them, and pumped them in their stomachs. There's another company you should be aware of here is Akeso. It's a biotech company focused on developing innovative medicines, including metabolic disease treatments. This is relevant because peptides are a major area of biotech research, and investors are looking for the next generation of obesity and metabolic drugs beyond today's GLP-1 medications. I believe Lilly's going to get approved for their 2027 application. Their studies look great. It's three different inhibitors, which help you lose even more weight. So Proto Labs is the final company that I want to talk about. They're an outlier. They're a weirdo company. They provide rapid manufacturing, 3D printing. It's not a major GLP-1 or peptide company. The connection is likely related to medical device manufacturing. When you see someone inject themselves with GLP-1s, there's a little pen. You turn a nozzle, you unlock the safety, you put it against your belly, you push it, and it goes in. That's what they do. That's all part of the healthcare supply chain. So right now, more than 40% of Americans are obese. More than 70% are overweight or obese. And the global obesity market could exceed $100 billion annually by the early 2030s, according to many industry forecasts. Now, the battle here is shifting. It used to be Lilly and Novo. Right now, they're maintaining pricing power, but telehealth companies, if they get access, that expands. That would be a winner for them. So Lilly and Novo, they got the pricing power. Telehealth companies, if access expands, it brings in more customers, more patients. Some new biotech companies are developing next generation peptides. I don't know a lot of science on peptides. Now, the losers could be companies selling lower cost compounded alternatives if regulation tightens, and some traditional weight loss businesses. The FDA panel vote is about whether cheaper compounded versions of powerful peptide drugs should remain available. For investors, it is another sign that the weight loss drug revolution is moving beyond Lilly and Novo and beginning to reshape healthcare, telemedicine, and consumer behavior. It's a fascinating press release that landed on my desk this week because it's much more than about one company. It's another example of how competition can come in and shake things up. And in this case, regulation tied towards Washington, D.C. and an FDA that's controlled by the Trump administration. The FDA advisory panel, I've done this for 30 years. I've seen many of their votes. Most of them go the way of what they're trying to do. In this case, trying to allow compounding pharmacies to continue offering certain peptides, which play into the GLP-1 market on weight loss drugs, healthcare regulation, the future of personalized medicine. You can always find me online at robblackshow.com. I always have seminars coming up and an email list you can sign up for at robblackshow.com.

0: 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Opinions expressed were those of the presenter and not necessarily EP Wealth. 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
6: News this hour from Town Hall. I'm John Scott. There's no let-up in back-and-forth fighting in the Mideast. The Iranians striking a U.S. military base.
7: At least seven explosions have broken out near a military base hosting U.S. forces in the northern Iraqi city of Erbil. The city's in the country's semi-autonomous Kurdish region. The explosions began at around 9:30 a.m. local time on Friday, according to an Associated Press journalist in the area who heard the blasts. The journalist observed at least four plumes of black smoke rising into the sky from areas near or inside the base. There's been no immediate information on casualties or the cause of the explosions, and Iraqi and U.S. officials haven't immediately commented. I'm Charles Dulatesma.
6: Saudi Arabia struck the port city of Hodeidah in Yemen in response to Iranian-backed Houthi rebel attacks on Saudi shipping. The Saudi strikes Saturday were in retaliation for Houthi attacks on two Saudi oil tankers in the Red Sea on Thursday. SpaceX Starship rocket blasting off on another test flight, this time carrying 20 of the most advanced Starlinks. The launch from Texas comes a week after a last-second launch abort. At a briefing, Texas Governor Greg Abbott says at least three people have died in river flooding that began July 12th.
8: On July the 20th, there was a report that in Valverde County, a report of a death of someone who was driving through high waters and got swept away and lost their life. So now there are officially three people whose lives have been lost because of the July floods.
6: Texas Governor Greg Abbott, he spoke during a media briefing in Cotulla, a city about 90 miles southwest of San Antonio. More on these stories from townhall.com.
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6: Massive forest fires raging out of control in southwestern France and central Spain, forcing authorities to evacuate around 200,000 people. Dozens of firefighters have been injured, but no deaths have been reported. Protests in Kyiv continuing, calling for the reinstatement of Ukraine's former defense minister, Mykolo Fedorov. That's despite a recent reshuffling of military leadership by President Zelensky. Meanwhile, Ukrainian officials say a Russian attack on a site near Kyiv that was hosting a defense industry event killed at least 10 people and wounded nearly 100 others. And Ukraine continues to target Russian infrastructure, including logistical hubs and oil facilities. Ukrainian forces have intensified drone attacks inside Russia, aiming to pressure President Vladimir Putin. More from townhall.com. Canada holds a party for a new bridge between Detroit and Windsor that opens on Monday. This span will compete for travel in a corridor that carries hundreds of millions of dollars in international trade each day. Jennifer King reports.
5: Canada is celebrating a new bridge spanning the river between Windsor and Detroit.
11: It is my honor to welcome you to the Gordie Howe International Bridge.
5: Chuck Andery is interim CEO of the Windsor-Detroit Bridge Authority. Canada paid an estimated $6.4 billion to build the bridge. A recent agreement says they'll share some toll revenue with the U.S. government for 15 years. Michigan will also get a share, but not until Canada's costs are recovered, likely decades in the future. Canada scratched the participation of Michigan and U.S. representatives at the gathering after President Trump suddenly announced 50% tariffs on Canadian goods would kick in mid-August. Audio courtesy CTV. I'm Jennifer King.
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2: 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Welcome in. I want to talk. Government contracting is one of these things that small businesses, I want to get a government contract. So the government contract gold rush. Is your business really ready? Is it really ready? Or do you just have dollar signs in your eyeballs? And that typically is, I have dollar signs in my eyeballs. I just want to get a government contract and I'll figure everything out later. When most entrepreneurs think about growing their business, they think about getting more customers, right? Well, we want more customers, of course. But what if your next customer was your city, your county, your state, or maybe even the federal government? And we know that every year governments on each level, of course, spend hundreds of billions of dollars buying products and services from businesses, just like our wonderful small businesses out there. I want small businesses to crush it. I want small businesses to make the money that they should be making with their customers, including doing business with the government, doing business with the state, doing business with the county, doing business with the city or federal government. So what's the real question? The question really isn't whether opportunities exist. We know that they exist, right? It's whether your business is really, truly ready to compete. I like readiness. I like the word ready. That's not a favorite word for business owners. And I say that because if it was a favorite word of yours, you would spend more time getting ready rather than jumping headfirst into opportunities or competing, spending time, money, and energy on competing when you are never going to win. That's just the way it is. If you're not ready, you're not ready. So you want to be ready. So, that being said, today we're going to talk a little bit about government contracting. And not just government contracting, but government contracting readiness. And how to position your business for success. How about that? Why don't we do that? Why don't we help you position your business for success? Can we do that before you jump into the next opportunity that's out there and you spend your time, energy, and money and you don't have a shot at realistically winning? Yeah. So let's start here. Let's start here. If you're kind of just hanging out, have that afternoon coffee to give you that final push through the day. Many small businesses assume government contracts are only for these big, large corporations. It's just not the case. The reality is that governments at each level, they intentionally, on purpose, purchase from small businesses. And they do that because they want competition, they want innovation, they want strong local economies to excel. And so when you go to a bidding opportunity or maybe a government contract summit, or they'll call it different types of names to learn about that opportunity. Maybe it's a summit, maybe it's a conference, maybe it's whatever it is. And I usually recommend that if they have, usually they have two, sometimes more. I recommend going to every single one of them, whether they're in person or online. Why, coach? Why would I do that? Because you can get a sense of who's bidding. Now, depending on the system they're using, for example, Periscope, if they're using Periscope or something similar, you can see who's looking at the bids. And if you see a bunch of large corporate giants in person, online, or whatever the case may be, don't sweat it. Don't sweat it. The government has to, for example, in the state of California, we're Silicon Valley, so we're going to talk California. Every state has some designation. And the state of California has a 30%, if you're doing business with the state, they have a 30% mandate of buying goods and services, products, almost anything. They don't buy everything, but they buy almost everything. They're not buying cannabis and things like that, but they buy a lot. So they're intentionally trying to do business with you. So that's first thing. You don't have to be concerned about competing against the big guy. So let me make some points for you. Point number one. Government buys almost everything. So you just said that. Government agencies purchase office supplies, IT services. I just mentioned coffee. They buy coffee. Construction, marketing. And when I say coffee, I'm talking about loads of it. Not a cup of coffee. If you're contracting in your coffee company, it's a significant size contract. Marketing, consulting, like what I'm doing, consulting services, trainings, transportation, catering, janitorial services, landscaping, security training, healthcare, and thousands of other products and services that are out there. Don't ever disqualify yourself from competing if you are ready. Don't assume when you look at a contract that, or even if you're not looking at a contract, that they won't buy what you're selling. Other than the obvious things, they're not going to buy rated X anything, cannabis, alcohol, whiskey, you know, just use some common sense, right? Point number two, if you're taking mental notes, you may be driving. Every level of government buys differently. The cities, the counties, the states, school districts, universities, transportation agencies, utilities, and federal agencies each have their own procurement system and requirements. And that may come in, typically it comes in an RFP, request for proposal, or it might come in as, when they're thinking about it, as an RFI, request for information. So it could be, and there's several other terminology, RFP, RFQ, RFI. You know, there's just NOFOs, FOAs. So all of these acronyms kind of, the point is that the agency that is doing the government contract or agreement can use whatever instrument is relevant to what they're presenting. And they all You all have to, you have to prepare for them all the exact same way. If you're not ready, and don't get ready when the opportunity shows up. Get ready now. Get ready when there's nothing that you're looking at right now. You want to be ready before the contract or the opportunity shows up. And the same thing, you hear me talk about grant readiness. You want to be ready before the opportunity is announced. All right, point number three. Opportunities exist year-round. Year-round, they don't go away. Government contracts are not seasonal. They could be, but they come around every year. You're going to have some sort of government opportunities out there. And if you're not sure what's out there, like for any level of your government, go to their website. Especially the city, county, and state. State, look at, usually your state has some sort of database. In the state of California, it's CaliPROCURE. For your city, go directly to your city website and look for either doing business with the city or something similar. You'll find on the website, county, same thing. All right, so agencies, like I said, they continue to purchase goods and services, and they do that based on their budgets. So everyone has a budget, and those budgets are updated annually, emergencies, projects, and ongoing operational needs. So you want to be in that budget, like Santa Clara County. Santa Clara County has a lot of money. They have budget. That's really one of the great counties to do business with if you're in the Santa Clara County Bay Area. Nine Bay Area counties, Santa Clara County is one of them. So that's a place that you can kind of look around and see what they have. But look right there under your nose where there's opportunities, but you want to be ready. So we know the opportunities are there, but opportunity alone doesn't create contracts. Readiness does. And what are some of those readiness things to think about? If you need to make sure that you have your unique entity identifier. Where do you get that, Coach? You get it from SAM.gov. And it can take 3 to 10 days to get it or longer if there's any hiccups in the system. So you want to be prepared. Anyway, I got to get out of this segment, go to our next segment, go to a commercial break. We'll discuss what procurement officers actually look for before they ever award a contract. So when we come back a little bit more, you're listening to Margaret Jackson here on AM 1220 KDOW Business on the Edge. We are Bay Area's business and finance leader.
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2: Every day. That's a little older. Welcome back in, everybody. Welcome back in. Here we are, segment two, the readiness test. Would you hire your own business? Would you hire your own business? And when I'm teaching grant readiness, I ask, or even if I'm helping clients with a loan process, or the question really is are you ready? Would you loan to yourself, or would you grant to yourself? Would you give a contract to yourself? Be honest. Just be brutally honest. If not, we can fix that. We can fix that. We can, you know, plug the holes. Yeah. So what are procurement officers looking for? Are you really ready? So winning government work isn't just about submitting the lowest bid, although they do like lower bids, but they want the, if they're going for lowest bids, they're going for the lowest bid to a company that has the capabilities, like you have your capability statement ready. That's a readiness document you want to have ready. You know, when you're competing or when you're going after opportunities, building relationships with the government, advocates for small businesses. They have advocates, folks. Become friends with them. And so they want the lowest capable business bid. So that can do it. So which means that the lowest bid may not win because they're not, they don't have the capacity or capability. So it might be a mid bid. That's the lowest bid that is, that has the capacity and capability to do the work that is being requested on that opportunity. So agencies want confidence. And can you give them that confidence that you can deliver exactly what you promised? Not that you just got a $500,000 contract, or you got a $1.5 million contract, or a $5 million contract. Can you deliver as promised? And if something happens to you, can your company continue to deliver? That's another biggie. If you're submitting and you're it's just you, that's like a no-go. You don't have a team. You don't have anyone else that could do the work. If something happens to you, if something happens to the key man, you're the key man. All right, so let's get to some points. Financial stability matters. This is such a big point. This is such a, so important, because you might have to front low cost. Government buyers want confidence that your company can complete the work without financial problems disrupting the project. So most projects are front loaded. Government does not typically pay you upfront. You do the work, you get paid. And so that front load cost could be, now in California, you have a 45-day prompt payment, but that 45 days doesn't start with you submitting your invoice. It starts when the government recognizes that you submitted the invoice and the 45-day prompt payment starts to a non-disputable invoice. If your invoice is disputed, it could drag it on and drag it out. So if you've just invested, front-loaded all the costs, $20,000, $30,000, so you have to have some way of financing the opportunities. So I would bring in, maybe you bring in someone like Marble Bridge, right? You know, that can do AR financing. So bring in a company that does AR financing. But, of course, you have to invoice. So account receivables, there has to be an invoice out there ready to be financed. And, of course, they don't finance 100%. But a lot of it, you know, a strong percentage of it, 80%, 85%, for you to continue to bid on opportunities and contracts. And

0: 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Point number two for this, the readiness test. 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Get any position of readiness. If you need me to help you get ready, email me at ontheedge@businessontheedge.biz and we can help you get ready. Your public image matters. So important. This stuff is good stuff, guys. So, a professional website, business email, not Gmail and Yahoo, consistent branding, positive online presence. Don't get involved with all of the, there's a lot of stuff going on in our world, especially on the political level. Everyone has to have a say and just all kinds of nonsense being said on social media. Don't just, even if you have an opinion, don't post it. Just focus on building your business. Focus on building what you're trying to do in your company. Don't blow opportunities because you dislike something that someone says. And it doesn't mean that you can't post things, but just think about how you say things. Words matter. Okay, so positive online presence and current business information all contribute to your credibility. You want your credibility intact. Number three, operational readiness matters. Can your business scale? Can it scale? You get that contract, can it scale? Do you have systems in place, insurance, staffing, standard operational procedures, documented processes, quality controls to successfully perform the work? Not just, I'll figure it out if I get the contract. That is not how they award opportunities, not by any stretch of the imagination. So government buyers aren't just buying a product, right? They're investing. They're investing taxpayer dollars in organizations, companies that believe can, remember at the top of this segment, I said, deliver. Can you deliver? Do you have the stronger foundation? Do you have the capacity? Do you have the capability? The stronger your competitive position, the better. I've got to go to a commercial break, but when we come back, we're going to talk a little bit about your government readiness checklist. I'm going to give you a checklist that'll help you out what your readiness is. We'll talk about those points. When we come back, you're listening to Margaret Jackson here on AM 1220 KDOW Business on the Edge. We are Bay Area's business and finance leader.
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0: Welcome back, welcome back, welcome back. And we are talking old school. Old school, old school, okay. We are talking about government. Government is looking for businesses like yours, you small business owners out there. The government contract gold rush, is your small business really ready? They're looking for your business. Are you ready? Would you give yourself an opportunity? Give yourself a contract today if you had the opportunity. Not just, of course, I'd give myself a contract. No, are you really ready to handle the responsibility of the contract? Seriously. Your government readiness checklist. All right, so if you're taking mental notes, like I said before, and I hope you are, let's get into a few more things here that can help you out. So loans, microloans, and lines of credit can help a business grow, but they require something that is just ancient, which is discipline. Discipline. Are you disciplined? It takes documentation. It takes a repayment strategy. Okay, I'm talking about government readiness checklist. Lenders. Well, let me just say this. Let me back up just a second. So before you begin searching for opportunities, you want to spend time preparing your business readiness today that saves disappointments tomorrow. Okay, you want to, like I said, you want to be prepared. You want to ensure that you're making those agencies comfortable with your readiness. So when you are, you know, you want to make sure your business foundation is complete. Keep business licenses, tax filings, insurance registrations, and certifications current before pursuing contract opportunities. And I started a lead in with loans and microloans and all of that. And that's important. That would allow you to have some of that financial stability that I spoke about in the previous segment. And it certainly takes a level of discipline, a strong level of discipline, to have everything in order, your documentation, to, like if you use an AR financing company and all of that, they kind of go through the same processes. But in going down that checklist, again, make sure your foundation is complete. Know your industry codes. Most government purchasing systems have And it's not just your NACE and SIC codes. They can have codes within their system classified business using industry codes. Understanding how your business is categorized help agencies find you. And that you'll find are your NACE codes and your SIC codes and as well. But if you're within their system, there may be other ways that they're designating you. If you've ever been in Cali Procure, you will see that. You'll see codes in there. And don't look at a contract as if, don't discount yourself is really what I'm saying. Don't discount yourself when you start using these systems. I've got to go to a commercial break. We'll tie this up in the next segment when we come back, more on the government readiness checklist. 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
8: With SRN News, I'm John Scott. Iran targeted American strongholds around the Persian Gulf while the U.S. bombarded Iranian military sites. The fighting unfolded after a 13th straight night of strikes. U.S. embassies in the Middle East began alerting Americans in the region that options to leave could soon become more limited. Joe Biden dropping a lawsuit in which he sought to block the release of audio recordings and transcripts of his interviews with a memoir ghostwriter before he was elected president. This paves the way for the material to be released to a Republican-led congressional committee. SpaceX Starship rocket has blasted off for another test flight, this time carrying 20 of the most advanced Starlinks. The Starship soared from Texas on Friday, a week after a last-second abort. This is SRN News.
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0: Welcome, welcome, welcome to the Small Business Concierge segment of the show. So much going on at Small Business Concierge, so much going on with our clientele, so much awesome, awesome businesses out there doing some awesome things that are going to show up in our new redesigned magazine. I'm so excited about that. We've been getting it retail ready. It's been taking a little longer than anticipated, but as soon as we get it out there, we will let you know. So be looking for that in our new website and all of that good stuff. So we're getting some things hot off the grill for you on the edge, keeping things moving forward. So we're going to get back into our talk on really doing business with the government and making sure that you're really ready to do that business. And so we talked about, if you're just tuning in, make sure that your business foundation is complete, know your industry codes. My third point on that would have been, is register where appropriate. Okay, so whatever the appropriate place to register, and that is from the federal government all the way down to your city, make sure that that's happening. they all have their system. Many states maintain supplier registration systems, and local governments often have vendor portals, and requirements vary. So check your state's procurement office and local agencies for their specific registration processes. And that there may include registering with Small Business Administration if it's federal. Again, I mentioned earlier in the show your SAMS.gov unique entity identifier, your Duns and Bradstreet number. And by the way, Duns and Bradstreet numbers are free, so don't pay for their any other products or their services if you don't really need them. Just kind of know what you're investing in. And so registration isn't the finish line, though. It's a starting line. Once you're visible, now you can become a competitive business in the world of the government contracting gold rush. So I mentioned the lowest bid. Winning without being the lowest bid is important as well. Governments like the lowest bid, but and I said before, lowest bid doesn't mean the lowest bid is going to win if their capacity capabilities are not there. So that's one of the biggest myths in government contracting, is that the cheapest bid always wins. Cheap is not winning. Lowest bid with the capacity and capability to do the work is ideal. So just don't think that the cheapest bid wins. That's just not true. And oftentimes what I see businesses, small businesses do, they will underbid to try to beat other competitors. And the problem is that they put themselves in the red. Don't put your business in the red trying to win a government contract. There's no winning in that. There's no winning in that. It doesn't matter how much the contract is. If you are underbidding and it's putting your business in the red, that is a really, really bad idea. So anyway, so point number one, value often beats price. Price on value. 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There's always, when you see these little opportunities that come along doing business with the government, and you can go to these little freebie government events, go meet the small business advocates. They want to know you. Your state, city, government, federal, whoever advocates, go meet them. Let them know that you're there. Take your capability statement, put it on a QR code, or give it to them, you know, as a hard copy so they can match a face with a name. 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Build those relationships. Attend procurement, these outreach events, matchmaking sessions, vendor fairs, educational workshops. 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Women in Business Centers, Veteran Business Centers, you name it. 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A lot of successful contractors begin with smaller contracts. So don't look at getting like some huge, crazy contract that you think you can win, which you probably won't. 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Build small. Take the smaller contracts. Perform exceptionally well. Over-deliver. And use that experience to pursue large opportunities. What's great about these agencies is that they talk to each other. And they can recommend you, especially if it's a non-compete opportunity that they can provide. They can come straight to you and make sure that you're responding. Usually they're connecting via email, or they may call, but make sure that you're ready. Government contracting is a marathon. Don't look at it as a sprint. So every successful project builds credibility for the next one. that's what you're trying to do. You want to get into government contracting, and it can be sustainability for your company for years and years to come. So I love it for small businesses. It can really, really make you a strong, you know, who can talk about government contracts is Elon Musk. It's true. I mean, the guy is crushing it on government contracts. So build a government-ready business before the opportunity arrives, which means you're getting ready now. So the businesses that consistently win contracts, they don't wait till the opportunity is announced. They don't wait for the solicitation to come out and it appears and it's like, okay, I'm going to go after this opportunity. I can do this work. They prepared long before a solicitation opportunity comes so they can submit their first proposal. They're ready long before submitting that proposal, right? So readiness creates, what's my magic word? Confidence, folks. Confidence. You want to build that confidence. Businesses with solid financial records, organizational document, clear processes, and professional operations are positioned to respond faster and more efficiently. Think about that. I got to go to a commercial break. 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
0: Welcome back in. Welcome back in. It's been like old school, and some of it was much older than I am. So, Burn, baby, Burn. Welcome back in, everybody. We're at the bottom of our hour, just kind of wrapping up some of the things that you should know as a small business owner, how to be ready for competing on government contracts, things that you should be thinking about so you can grow and expand and build your business, which is an excellent way of doing it. I've worked with the state of California on opportunities. I've been on the California High Speed Rails Business Advisory Committee and the chair of their legislative committee. I've worked with the California Department of General Services for 4 years on just getting small businesses ready. So if you are not ready and you want to get ready, email me at ontheedge@businessontheedge.biz, and we will get you my calendar, get you on a call with me and see how we can help you get ready to compete, to really look solid to the government so you can win some opportunities at any level, federal, state, county, city. We want you to look fantastic. So again, build a government-ready business before the opportunities arrive. I ended the last segment with readiness creates confidence. You want to create that confidence. My next point would be every state is different. So if you're not in the state of California, maybe you're in New York, maybe you're in Texas, maybe you're in Illinois, wherever the case may be, each state has its own procurement office, certification programs, supplier registration processes, and contracting opportunities. So engage them to learn more. So I would encourage you to visit their state's procurement websites as well as their local city and county purchasing departments to learn the specific requirements that they have for you to do business with them. So you don't want to miss that opportunity or those opportunities that they may have for you out there. So you want them to know who you are for sure. And then you want to think long term. Government contracting isn't just about winning one contract. You want to continue winning contracts. It's about building a sustainable revenue stream and long-term relationships with those public agencies, that business system that continues for you to do business over and over and over again. Isn't that the beauty of it? Right? So preparation isn't glamorous. I know this isn't glamorous, and I know we have our, sometimes I'm on my soapbox, and I'm, you know, all fired up, and some days it's just, you know, oil in the wheels, grease in the cogs. Preparation isn't glamorous, but it's a must-have. It's powerful. It is the most powerful thing that you can do is getting into your readiness, whether you're doing government contracts, whether you're going after grant opportunities. You're awarded and winning because of the readiness, and it builds the confidence of those that are making those decisions to dole out either grant opportunities or dole out government contracts where they can feel confident that you're going to be able to deliver the business that you have promised. So businesses that invest in that readiness today often find themselves in position when opportunity comes knocking on the door. So you want to be in position when those opportunities come knocking on your door. You don't want to wait and then all of a sudden you're seeing something and it's like, hey, I'm going to go after this government contract and they just announced it last week. So make sure you're doing what you need to do. So what did we learn today? Let me do a quick recap for you here and we can wrap it up for today. Government agencies buy far more than most entrepreneurs realize. Don't count yourself out. Readiness is more important than simply finding contract opportunities. So much more than that. If you need help with that, again, email me at ontheedge@businessontheedge.biz. I will personally get you my calendar link. That email is directly to me. That's not a team member. That is directly to me. Get you my calendar link and we can get on a Zoom call and talk about where you're at. A strong business foundation creates trust with procurement officials. That's what you want. Creating trust. Registration and compliance are only the beginning. It's not the end goal. It's not the one thing that you need to do, but you need to be registered and be in compliance. It's only the beginning. You're thinking long-term success. 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
4: News this hour from Town Hall. I'm John Scott. U.S. military firing on a merchant vessel attempting to breach its blockade of Iranian ports, while Iran targeted American strongholds around the Persian Gulf. Meanwhile, Saudi Arabia struck the port city of Hodeidah in Yemen, the conflict showing no signs of easing after 13 nights of strikes. U.S. embassies in the Middle East have warned Americans that options to leave could soon become limited. Diplomatic efforts appear stalled with no signs of progress in the negotiations. At a briefing, Texas Governor Greg Abbott says there's been significant damage from river flooding in south-central Texas.
5: The area that had the most water that I saw was right here in the greater Cotulla area. Once you're above the Nueces, that water is everywhere. And it seems like it just continues to persist. We saw destruction to homes. We saw destruction to infrastructure. We also saw signs, however, of people and communities already embarking upon the rebuilding process.
4: The death toll is now at 3. The governor has already issued a disaster declaration for 59 counties. Today, oil prices fall and stocks finish mixed.
6: Stocks drifted to a mixed close on Wall Street and oil prices fell for the first time in a week. The S&P 500 rose 0.1% Friday. The index had its second losing week in a row. It's the first time that's happened since March. The Dow added 235 points. That's about 0.1%. The NASDAQ composite fell 0.6%. After shooting as high as $102 a barrel a day earlier, Brent crude fell almost 4% to settle at about $96 a barrel. Treasury yields moved lower in the bond market. The yield on the 10-year Treasury fell to 4.68%. Seth Sutel, New York.
4: More on these stories from townhall.com.
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12: 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I'm Taylor Riggs, and this is the Fox Business Report.
13: A volatile trading session with the major averages ending mixed for the day, but down for the week as AI spending worries are rattling investors. Chip stocks continue to sell off. Software stocks rose, benefiting from a rotation away from chips. The Magnificent Seven big cap tech stocks were mostly lower for the day and down for the week. The Dow up 236 points, the Nasdaq lower by 162, S&P 500 down 4. Shares of Oracle fell over 4% despite the cloud computing and software company scoring a 10-year, nearly $7 billion contract with the U.S. Defense Department. Shares of American Express sinking nearly 5% despite the credit card company reporting higher than expected earnings, but its revenue slightly missed estimates even as its mostly affluent cardholder base continues to spend. That's your Fox Business Report. I'm Hillary Barsky, invested in you.
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16: July, with Paramount expected to push for a date that will give it a decision well in advance of the June deadline. President Trump has threatened new tariffs on goods from the European Union in retaliation for a $1 billion fine of Alphabet's Google, injecting fresh uncertainty into the two sides' trade relationship, just as the worst of the strain appeared to be over for now. Trump said the U.S. would launch a trade investigation into the practice of robbing American companies and, in turn, the American taxpayer. He invoked Section 301 of the Trade Act, which relates to unfair trade practices, and has become his favored legal authority to restore tariffs struck down earlier this year by the Supreme Court. The president posted, "The penalties will be entirely reversed, and we anticipate a substantial tariff to be placed on them at the earliest possible moment." The Friday numbers on Wall Street: the Dow gained 235, NASDAQ fell 161, the S&P 500 added 3. The 10-year Treasury yield is at 4.68%, the 2-year at 4.33%. Checking oil: West Texas Intermediate at 90.32, down 2%. Brent crude at 85.60, down 1%. 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I'm Ed Kalegi. 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
20: You're listening to the Big Take Podcast on Bloomberg Radio. I'm Sarah Holder, and today on the show, we're talking about President Trump's 2025 financial disclosure and why his $1.4 billion in crypto-related earnings and aggressive trading strategy are raising ethics concerns. Out of all the income streams that Donald Trump reported in his latest financial disclosure, there was one particular industry that turned out to be especially lucrative for the president: crypto.
21: He had a better year making off of crypto than just about, you know, any of the other companies that are in this business.
20: That's Bloomberg campaign finance reporter Bill Allison, who's covered Trump's financial disclosures since 2015, when he ran for president the first time.
21: That disclosure was all of 92 pages. The most recent one was 927 pages. So it showed that he had a tremendous amount of income from his various crypto ventures.
20: At least $1.4 billion in total. At a time when the crypto industry at large has been reeling from losses, the president's gains stand out.
21: It's more money than he's made in any single year he's been president, and it's his biggest source of revenue.
20: Trump also made money playing the stock market, with bets on companies whose fates are heavily influenced by federal policy. His financial disclosure shows the dollar value of his thousands of securities trades could have been anywhere between $600 million and $1.86 billion. The disclosure is full of other new details about Trump's business dealings.
21: He's selling Trump watches, which made like more than $4 million. There's the Bibles. There's a Trump guitar.
20: He made $77 million from his Mar-a-Lago resort, $122 million from Trump National Doral Golf Club, and $25 million from his Virginia Golf Club.
1: To critics who say you're profiting off the presidency, Mr.
10: Well, you know why I'm profiting? Because the stock market's going up. Everybody's profiting. If you have a 401k.
20: As president, Trump isn't subject to the same ethics rules as other public officials.
21: Basically, you didn't want a situation where a president would have to decide, you know, can I make a decision or do I have to recuse myself? We can't have the president recuse himself from a decision. So the position is exempted from a lot of these laws. As a result, you know, Trump is kind of like, he interprets that to mean the president can't have a conflict of interest.
20: Those ethics laws were written in 1978.
21: We've never had a president quite like Donald Trump. The ethics laws did not take into account the idea that you would have a president who was a billionaire with a far-flung real estate empire, with properties that he's managing or owns around the world. And what it creates is this system where anybody can buy into business with Donald Trump, you know, foreign governments, sovereign wealth funds, billionaires. And even if there isn't a conflict of interest, it really creates the appearance of one. It really does muddy the waters whenever this president makes decisions. And it raises the question, you know, well, does he have a financial interest in this?
20: Sarah Holder, and this is The Big Take from Bloomberg News. Today on the show, all the president's profits. What Trump's 2025 disclosure reveals about the money he's made since taking office a second time, and the ethics concerns it's raising. So, Bill, you've been covering Trump's financial disclosure since he was a candidate the first time around. What stood out about this latest disclosure?
21: Clearly the crypto. I mean, and he did report some earnings from crypto in his from 2024. And I think he made about $57, $58 million from crypto, which was, you know, a lot. That was enough for a headline. And now he's up, you know, well over, you know, $1.4 billion.
20: That is a lot more.
21: It is a lot more, yes.
20: I mean, the other evolution has been Trump's sort of mindset on crypto. Right back in 2021, Trump said Bitcoin seemed like a scam. Now he's made more than $1 billion off the crypto industry. How much has Trump's perspective on crypto really changed over the past few years? And what's behind that shift?
21: I think the changes really started post January 6th, 2021, the way that Trump left office. He had trouble doing business with normal financial institutions after that. He claims he was debanked and that big institutions wouldn't take his business. And at the same time, you have the Biden administration cracking down on crypto and, you know, with a lot of prosecutions, the SEC made it sort of a central thing that they went after. And they kind of became strange bedfellows. The crypto industry saw in Donald Trump somebody who would promote their interests, and they held fundraisers for him in the 2024 campaign. And Donald Trump learned to love crypto as well. As, you know, his first ventures into crypto, you know, were selling these tokens. They sold very well, and I think he made a couple of million from it, and, you know, he never looked back.
20: And at this point, can you give us a sense of what Trump's crypto empire looks like? How exactly did he make this $1.4 billion he did last year?
21: There's three components to it. One is World Liberty Financial, which is the company that he started before the presidential election in 2024. Steve Witkoff, his Middle East envoy, and Donald Trump are sort of the high-level names as co-founders. Basically, it markets something called a stablecoin, and USD1 is the name of it. and it's gotten some big, heavy hitters buying into it. There's a investment fund in the Middle East that used $2 billion worth of USD1 to buy into the Binance exchange. And so token sales have generated a huge amount of money for Donald Trump, and it's about $594 million. So that's component one. And then one of his sources of income, this is from Stablecoin Hold Co., the name of the company, it's an LLC, and they got capital contributions from new members. So there's people buying into this company, and they sold, you know, classy units to other people, as the disclosure tells us. So basically, he's selling equity stakes in these ventures. So that's one way that he made money. And then the other thing is a separate company called CIC Digital LLC, which sells his meme coins. And these are like, you know, these Trump tokens and cards and whatever that people buy. And that made him $636 million. And the thing about the meme business, the dollar sign Trump coin, is that it says right on the website that markets them that these are not for investment purposes. These are to show support for the president. And yet, at the same time, he kind of like pumps up the value of these by hosting an annual conference that you get to meet the president if you're one of the top holders of this. It's just generated a huge amount of revenue for him. You have these huge spikes in price. Certainly the first time he did one of these conferences where people could come. And it's almost that this is a way to kind of get access to the president, the way he's operating the tokens.
20: Well, it is interesting, though, because the World Liberty token has not done so well. Neither has the meme coin. According to our colleagues, the World Liberty token is down 75%. The meme coin has fallen 95% in value. You know, the New York Times reported that, according to cryptocurrency analytics firm Nansen, nearly a million people who lost money on Trump's meme coin collectively lost more than $3.8 billion. So explain how Trump's crypto ventures can be bringing in so much income while the cryptocurrency tokens themselves are doing badly.
21: Yeah, because he's essentially selling it. And, you know, it's the old cliche. He's selling high and everybody else is stuck with it when it's low. It's almost like an IPO. Like, you know, if the IPO is really hyped and the initial price is $100, and then in 2 weeks people find out that the company isn't making any money and it drops to 50, the people who sold it for $100 don't lose that $100. They get to keep the cash. And that's essentially how Trump has managed to make money off of these various crypto ventures.
20: And put that in perspective for us, how significant are Trump's crypto earnings compared to how other crypto investors or the industry at large has fared this past year?
21: The past year has been a bad year for crypto. There was a huge sell-off in October of like $19 billion of unwinding risky positions. This cost a lot of people a lot of money. So the industry has not been thriving. Bitcoin is way down. The Trump family itself has lost money from their own venture, American Bitcoin, which is investing in Bitcoin. So, you know, they're not making money across the board, but Trump has done very well with his, you know, in some ways it may be the best place to be is at the beginning of the chain of transactions and, you know, take the money and run.
20: So part of what you're describing is the president using his fame and his renown to sell meme coins, stable coins. Trump is also ultimately in charge of regulating the crypto industry as president of the United States. The fact that he has his hands in so many of these crypto enterprises has raised questions because of that about conflict of interest. I'm wondering, Bill, what are the biggest ethical concerns here?
21: Well, certainly for crypto, it's a huge ethical concern. You know, one of the things that some Democrats have been saying about the Clarity Act is, let's put in a provision there that the president can't make money off of crypto, essentially. And obviously, that's something that Trump is probably not going to want to sign. It does create this situation, though, where his administration has made recommendations for how we're going to regulate, you know, what kind of market guardrails do you need? What kind of things do you need to do to make this industry safe? And when he's profiting from it so much, he has a skewed perspective somewhat on, you know, on what is useful and what isn't. And I think that, you know, anytime you have somebody, like, you wouldn't want the head of General Motors making all the decisions about auto safety. You wouldn't want anybody who has a vested interest in a particular industry being the final word on regulation in that industry. And that's kind of what Trump has become with the crypto industry right now.
20: Bill, how do presidents typically handle their finances upon taking office?
21: Generally speaking, if you go back to Jimmy Carter, when the Ethics for Government Act was passed, the act doesn't obligate the president to divest or do any of the things that it does for cabinet-level officials. And Jimmy Carter, he took pains to get his businesses so that they wouldn't be causing conflicts, so that he put,
20: He famously put his peanut farm in a blind trust.
21: Exactly, yes. And of course, I'm sure he still knew he had a peanut farm, but he tried to, comply with it. George H.W. Bush put all of his assets into a blind trust when he became vice president and kept it, through his 12 years in office as vice president and president. Bill Clinton and Hillary Clinton, they put their assets into a blind trust that I think stuck around long after he became president until they dissolved it. So generally the way that you try to do this is either you have somebody independent of you running your assets and making the decisions, or you kind of divest, you put things into broadly based mutual funds where they're thought not to hold, cause conflicts of interest. And that's sort of what presidents have done in the past to avoid these conflicts.
20: So there's no federal law that mandates that you have to divest from your assets or you have to put your assets in a blind trust, just what's been done.
21: And if you go back to Trump's first term, Walter Schaub was the head of the Office of Government Ethics and tried to explain to Trump that this is done so that it sets an example and the tone for the rest of your administration, that, that you're going to have to make sacrifices, that you're going to have to divest things. And it's much harder to make that case to high-ranking administration officials when the president's not doing it.
20: This has been the Big Take Podcast on Bloomberg Radio. I'm Sarah Holder, and I spoke with Bill Allison about President Trump's 2025 financial disclosure and why his $1.4 billion in crypto-related earnings and aggressive trading strategy are raising ethics concerns. You can hear the rest of the episode on The Big Take, wherever you get your podcasts.
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10: Tennis is one against the other. When the things are going wrong, find a solution to change that dynamic. And when the things start to go well, find a way to keep going the same way. We were not able to have a conversation with the coach during the match. So you are alone there and you need to survive by yourself. You need to correct yourself. You need to find solutions by yourself. So it's a mental battle about the opponent and sometimes about yourself.
11: I'm Francine Lacroix, and this is Leaders, the podcast that explores what drives the world's most influential people. This week, I'm speaking with tennis legend Rafael Nadal. He's won 22 Grand Slams, including 14 French Opens, 4 U.S. Opens, 2 Wimbledons, 2 Australian Opens, and 2 Olympic golds.
12: Oh, my words! Absolutely incredible from Rafael Nadal. What a way to...
11: Nadal has been called the incomparable Spaniard and a relentless competitor. And despite having retired in 2024, the tenacity that characterized his performance in the game has followed him off the court. Diving headfirst into the world of business, he's growing an empire of luxury properties, training academies, restaurants, and even an electric boat racing team. His latest venture is the opening of Zell Fuerteventura, the fourth location in his growing hotel partnership with Melia Hotels. And that's where I met Nadal for our conversation. Rafael Nadal, thank you so much for joining us on Leaders. It's very well documented that you suffered a lot of injuries. In fact, you said for your first significant injury that tennis became a race against time. What was it like living in constant fear of your career potentially ending?
10: Well, you adapt to it, because when you have a tough injury and the hope is not very positive, for a couple of months, you don't know if you're going to have the chance to keep going. Then when you are able to come back and keep playing, you feel alive, you know, and then you adapt yourself to live with that feeling of, I don't know if you're going to be able to keep playing tennis for 1, for 2, or for 10 years. And at the end, I played for 16 more years, you know, that's the truth. But I went through a lot of challenges because of that first injury. But I was able to keep going, and it's the past satisfaction to have the determination to find solutions, to try to keep being competitive and find a way to try to have success with the new circumstances that your body presents to you.
11: Do you think it put extra pressure on you? Did you want to win even more?
10: No. No, for me the same. The only thing that, of course, affect is when you achieve things after having this issue, probably you enjoy more that victories, are more emotional, you put the victory more in value for yourself, you know, because sometimes when you are on the run that you are winning, you want to keep winning, you want to keep winning, okay, let's stop and say, okay, I want to keep winning, but let's enjoy this moment.
11: Did you ever feel invincible?
10: No, at all. No, I always had doubts, and for me, the doubts are good.
11: Why?
10: For me, doubts are positive because allow you to go on court knowing that I need to improve. Doesn't matter

0: If I'm having success today, I need to be better to try to keep having success tomorrow. That's doubts. The people that need to lose to know that they have to improve things, they don't have doubts.
1: You have to have doubts, but also not let those doubts cripple you, because you have to perform. And yeah, this is true for any leader, for anyone that wants to be the best at what they do. Like, what's the right balance between doubts and I guess bravado?
0: Of course, you can have doubts or over doubt, but doubts in terms of asking yourself if what you are doing is enough, for me, are positive. Because if not, it's easy to say, okay, I am winning, I am super good, okay, I keep practicing, but you lose this feeling of going Concord every day with the motivation and determination to improve something. And for me, as my personal feeling, go on court just for practice to be fit never worked well for me, never motivate me enough.
1: Rafa, you really also captured the imagination of people because of the rivalries and also friendship with Djokovic and Roger Federer. What was that like?
0: The rivalry had been a healthy rivalry from my point of view, with huge respect between each other. And putting in perspective that we shared a lot of pressure moments, fighting for trying to be the best.
1: Did they make you better?
0: Without a doubt, yes. We pushed each other to the limits. Our rivalries help us to improve our level of tennis, our mentality, our level of bringing our possibilities to the limit, because we knew that if we were not doing the things more or less the perfect way, almost every day, the other will be better than us.
1: But it's amazing because you also had this friendship off court.
0: I think it's normal that when you shared a lot of moments with your rivals, you have some love for them, because you are fighting for the same thing all the time. And at the end of the day, we are achieving our dreams, so why we need to fight in a negative way? We need to fight in the tennis court as a players.
1: It must be very difficult to be at the top of your game and with the pressure not many other people understand.
0: We had pressure, yes, because we have some attention, because tennis is a difficult sport, the way that the score is going. You will be never relaxed, because you can lose in any situation, no? And you can come back from every situation. And we are very lucky people that we achieve what we wanted to achieve. In my case, much more than what I ever dreamed. So I can't complain a lot. And we had pressure, yes, but everybody has pressure. For us, our pressure was healthy pressure. Some people have not healthy pressure, dramatic pressure.
1: When you say, you know, you've achieved much more than you thought you would, was there a moment that crystallized that for you where you thought, actually, I'm exactly where I wanted to be?
0: I always felt myself a very lucky person. I was able to win a Master 1000, then a Grand Slam, then Olympics, then more Grand Slams. I had a professional tennis career of 20 or 21 years, having an injury that almost retired myself when I was 19. So what else can I ask?
1: I mean, 22 Grand Slams, given all of the injuries, how do you reflect back on that?
0: For me, when I talk about victories, I don't put the injuries on perspective.
1: There are some, you know, exceptional matches that you've done. One of them was the Australia final in 2022 against Medvedev. Talk to me about that final. So you're losing by two sets. And then something happens between the second and the third set. What were you thinking?
0: Nothing happened, because the change was in the second set. Even if I lost that second set, that the match already changed, because the first set was very clear for him. He was way better than me. But then in the second set, the feeling was different. I had a big chance to win that second set, but I lost that second set. Of course, that was a heartbreaking moment, because I came back in Australia after 6 months without playing on the tour for the foot. So for me, it was It was difficult to imagine myself coming back in a final against a great player like Medvedev. At the same time, I was thinking, okay, I was very unlucky in Australia during all my tennis career. It's very difficult because physically, I don't know if my body will hold for the next three sets. But in the other hand, I had, okay, I was very, very unlucky all my life. So maybe this day will be the opposite. No, so I just was trying to give myself a chance all the time.
1: But you make it sound very easy. It's not, right? If you're losing in such a big, important game, you must have a way of turning it around, of saying, actually, you know, I'm not giving up. It can't only be luck.
0: It's not luck. Of course, not luck. You need to have some luck in every...
1: everything.
0: In a particular moment, yes. But you need to look for that moment, you know, and need to fight for that moment. No. So it's about give yourself chances all the time. And that's what I tried to do all my tennis career. And that day was not an exception. I was losing, but in my mind, don't think that after I lose the first two sets, don't think that I will, in my mind was, okay, I'm going to come back for sure. No, in my mind was, I am almost dead, but I don't want to increase the problem on myself. I want the other to beat me. I don't want to help him to beat me. So let's keep going. Let's try to do things to bother him a little bit, and the dynamic of the match changed. And in the third, after saving that dramatic moment, the match, I don't say was more on my side, because that's not the truth, but was more or less equal. So when you win that third set, a new match starts. And you know that as a player. You have been in that position a lot of times, and you have been in the position of you are winning, and you have been in the position that you are losing. So if you are there till the end, maybe you're going to have a chance. And that's what happened. And finally, I was able to step by step, climb the mountain and come back.
1: So when a momentum shifts in a match, do you play differently? Do you feel different?
0: No, but of course, step by step, you start believing more and more. First of all, don't lose the faith. When the things are going wrong, find a solution to change that dynamic. And when the things start to go well, find a way to keep going the same way. It's about point after point for 4 or 5 hours. That's the only way from my point of view.
1: It's like resilience on steroids, right?
0: Tennis is one against the other. When I was playing, we were not able to have a conversation with the coach during the match. So you are alone there.
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12: With SRN News, I'm Ron Taylor. President Trump returned to address a huge room full of journalists at a correspondents' dinner rescheduled from April after a shooting upended the first edition. He said the show must go on. The president entered the ballroom tonight to polite applause and was thanked for his support by White House Correspondents Association President Weijia Jing of CBS News. He then sat through more than an hour of awards presentations, including many for journalists who had done pointed journalism about him and his administration. The military says it's fired on a merchant vessel attempting to breach its blockade of Iranian ports while Iran targeted American strongholds around the Persian Gulf. Meanwhile, Saudi Arabia struck the port city of Hodeidah in Yemen. The conflict shows no signs of easing after 13, almost 14 nights of strikes. U.S. embassies in the Middle East have warned Americans that options to leave could become limited. Iran's Revolutionary Guard advised to avoid bases. This is SRN News.
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14: Incredibly adept at adopting new technologies, and is a really technologically forward-leaning society.
15: NVIDIA CEO Jensen Huang speaking with Bloomberg. Paramount and Warner Brothers have agreed not to close their blockbuster $110 billion deal until next June, unless the legal fight over the merger is resolved sooner. The pause will be expensive for Paramount, which had agreed to pay roughly $7 million per day to Warner Brothers shareholders beginning on October 1st until the deal is closed. Now, that could tee up more than $1.6 billion in daily fees. The companies have until June 4th of next year to close the deal, this according to the merger agreement, before either side can back out of it. If the deal is abandoned at that time, Paramount will owe another $7 billion to Warner Brothers. The two sides said they would submit their proposals for a trial by the end of July, with Paramount expected to push for a date that will give it a decision well in advance of the June deadline next year. The Friday numbers on Wall Street, the Dow, it gained 235. NASDAQ fell 161 on Friday. The S&P 500 adding 3. The 10-year Treasury yield standing at 4.68%. The 2-year Treasury yield, it stands at 4.33%. Checking oil, West Texas Intermediate, it is at 90.32. That's down 2%. And Brent crude, that is at 85.60. It is down 1%. Global news 24 hours a day and whenever you want it with Bloomberg News Now. I'm Ed Kalegi. This is Bloomberg.
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26: Turn on the TV and you'll see airlines selling a vision of seamless travel across Africa.
27: Share your awe-inspiring moments with the world and let us share the world with you. Turning dreams into reality. Ethiopian Airlines, the new spirit of Africa.
26: These adverts paint a picture of Africa as an increasingly attractive travel hub. But for millions of travelers, the reality is far more complicated. Flights are expensive and oftentimes unreliable, complicating what should be a simple trip to an hours-long trek. And Marie Owens-Thompson, chief economist at IATA, says that brings economic consequences as well.
28: Clearly, economic development is sorely needed on the African continent. So if you position aviation in that light and regard it as an ally in your drive for creating better economic outcomes for your population, then the policies that you might choose not be the same subset of policies as if you think that aviation is only reserved for the rich.
26: On this week's Next Africa podcast, we're exploring Africa's aviation sector, how the home of one-fifth of the world's population only makes up 2% of the world's air travel, and whether anything can or is being done to fix it.
0: I'm Jennifer Zabasaja, and this is the Next Africa podcast, bringing you one story each week from the continent, driving the future of global growth with the context only Bloomberg can provide. Now, joining me this week is freelance reporter Bilal Qureshi. His excellent, excellent report on Africa's aviation issues is now on Bloomberg platforms. And also here, of course, is our global aviation editor. That is Benedict Camel. Thank you both so much for joining us. So much to unpack with this topic. Bilal, maybe I just start with you because it's quite a read that you have about the state of play for aviation in Africa. What spurred you to take a look at this a bit more?
1: I moved to Africa 2 years ago to Ghana. I usually cover arts and culture, but had lived in many other countries outside the U.S., including I'm originally from Pakistan, so I've understood the role of aviation, especially in many other parts of the world that haven't historically been as connected. But I just was not prepared for how, once you arrive in a place like Ghana, how expensive and difficult and complicated it can be to travel in the continent, and the costs of it too, that are very different from some of the airfares that we're accustomed to in other parts of the world. So that was the sort of inspiration, was actually, it was lived experience over the last 2 years and lived flying, and lots of conversations with people who live there who have resigned to this reality. And I just thought it would be good to ask why. And that was the impetus.
0: Yeah. And as someone who is living on the continent, I can wholeheartedly feel with some of the people who you spoke with, because it's really fascinating, depending on which market you're in, which airlines you are talking about. What were some of the examples that you thought were so egregious compared to maybe what we'd experience in the West or in Asia or elsewhere?
1: Exactly as you said, that there are these regions, obviously sub-regions within Africa, and I live in West Africa, and so the closest big city would be Lagos, and Lagos is an example of somewhere where it's less than an hour flying time, but it can be $600 onward and upward, and when it gets to the sort of holiday season, getting close to $1,000, that's pretty wild when you think about the duration of that flight. And then talking to many people who take that flight regularly about the very frequent delays and the complications of once you land in Lagos, how far the airport can be. So those kinds of things, that was one example that was close by. But then any other intra-African air travel with all the long layovers. I had gone to Morocco quite a few times, and obviously it's not West Africa, but it's not far on the western coast. And from Europe, obviously it's really cheap to fly to Morocco now because of the agreements that they have. But from Ghana, it can cost $1,500 plus to fly the 3.5-4 hours to Casablanca. You know, once you add to that the other longer distances that one may wish to go, you're looking at very expensive airfares. You know, I came into Ghana from a direct flight that United Airlines has from Washington, D.C., and it's often cheaper to just go back to the States than to go somewhere else in Africa. That to me feels quite egregious, that it's almost like you're incentivized to leave the continent.
0: I've definitely experienced that a few times. Benny, I'd love for you to jump in here because I've spoken to some people about this topic before. And sometimes the discussion is there's too many airlines or there's not enough mergers that are happening compared to what we've seen elsewhere. When you look at the African aviation market, where do we start? How does it compare to what we're seeing elsewhere?
3: To Bilal's point, we don't have a cohesive market. That's, I think, one of the big problems. If you look at Africa from the outside, you might think this is a cohesive continent, but in terms of air travel, it is not. And so getting from A to B can be extremely difficult. If you want to fly from, say, Nairobi to Lagos, you might end up, as Bilal said, end up in a different country. You might route through Dubai, you might go through Paris, you might go through Lisbon. So flying within the continent is extremely difficult, and that is because you don't have the local airlines of size. You don't have a connecting airline that takes you through the entire continent in the way that we've become accustomed to, say, in Europe. You have your three big groups. You have Lufthansa, you have Air France, you have British Airways, and then you have your low-cost carriers like EasyJet, like Ryanair, and we've gotten used to a seamless trip from, say, Scotland to the tip of Italy, and that shouldn't be a problem. That's not the case in Africa. And if you look at the landscape of the carriers, as your question alluded to, you don't really have very many big airlines. The biggest one is Ethiopian Airlines, but even that is an airline compared to other carriers around the world is fairly small. And then it gets really tiny. And there are big parts of the country with large populations, take Nigeria, that don't really have a local dominant carrier. And that creates a big sort of structural problem. The other issue that you have is you don't have, again, sort of a cohesive network in terms of cost, in terms of air traffic control, In terms of visas, I think that's one big issue, that you don't have an easy way to get from A to B. So lots of splintered markets and nothing that really holds them together, and that makes the travel across the continent.
26: So then, Benny, if we take Ethiopia as an example, as you mentioned, and I think they say they are the biggest on the continent, what are we measuring that on? Is it the routes that they take, the planes that they have? How are we assessing who are the dominant players across the various markets?
3: So a simple way to look at it would be by fleet size. They have about 160 aircraft, and they are growing, and they are relatively healthy. But then the next one, I believe, is Egypt, and they have fewer than 100 aircraft, and it gets tinier from there. And so what you have instead, you have a lot of foreign airlines coming into the continent. So you have Emirates, you have Etihad, you have Turkish, you have Brussels Airways, and so on. Those are airlines that are flying into the continent, but you don't have a lot of intra-African travel dominated by local carriers, and that indeed is a problem. And as I said, there are a lot of airlines that used to exist that have fallen by the wayside, that have had a troubled past. There are airlines that are flag carriers that are owned by the governments, and therefore there might be less of an incentive to run them as profitable enterprises. And so you have that sort of hodgepodge of carriers out there that are somewhat disjointed. Often they're not part of a global alliance, so it makes interconnectivity harder. And that's just some of the issues that we face.
26: It's been fascinating to see which are the foreign players that are looking to tap into some of the markets across the continent. Bilal, I want to bring you back in here because this sort of speaks to what travelers end up experiencing in terms of finding flights, layovers. What did they tell you? What else sort of stuck out to you?
1: Well, I think it's the de-incentivizing of traveling within Africa. It's the feeling that you're not really contributing to the continent that you're from. And I think the reason I bring up Ghana is very interesting because it was the first sub-Saharan African country to declare independence. And 1957 mm-hmm. is this very iconic, important year when Kwame Nkrumah, the former president and founder of Ghana, announced this Pan-African era. And so I think there's this kind of like shadow and ghost of these amazing feelings of connection and of Pan-African community. And actually on the runways of the Accra Airport, you still have a couple of old Ghana Airways planes that are like parked on the sidelines with vines growing out of them. And I think what people describe is this sort of sense of being stuck or being unable to really rely on air travel in the way lots of people in other parts of the world have become. And I think the statistic that continued to really boggle my mind is that it's Africa's a fifth of the world's population, but 2% of the air traffic. So if you look at the map, what really struck me when I was doing this piece was when you look at that sort of live flight map of the world, I mean, Africa's a vast continent already, but with very few flights moving around and all the kind of movement that you see over America or Europe, for example, or South Asia. And there is, of course, lots of travel to Africa related to tourism, obviously resource travel and business and such. But I think it's still remarkable how it's a much smaller part of people's life than I think they would like for it to be.
26: Are we seeing that translate into economies yet, though, Bilal? It's fascinating because there is still movement, as we know, that's happening across the continent, be it by bus or car. And so it still feels like it's not necessarily that movement is too restricted, but I wonder how, if we can quantify the impact of some of this disjointedness.
1: Something that was brought up was the lack of integration that has to do with the kind of lack of a single market and a kind of integrated tax market too. And I think that's a big part of the challenge, is that all of the different countries are so disjointed in that way. And so there's been this movement to create what's known as the Single African Air Transport Market since 2018. That was signed into law, but it's been implemented quite sporadically. And the idea is you have these very different tax regimes in every state. And so some of the countries are charging $300 for taxes for when you're leaving or whatever. Yeah. And so I think that, of course, has like really, I don't know the exact impact on how you would describe that in terms of economics, but obviously it's massive when any plane, including people who are going for business, any kind of trade work. I think the impacts is already so high in a country like Ghana that you think about how much of that factors into the prices of life there. And so I definitely think one of the sort of yearnings for that integration and for that agreement as well was that obviously it would drive down prices and create a lot more economic connection between Africans, also just on a personal level, which I don't think, you know, there are many people that have been to many places in Europe, but not to neighboring African countries in Ghana, which was shocking to me at first, I have to admit.
26: That's definitely a reality for many. Benny, I've also heard people describe what is happening with aviation on the continent similar to what we have seen in the past with India, or they would like for it to be. And in terms of, you mentioned sort of state carriers, some of the consolidation happening and perhaps that being the solution to a lot of the disconnectedness that we're seeing. Where does that sit on the list of challenges to progress the aviation sector across the continent?
3: I mean, there are some obvious comparisons to be made between, say, India and Africa. As Bilal said, these are both areas of the world with huge populations and also very poor populations. Let's not forget about that. These are the vast majority of the people that live in both parts of this world have very low disposable incomes, and flying remains out of reach for them financially. However, what we have seen in India is an explosive growth of the low-cost sector, the low-cost travel sector, with Indigo, with Akasa. We've seen the migration of workers from India, from Pakistan, from Bangladesh to the Middle East. So there's a whole sort of continent, should we say, on the move, or a subcontinent, in a way that we don't have in Africa. So there's a big difference there. And because of the, should we say, value of the workforce in these areas, that's a part of the world that's been discovered far more by the Middle East carriers and by other regions than Africa has. Africa is somewhat, still remains, a forgotten continent.
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9: News this hour from Town Hall. I'm Ron Taylor. President Trump returning to address a huge room full of journalists at a correspondents' dinner rescheduled from April after a shooting upended the first edition. He said the show must go on, the president entering the ballroom tonight to polite applause and was thanked for his support by White House Correspondents Association President Weijia Jing of CBS News. He then sat through more than an hour of awards presentations, including many for journalists who had done pointed journalism about him and his administration. The president appears to be losing patience with leaders in Iran who refuse to make a deal. Here's correspondent Laura Winters.
10: The U.S. military hitting targets in Iran for a 13th night in a row. Those targets include communication networks, drone storage facilities, and military command centers. The president saying he is thinking about restarting major combat operations in Iran that would be larger than the strikes during Operation Epic Fury.
9: The conflict has pushed global benchmark oil prices to over $100 per barrel, their highest level since May, but the price fell below $92 a barrel earlier today. The International Criminal Court chief prosecutor is removed from his post over sexual misconduct allegations.
11: The vote to oust British barrister Karim Khan came nearly 2 years after sexual misconduct allegations against him first came up. Khan was accused of sexual misconduct with a female aide, as outlined by the AP in a series of stories, allegations he has denied. By a large majority, the ICC's 125 member states ousted Khan from his position. That's the first time the chief prosecutor has ever been removed from office. I'm Haya Panjwani.
9: 11 people have been charged with causing the deaths of 7 migrants by trapping them inside of a cargo container in the sweltering Texas heat. A federal indictment says a Union Pacific employee found 6 bodies in a rail yard shipping container in Laredo. News and analysis at townhall.com.
12: 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Silver has fallen even further. 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
9: Ford Motor Company is recalling more than 500,000 of its popular Bronco models.
5: Ford is recalling nearly 566,000 Broncos and Bronco Raptors from model years 2021 through 2026. The automaker estimates that around 1% of the vehicles have insufficient protection on the wiring harness in the engine compartment, which can expose wires and short circuit, increasing the risk of fire. To fix the problem, dealerships will install new covers over the wiring free of charge. Ford says it's not aware of any reports of accidents or injuries. Marcela Sanchez, Washington.
9: The U.S. has surpassed last year's record-breaking tally for measles cases, with now 2,318 cases and still 5 more months left in the year. Breaking news and analysis at townhall.com. A spiritual leader who stood strong amid an anti-Semitic attack on his Western Pennsylvania congregation is retiring.
6: Rabbi Jeffrey Myers is leaving the Tree of Life congregation in Pittsburgh. He led the community through the aftermath of the 2018 attack that killed 11 worshipers. Myers has helped the congregation heal over the years. He plans to go back to New Jersey to be near family and focus on his own healing. In the years since the attack, the congregation has faced various challenges, including a long-delayed trial for the suspect and the pandemic. Rich Thomason reporting.
9: A prominent Supreme Court litigator has been sentenced to 6 years in prison for evading a multi-million-dollar IRS tax debt and engaging in mortgage fraud. A federal judge in Maryland also ordered SCOTUS blog publisher Thomas Goldstein to pay more than $3 million in restitution. More on these stories at townhall.com. I'm Ron Taylor.
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17: 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I'm Gary Kaltbaum, your host. Hey, thanks for being with us today. Glad you're here, ladies and gentlemen. Happy that you are listening. It's the 24th, 2026, July. It's Friday. As always, lots to cover. And ladies and gentlemen, when we say we have lots to cover, we mean we have lots to cover. We do the markets, the economy, your job, your industry, war, miscalculations, corruption, tariffs, debt, deficits, scams, shams, and any news that we think matters, we will cover. And if you do not get this radio show in your city, we'll post it at GaryK.com. We'll also post it on our X feed. If you do not follow us on X, you probably should. And if you'd like to email us, just be nice. Respectful. We'll be respectful back unless you like Hamas or you're racist or you robbed a bank today or something like that. And when we say serious talk, we mean it. Especially when it comes to the protection of capital. But I, unfortunately, I have to start with other things today. And as you know, we have stated time and time again, we have the most active president in the history ever. And we're, as we have stated to you, and again, this is not a rip, complete miscalculation with Iran. And I wish they would stop the social media, the president, on the war, and keep saying that they want to make a deal when they don't. So that's still going on. And somehow today, well, first off, oil was overbought, yields were overbought, so they pulled back today. And we'll go over what did well, what did not. But the story today was maybe China's going to be part of negotiations. Yeah, okay, fine. But there's something else that's now going on, which I don't even know what to say. I don't even know what to say. So while the war is going on, the president puts 50% tariffs on Canada on certain products, not everything. And I must tell you, I'm not sure what effect it's going to have, because one of it's cement, furniture, but I gather you can get that from other places. But if you are somebody that imports from Canada cement, you're going to pay 50% more. We are. And potentially putting it on to us. And that's bad enough. And I receive certain things from certain outlets on tariffs and the like. And reports have come out on who pays the tariffs. And you know who pays the tariffs. I don't think I need to tell you the tariffs. It's been us. I don't know if you know this, but we've lost a lot of manufacturing jobs this year, even though they tell us different. We tell you the truth here, ladies and gentlemen. And I'm just going to read something to you. The European Union is at it again, taking direct aim at great American companies after fining Apple for no reason at all, Meta, Amazon, and many others. We have just been informed that Google, without explanation, is being fined. Blah, blah, blah, blah, blah, blah, blah. We're going to tariff the hell out of Europe. Penalties, tariffs, and the like. He went after Canada again today. We've already bailed out farmers $44 billion over the past year. And he wants to give them $11 billion more, our money, our tax dollars, because of his tariffs. I don't even know what to say. I don't even know what to say. I don't think he knows what the hell he's doing. He keeps telling us it's the golden age, but the job market is GDP this quarter looks like in the ones. And he's going to go and tax the crap out of us even more on a whim. And, you know, we were told that the Supreme Court had stopped the tariffs, but they're coming up with these other thingamabobs in the law that supposedly allows them to do this. Again, I don't even know what to say. I know because somebody's a billionaire and everybody thinks they're a genius. I move on. So, let's put it in order. For weeks, we have been talking about how the semiconductors and all the artificial intelligence stocks were starting to trade very wide and loose. And that's just defined as, well, these stocks are going higher, they're going higher. Oh, it was up 28 today. Oh, it's down 42 tomorrow. The next day, it's up 34. It's down 57 the next day. And we're talking 8%, 6%, 9%, 12%. And often, and we told you this up front, that will mark a change of trend. You rally up and then wide and loose. And then they topped. Broke the 50-day moving average, which led us to about last Friday, when we had this day where the semiconductor index was down really big but finished up about 70% of the way from the low. And we said to you on Monday, I believe, there's a chance here we put in a washout slash double bottom. And what does that mean? Well, we hit a low in June. We undercut that low last Friday and then reversed a bunch and then started rallying. But unfortunately, after a couple of days, we're making note that, man, this thing doesn't look good. Most everything's below the 50-day and wedging up. And we try not to be too technical on radio, but wedging means price is just moving after a drop from, let's say, 8 o'clock to 2 o'clock. And that's usually a bearish sign. The SOX was down 525 today. Everything was melting down. The big tell today, listen carefully, Intel yesterday reports earnings, beats and guides up. It was up $12 in the aftermarket. Couple of hours later, it was only up 3 or 4. This morning, it opens up at, give me a sec, 101.74. So it was up like a buck and a half, no biggie. It finished down $8 today on heavy volume. What have we taught you through the years about good news being sold off? You can answer that question. So just Micron down 70, SanDisk down 175, Seagate down 61, Western Digital down 41, and that's the strength. And those are the stronger names. So we're just letting you know that the artificial intelligence semiconductor areas, not good. Up next, we got some things to add on that note. This is the one and only Investor's Edge.

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13: It doesn't get better than this.
14: So, as we have told you, while they were going up, we're worried. We're worried about the talk of the spend. How much money these companies are going to spend, how much debt they are going into, as well as putting more stock on the market. I'm just going to read something to you. carnage in hyperscaler bond land. Bond spreads exploding every day as credit investors refuse to fund memory chip purchases any longer. Credit default swaps are following. Stocks usually follow what's going on in the bond market. And now they're coming after the stocks in a very big way. That's the best way I can put it. That's the best way I can put it. Go read up about it this weekend. I don't know what to add. We're dealing in real time here. I have no idea what happens on Monday. The problem for the NASDAQ 100 and the NASDAQ is they're a huge part of those indexes at this point in time. The mags used to be like 65% of NASDAQ 100. They're down to the low 50s, and the AI and semis got so big, and it really is doing a job there, just letting you know. You now have rounded tops on all of this. You have mountaintops on all of this. No stone being unturned now in this. Names that were holding up best were the equipment guys, like ASML was down $46 today. Applied Materials, which was up 20 in the aftermarket yesterday, down

151-64. 151-64. And I'm not going to mention who. We don't do that here. I remember somebody when it was 140 saying it was going to 500. And I'm like, what the hell are these people talking about? And by the way, at $64, it has a $42 billion market cap with $700 million in sales. It's insanity. The other frothy areas to continue to implode, and that is the Trump stocks, the rare earth stocks, the quantum stocks, the drone stocks, the nuclear stocks, and all that crap. We hope you listened. We told you when the music stops, no sales or very little sales with a lot of losses will implode. They be imploding, kids. But the Dow, up next, what was up today? This is the one only Investor's Edge.

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5: With SRN News, I'm Ron Taylor. The U.S. military says it has fired on a merchant vessel attempting to breach its blockade of Iranian ports while Iran targeted American strongholds around the Persian Gulf. Meanwhile, Saudi Arabia struck the port city of Hodeida in Yemen. The conflict shows no signs of easing after now 14 nights of strikes. U.S. embassies in the Middle East have warned Americans that options to leave could become limited. Iran's Revolutionary Guard advised residents of neighboring countries to avoid bases with U.S. troops. President Trump returning to address a huge room full of journalists at a correspondents' dinner rescheduled from April after a shooting upended the first edition. He said the show must go on. The president entered the room tonight to polite applause and was thanked for his support by White House Correspondents Association President Weijia Jing of CBS News. He sat through more than an hour of awards presentations. This is SRN News.
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10: Comes highly recommended. You're going to feel better if you talk to him.

just so you know, SpaceX, the bonds that they floated going out to 2056 are at 87. They're down 13%. Those bonds are down 13%. LeBron is going to Philadelphia 76ers, which was a surprise to everybody. 76ers have a very good lineup. Good. Try to take on the Knicks. They'll be in the same division. Anyway, LeBron going to Philly. And I must say, I do not believe he is the greatest of all time. I'm Michael Jordan. And I say that because Michael Jordan playing today would be scoring 60 a game. Back then, you could play defense. Now, if you touch somebody with your finger, you get a foul. Back then, they beat the living hell out of you. What they used to do to Jordan on a daily basis, forget about it. I put LeBron, I think he's top five, but it's a tough call because I believe Magic Johnson is top five. I believe Larry Bird is top five. I believe Bill Russell, Kareem Abdul-Jabbar, top five. So I got more than five. I think he could go to 10, but I think Michael Jordan is head and shoulders above everybody. But LeBron is up there. And by the way, the one thing I love about him, go read up about what he has done, LeBron, as far as schools and children, very unheralded. By the way, I forgot to mention Wilt Chamberlain, Shaq. I think Stephen Curry's right up there. John Stockton, one of the great all-time point guards. Who am I missing? Trying to think who I'm missing. I know I'm missing some people. Hakeem Olajuwon, it's top 20. Chamberlain, Bird, Shaq, Russell, Magic, Kareem, LeBron, Michael. Okay, I'm around there. Anyway, that's a little bit of our NBA crap today. What was up today? Retail. But as I go through to my retail list, I got like five stocks in good shape. You know what was up today? Housing. But housing just got melted down recently. Housing was up because it bounced, because yields came down a little. You know what was up today? Airlines. But airlines just got trashed over the last 2-3 weeks. A bounce. You know what was up today? Cruise lines. VIK Viking is a strong name in the cruise lines, but the others aren't that strong. You know what was up today? The hotels. But hotels just got blasted also and are trading below moving averages. But the good news, this is good news, that we have rotation. Normally, let me repeat, when the leading groups go bye-bye, it usually affects the whole market. But right now, my middle screen, which I call my stuff screen, the right column is all semis and it's beat red. The next column is financials, bunch of green, nothing big green, but green. The next column at the top is restaurants, couple of bull markets, others brutal bear markets, but green today. Below that is economically sensitive. Most of them look like crap, but green today. But I did notice, and I'm just seeing it now, Quanta Services, heavy construction building, down $27 today. And they didn't even report earnings.
The next column is consumer staples. Food, drug, beverage, tobacco, household products. It was green today. Nothing going on there, though. I think the tobacco is acting better. Below that is insurance. Insurance has been acting pretty good. Next column, commodities. It's okay. A little better in the steel. Below that's the airlines, and what did I tell you? Medicals, nothing happening there. Retail, already mentioned. And then my left screen, which has all the artificial intelligence and semiconductor stocks, moved over to the left. Used to be on the front, beat red. The froth screen beat red. The space stocks beat red. The weak software stocks, very strong today. Strong. We'll call it strong. But the big story is, and I'm just letting you know, I believe, and I'm pretty sure I said it yesterday, and I mentioned that I said it last Friday on TV. What's going on with Oracle? And leave no doubt, it is the debt that the market is penalizing the company. And I'm just wondering, is this going to implode? You know, bad markets often occur from the credit markets. And I've been telling you, under no uncertain terms, the amount of debt that they've put out there. What did I tell you yesterday? $1.5 trillion off the books, $1.3 trillion on the books. It's insanity. It's absolutely insanity. So we'll just keep you informed, but the AI semi trade today worsened. Did it take out the lows of last Friday's reversal? Some names have. The SOX has not. Will it take it out? Man, it looks like it could. We'll see. Earnings, I mentioned Intel. I will tell you SAP finally had a good day. Big software company up 13 on earnings. How about Tenet Healthcare? Hospital gapped up 17% today. That was pretty darn good. There are a few others that were pretty decent. But there's also a lot of blow-ups on earnings, kids. Just letting you know. MXL Semiconductor down 22% today. How about Deckers? That's the UGG boots. Actually, it came back. I don't have to go through it. Fix. This is that Comfort Systems, down 97 today on their earnings, which, by the way, were very good, but it's an artificial intelligence play. And when a group goes, it usually takes a lot. Yesterday, they blew up the GEV. Excuse me, 2 days ago. Dropped like $90. Next week. You ready? Tuesday, Boeing, Coke in the Dow. Tuesday, Corning, Sherwin-Williams in the Dow. UPS. How about after the close, Cheesecake Factory? I might as well mention them, right? Ford, KLAC, Landstar, NXP Semi, Visa in the Dow. Seagate, Teradyne, Royal Caribbean. Those are important, right? How about going further, Old Dominion, Procter & Gamble in the Dow, UBS, Arm Holdings, Big Semi, Chipotle, Lam Research, Facebook, Meta, Microsoft in the Dow. We're going farther in the week. Qualcomm, Robinhood, Starbucks. I keep them in business. How about MasterCard, KKR? Norwegian Cruise, Amazon and Apple, after the close Thursday, Amazon and Apple, Reddit, MicroStrategy, they changed the name to Strategy, I do not know why. That's next week, so be ready. But the main story today, dang, were the portfolio managers knock it out, the AI and the semis. Up next, whatever else, this is the one only Investor's Edge.

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1: With SRN News, I'm Ron Taylor. The military says it's fired on a merchant vessel attempting to breach its blockade of Iranian ports while Iran targeted American strongholds around the Persian Gulf. Meanwhile, Saudi Arabia struck the port city of Hodeidah in Yemen. The conflict shows no sign of easing after 13 nights of strikes. U.S. embassies in the Middle East have warned Americans that options to leave could become limited. Iran's Revolutionary Guard advised residents of neighboring countries to avoid bases with U.S. troops. The Strait of Hormuz remains a focal point, with its closure causing economic turmoil. President Trump wrapping up an address to a huge room full of journalists and correspondents' dinners rescheduled from April after the shooting upended the first edition, you might remember. He said the show must go on. President Trump entering the ballroom last night to polite applause and was thanked for his support by White House correspondents President Wei Jiajing of CBS News. This is SR.
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0: So while we're on the president, and I'm not making this up, the Pentagon reported on its casualties website that a total of 18 American service members have been killed during the war in Iran. That was Wednesday. Yesterday, the Defense Department lowered the number to 14. They said the reason why is the president said that to remove four and not list them because their deaths occurred after he declared a ceasefire, so they don't count. I don't know what to say. You know, we tell you here that we do this show with no agenda, ulterior motive, or bias. And the show is about mixing Washington, D.C. with the economy and markets. We had years ago added Washington, D.C. to the show because they injected themselves into our lives in ways we can never imagine. And then they gave us the middle finger with their debt and deficits that are totaling over $2 trillion this year. And you don't see the party fighting each other over them anymore. You know why? Because they both suck. It's on both of them. And the reason why they do that is because, well, government spending goes into GDP. And if you balance the budgets, you're going to lose a lot of government spending, and it's going to hurt GDP. So go screw. That's what they're telling us all, to go screw. Trump is telling us to go screw. Before him, Biden told us to go screw. Before him, Trump, before Obama, before that, and Bush. The trajectory really started under Bush. And, of course, really started to hit home with Obama, with giving Wall Street $800 billion of our tax dollars after they all committed frickin' fraud. And why did that happen? Well, because they're all connected. Wall Street connected to Washington. Washington connected to Wall Street. Have you noticed all the secretaries of Treasury came from Goldman Sachs or something like that, and then they go back after they're done? Have you noticed? So I have to tell you, I wish I was younger. And you know what? I'm still pretty young. Your handsome and buff toast may have to get into the arena because they just are continuing to show they hate us. Trump and his family, the total abuse of the presidency to make themselves billions. Joe Biden was a piker with their corruption, the Biden family. We'll keep informed. With no agenda, ulterior motive, and bias. And by the way, when they do good things, we will gladly compliment the hell out of them. But dudes, you see what's going on. You tell me. You tell me. I wish I can tell you better. Hey, let's finish up on an interesting note. Got a few minutes. Do you know Luke Skywalker's lightsaber went for $3.75 million in an auction? Do you know a $105,000 Pele shirt just sold for $4.9 million? 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Do you believe all this? Pelé's 1958 World Cup final shirt sells for $4.9 million. By the way, no bubbles, right? You ready for this? A Midwestern scrap dealer bought an egg, and it turned out to be a Fabergé egg for $33 million. A $4 painting bought for its frame in Pennsylvania turned out to have a Dunlap, whatever this is, broadside Declaration of Independence hidden behind the canvas. Sold for $8.14 million. A $3 white bull from Connecticut yard sale was authenticated as a Northern Song Dynasty Dingware piece, $2.2 million. A $5 canvas that a California truck driver bought as a gag, $50 million, turned out to be a Jackson Pollock. Holy crap! You know, I did a Fox show with Kevin O'Leary from Shark Tank, and he brought along these a couple of watches and a couple of these cards, a Pokemon card, and I forgot what the other one was, a basketball player. Millions of dollars. I'm in the wrong business. That's all I can tell you. I'm in the wrong business. Seriously. A lightsaber? I've never really collected anything. I have some comic books. I have some old baseball cards, but I may have to look it up. You know, I do have a Charizard Pokemon that I think is worth 10 grand. I think. I've never really checked, and it's in good shape. I may have to do that. Anyway, I am reading about these things every day, and I'm just wondering, is this Bubble City? Because in case you don't know, diamonds, we're in a bubble. Diamond prices have crashed. So there's a lot of that going on, ladies and gentlemen, and I just love these stories. Imagine, you go buy a $5 painting at a flea market as a joke, and you said it was ugly, I'm just going to buy it anyhow. And it's a Jackson Pollock, and it goes for $50 million. And I'm working my tail off every day here. Man, oh man. Anyway, that was my little story of the day. To have a little bit of positive, because I have to tell you, this has been one of those days where I'm just pissed off at what they are doing to us. That all said, you have a great weekend. Drive carefully. When you get home, do like we do. Quite simple. Make sure you hug your family, hug your children. They will feel better. You will feel better. I promise they will be well. Until Monday, have a good night and a good weekend. Bye-bye.
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5: News this hour from Town Hall. I'm Ron Taylor. The U.S. military hitting various targets in Iran for the 14th night in a row now. Correspondent Laura Winters has more.
6: President Trump appears to be losing patience with Iranian leaders who refuse to make a deal. The U.S. military taking out targets in Iran, including military command centers and drone storage facilities, for a 13th night in a row. The president telling Axios he's considering a massive attack on Iran, bigger than ever before, and that he is close to a decision.
5: Meanwhile, the military says it's fired on another merchant vessel that was trying to breach its blockade of Iranian ports. American forces disabled the MT Levine in the Gulf of Oman. The White House is rolling out its latest nuclear energy initiative.
7: President Trump announced a major nuclear energy milestone from the Oval Office.
8: So these are the first new privately funded advanced reactors to turn on the United States in over four decades, and making sure that these groundbreaking designs were safe to build and test so quickly was a challenge that required a historic partnership between these innovative companies and our administration.
7: The White House says the administration is working to accelerate nuclear energy as demand for reliable electricity continues to grow. Willie Nelson, The White House.
5: The number of measles cases in the U.S. has surpassed the record-breaking tally for all of last year, with five more months left to go in this year. Here's Bernie Bennett with this report.
9: The U.S. Centers for Disease Control and Prevention logged 2,318 cases of measles as of Thursday. The nation had 2,289 cases in 2025, the worst year for measles in more than three decades. Now, 2026 has easily become the U.S.'s worst year for measles since 1991. As major outbreaks in South Carolina, Utah, and Arizona have sickened hundreds, and small clusters of cases sparked in other states. I'm Bernie Bennett.
5: News and analysis at townhall.com.
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0: Good afternoon and welcome back to the latest edition of Invest Talk. This is our Friday, July 24th, 2026 edition. And I'm excited for this hour with you to close out a very interesting week. A week of a lot of big earnings announcements, continued geopolitical volatility, commodity volatility, bond market volatility, not talked about as much, but definitely a lot of that. So a big week that we just finished up, and I'm here to close it out strong with you. But just like every show, our goal is to answer your finance and investment questions, and to the end, make you a better investor. So that you can take the data and perspective back to your own personal situation, not rely on just me or Luke or really any one person except yourself, so that you can make better decisions consistently, not just one time, not here to get a tip. It's about learning the principles of good, sound financial management. Now, in just a bit, I'm going to talk about today's market performance and run down the show topics. But first, let's tackle this caller question now.
1: Hey, Justin and Luke. This is Justin here in Colorado. I was looking at Cameco, Charlie Juliet. I was interested in buying it. It looks like it's come down over the past couple months. Wanted to see if they thought this was a good investment. Thanks for the show.
0: All right, looking at Cameco. CCJ is the symbol, domestic symbol. It's a Toronto, or it's on the Toronto Exchange, but also listed on the NYSE. I believe it's the second largest uranium miner, but really the largest uranium miner that you can purchase easily on major exchanges here. They also bought Westinghouse Electric Company, which provides nuclear reactors. They bought it out of bankruptcy some years ago. So it's no longer just a pure play uranium company. That gives it a bit of diversity, especially in an age when the demand for energy is just going up and up and up with AI and obviously domestic energy consumption rising for increased industrial demand, not just AI, right? Reshoring and manufacturing, for example. What's interesting here is that Westinghouse is about 50% of its revenue now. However, it's still about only 5% of its operating income. So yes, it has a lot of revenue there, but uranium is still what makes the bulk of their money. So understand that. It has come down. It's a name we've owned for clients for a long time. I think since the 20s, when it was in the 20s. It's at 87 now, but it's after a high of 135 just earlier this year. So definitely a large pullback, but I think it is at good support here. So this is an area that we've been patient really for most of the year to pick it up for new clients. And we just recently started picking it up for new clients now. Long term, very bullish on uranium. Most importantly, the cost of production still is higher than the current price of uranium. So there's not a lot of new uranium coming on because of that, which means that prices are likely to go up over the medium to long term. Now, we had a great show yesterday. We looked into the story, dollar versus emerging market currencies. Is the safe haven rally a trap? I discussed how the U.S. dollar has been gaining ground as investors flee to safety, but a strong dollar has its own sets of consequences. We also answer a list of questions on CF Industries. And if you happen to miss it, go check it out. The best way to get every show is to follow Invest Talk wherever you get your podcasts. Now, we have a lot of ground to cover over the next 45 minutes or so. Our main focus point is about the Fed's impossible position, war inflation versus rate cuts. With oil prices spiking again, gas crossing $4 a gallon in most of the country, Federal Reserve faces a nightmare scenario where energy-driven inflation could force rate hikes even as the economy shows signs of slowing. So we'll look at this push and pull and what it might mean for the macro environment and investors as a whole. Okay. There are other topics on the docket, however. We're going to look at oil inventories. How close are we to a major spike in oil? We're going to look at that. And then we'll take a look at private equity. You know, it's one of my favorite topics because it's kind of boiling underneath the surface. And so many retail investors have been talked into buying it by their brokers at the major, you know, the major investment houses, the Morgan Stanleys, Merrill Lynch's of the world, etc. And it does have systemic potential problems underneath the surface. So we'll talk about that. We also have questions, voicemail questions about various investment options, as well as Dover Corporation, DOV. And of course, questions that came in via the comments section on the Invest Talk YouTube channel. Now we're going to do a quick break. Please remember you can call anytime and leave your question on the Invest Talk Voice Bank. And if you're listening via our live stream or possibly on AM 1220 in the Bay Area, you can call right now at 888-99-CHART. Hang on, because I plan to talk about today's market activity in the next segment.
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0: This isn't really a copper play. 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
6: 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I'm a big fan of the show. I haven't missed an episode in over 5 years.
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0: Let's go check in on a very interesting market to close the week. We had the NASDAQ suffering once again, large cap growth down nearly 2% on the day, but mid-cap value, for example, is up 1.3% on the day. So that continued market rotation we are talking about is not stopping. Really, it was a sell-off in the major chip names and mostly the major memory companies. These are the companies I was talking about for the last couple of weeks, maybe call it month, saying these prices have gotten way ahead of themselves, very cyclical business. And yes, they were going to make a lot of money in the short term, but odds are extremely high that will mean revert very rapidly. And so will the stock, and that's what you're seeing right now. Micron down 7%, SanDisk down about 11%, Seagate down 6.6%. Intel had pretty good earnings, but down around 8% on the day. Broadcom down 2%. And then you had names like Applied Materials and Lam Research, the chip equipment manufacturing companies. Those struggle, and that's really what was pulling the market down, at least the NASDAQ overall. The S&P was still up slightly, only 5 basis points, still positive. Dow was up about 0.5% on the day. What was interesting is you had some nice moves out of the software names. Adobe up 6, Intuit up 5, ServiceNow up 7.5. So definitely a rotation showing that the AI trade, the picks and shovels, the tech around AI infrastructure is certainly mean reverting. And what's interesting is you're seeing more sell-offs in the Elon companies, Tesla and SpaceX down over 2% on the day. Amazon down slightly, Meta down as well. Apple up 3.5% on the day, definitely the strongest of the Mag 7 currently. But the rest of the market, fairly green. The financials were broadly green. So very interesting on that front. Now, what happened elsewhere? Treasuries are a bit stronger. Yields are down about 1 to 3 basis points. So after a pretty big sell-off in treasuries for most of the week, you had a little bit of bounce to close the week. Dollar was flat. Gold ended up about 0.5%. Silver up 1.5%. But Bitcoin continues to struggle, down 1%. WTI crude down 3.1%, but still relatively elevated move on the week as a whole. So we'll see what happens over the weekend. We know President Trump likes to go big in the Middle East over the weekend and then kind of calm things down by the time the market opens on Monday. We'll see if that pattern continues as we move through the weekend. Let's take a live call. Victor from Illinois. How you doing, Victor?
7: Hey, how you doing today?
0: Good, good. What can I help you with?
7: Hi, I'm calling in. There's a ticker symbol that I'd like to get your opinion on. Okay. I have a holding of it in my portfolio. It's grown to a pretty decent size, but the ticker symbol is OSCR for Oscar Health.
0: Okay. And why did you buy it? What do you like about the company?
7: So I bought it earlier this year. My average cost is like around $12. So I'm up over 100% on my position. And I've sold a few shares because obviously it's a good amount of gain. So I sold probably about a third of my position originally, and I still have a significant portion. And it's recently been consolidating. And so I was just wondering what your opinion is, if I should cut some more of it, hold on to it, or if there's a position I should look at to re-add.
0: Yeah, well, good buy. Nice buying at around 12, which was near the lows in April. Now, like you said, it's moved up higher. It hit a recent high around 32, but now it's down to 28. So decent pullback, losing a bit of momentum, down 2.5% on the day today, down 1.5% after hours as well. So you're definitely seeing some weakness. The profitability is still negative enough for everyone out there. They're a small health insurance company. Their market cap's only about $8 billion. Okay. Called Oscar Health, OSCR is the symbol.
7: Yes.
0: And if you go look at the numbers here, cash flow, about $2.8 billion, which is very high. Is that why you bought it? Was that strong cash flow?
7: Yeah, the strong cash flow, and then their most recent earnings after I bought it, they actually raised their end-of-year guidance, which actually really helped kind of push it up higher. And I also had bought it because you were, at the time now recently, you start talking about like the healthcare sector and money rotating back into it. Mm-hmm. And United Health has also been doing pretty good recently. Mm-hmm. So I'm wondering if I should kind of either increase my exposure through this smaller company, seeing that they raised their guidance and are looking pretty good long term now. Mm-hmm. But I'm like a little unsure if I should.
0: Yeah, quick question. I mean, first off, I'd probably at least trim it at these levels. It's definitely losing momentum. Historically, their profitability is pretty meager. I do like their cash flow and how that's going up. My bigger question would be, what is driving that momentum? They were losing money for a number of years. What is their differentiator? If you're confident that their differentiator is going to hold, and they're going to continue to gain subscribers, then you know, I would be more apt to hold a larger piece. But in the, at least the short term, it is losing momentum. I would probably at least cut it in half from where you are now and rebalance it lower to a more reasonable weighting. Thanks for the call.
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0: Eric in San Francisco. How you doing, Eric?
13: Particular symbols that you've talked about in the past, that way I don't ask about something that you just talked about. You know, I don't always remember the ones that you talk about.
0: Yeah, that's a great question. Actually, if you go over to our website and you click on the our podcast page on our website, you can actually, there's a podcast player there, and you can, I don't think you can search it, but you can definitely click on the more, and you'll see every ticker that we talked about in that particular show. So I don't know if you can search it. That's a good question. If you click on more for all of them, you can then search the page and then find particular ticker symbols if you're looking at a certain one.
13: Okay, great. The ticker I'm actually asking for is LITE, Lumentum. I want to say I remember somebody talking about, but I'm just wondering, just looking for a buy point if you think it's a good company to hold.
0: All right, LITE. Definitely called about it in the past. I don't know if the recent past, right? Obviously, these things change over the over many months. But Lumentum, still the same company. They manufacture optical and photonic products. Earnings are accelerating to nearly $18 per share next year, which at, let's see, $762 a share. Now, what is that multiple? That's still pretty high, right? You're talking over a 50-time forward-looking earnings. That's pretty expensive. Now they, solid-state lasers, class fiber lasers, ultra-fast lasers. So it's in the business of lasers and industrial applications of those, cloud, networking, all of that. So it's in the heart of the AI data center build-out. Here's my issue, is that even with all the great momentum of their business, earnings this year are supposed to be $8.23. Cash flow was negative as of the fall of last year. Excuse me, as of year end, it was negative $29 million in 12 months. Now it's positive $115 million. You're looking at, let's see, free cash flow, excuse me, last quarter, $79 million. Sure, it's definitely on the rise, but based on the value and the market cap of $55 billion market cap, that's not good enough free cash flow for me. Honestly. Now, its profitability is very high, but it's a very cyclical business. Its profits were $6.05 in 2022, then only made $1.01 in 2024. So it's up and down. The momentum is waning just like the entire AI space. Let me give you, I want to give you a tactical support, because that's really how you're going to have to play this, because the momentum certainly is headed the other way. Ooh, 445. That's okay. The area that I would think about picking it up.
13: Okay, got it. Thank you. I appreciate your assessment.
0: No problem. Thank you for the call. And let's swing back to the InvestTalk Voice Bank. You know the number. 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
14: Afternoon, Justin and Luke. Chuck from Clayton. Love the show. Got a question about Solventum. S as in Sam, O as in Ocean, L as in Lincoln, V as in Victor. I got a bunch of stocks. I kind of like the medical aspect of it because I don't have much medical in my portfolio. But right now it's about 1% of my portfolio, and I'm debating, do I sell it and look somewhere else? Do I up it to 3%? Or I just sit on it for a while and see where it goes? Again, whatever you can give me on

0: finding much better opportunities than this. Thanks for the call. Now, next and best talk, we'll look into the story. Gas prices going up in 2026. What the $4 pump means for your portfolio. U.S. gas prices have crossed the $4 per gallon mark again as the ongoing conflict between the U.S. and Iran continues to rattle energy markets. And with the Strait of Hormuz under this threat and tanker traffic dropping, investors need to understand how this ripple effect reaches their wallets. So we'll talk about that and more on Monday. But for now, I'm Justin Klein. I'm ready to take your calls anytime at 888-99-CHART.
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4: With SRN News, I'm Ron Taylor. The U.S. military says it has fired on a merchant vessel attempting to breach its blockade of Iranian ports while Iran targeted American strongholds around the Persian Gulf. Meanwhile, Saudi Arabia struck the port city of Hodeidah in Yemen. The conflict shows no signs of easing after 14 nights of strikes. President Trump returning to address a huge room full of journalists at a correspondents' dinner rescheduled from April. He said the show must go on, and the president entered the room last night to polite applause, thanked for his support by White House Correspondents Association President Weijia Zhang of CBS News. Massive forest fires raging out of control in southwestern France and central Spain, forcing authorities to evacuate some 200,000 people. Dozens of firefighters have been injured, but no deaths have been reported. In France, 141,000 people fled. In Spain, 60,000 have been evacuated. This is SRN News.
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0: 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Let's talk about our main focus point, and that is the battle going on inside the Federal Reserve because of higher inflation, sticky inflation. For various reasons, it's not just the war in Iran that's pushing energy prices up, but there are other factors as well, which we'll get into. And then the pressure, obviously, politically to cut rates.

0: from the White House. So the question is, what direction will they go? Are they going to fight inflation? Are they going to appease the president? We'll see. Now, overall, the June CPI number actually fell a little bit, really driven by gas prices. That was the biggest driver of the drop in CPI, although the CPI still remains pretty elevated, well above the 2% target, still north of 3%. Gasoline prices fell 76 cents from their peak on May 20th until the end of June, which is very impactful. It was subtracted 42 basis points from CPI. So if gas prices stayed the same, you'd have, once again, pushing towards 4% inflation. Then you look at things like services. Service inflation remains elevated. Even core inflation looks sticky, kind of around 3%. And while gasoline prices and oil prices, they're very volatile, we're obviously going to see a tailwind to inflation data for the month of July now that rates are prices are going up again. But all of the inputs to the industrial base, from things like natural gas and urea and copper and aluminum, all the things that are impacted by what's going on in the Middle East, that's starting to feed into the broader economy. You'll look at PMI prices, delivery times, shipping costs. They all point to a building pipeline of pressure in core goods. And then there's the AI story. Computer prices are likely to continue to go up. We saw Apple raise their cost of the MacBook and iPads. There's also rumors that the new iPhone Pro that's going to be announced probably in September will have a $100 or $200 bump from their previous price. Why? Because of the cost of memory. We know that they're trying to get approval to sell iPhones with Chinese memory, Chinese-made memory that's usually banned. That would only go into phones that are also sold in China. But still, trying to find ways to ease the pressure of high memory prices and just hardware prices across the board. So that's going to be another tailwind to inflation, especially in an era when, you know, our entire world runs on these devices. Then there's the tariff aspect. What you're starting to see is a push through to higher costs for professional services. Think of doctors, dentists, ophthalmologists. Why? Because the cost of the things they need to do their job are going up. The gauze and the tape and everything that they use to run their practices, those import costs are going up because of tariffs. Now, we know those tariffs were deemed illegal, but now they're pushing those through once again via other means. So I think that's still a tailwind in the background. What's interesting, I read a good report, and it was talking about one of the reasons why actually the inflation on the tariff side wasn't quite as bad as everyone expected, is that a lot of manufacturers started to trade down in quality. So they skimped on the quality of the inputs for those devices or those end products in order to counter the higher import costs. Pretty interesting. Once again, core inflation is going to remain sticky, around 3%, services as well. And the big question is, what does the Fed do about this? Right now, the market is expecting 1 to 2 rate hikes. Remember, going into the year, we were at 2 rate cuts. So it's a very different environment. And now, there's about a 40% chance, this is very interesting, And I think one of the reasons why you've seen rates go up recently is that there's a 40% chance that the Fed will raise rates next week. Next week. That's one thing Kevin Warsh has kind of pushed, is not a lot of guidance for the market. So by year end, now there's a 40% chance of two rate hikes. Now, I still don't think they'll do it. I think they're still going to wait for more data to come in. The June number probably was enough to say everything is okay, even though now oil prices are resurging. But this isn't a Fed that's very clear on what they want to do. There are major banks like Bank of America that are saying they're going to raise rates three times this year. There are others like LPL that say they won't raise rates at all between now and year end. But either way, what you have to understand is that this is a sticky inflationary environment. What they do is anyone's guess. But ultimately, this is an era where you have to keep your duration short. You have to understand that you can have major sell-offs in growthier names, like kind of what you're seeing right now, without a recession, like you did in 2022. I think we're creeping up on that potential moment. And the Investtalk Voice Bank never closes, so your finance and investment questions keep coming. This one came in earlier today on 888-99-CHART.
1: Hey guys, great show. Listen to it pretty much every day. I have a question about my 401k through my employer. I've been contributing for about 4 years, well, since I've been with my employer. And up till now, I've had everything going into a target dated fund. Now, I've been looking at some other investment options that I have, and there are two international funds that I can choose from. One is the MFS International Equity Fund 3B. And the other is the Spartan Global X US Index Pool Class D. I can't actually find much information about either one of these, but from what I can find, the Spartan one seems maybe to be a little bit better. So I was just wondering which one of those you would choose, and also how much would you recommend that I allocate within my 401k contribution? And keep in mind, I've only been contributing to a targeted fund up until now. So maybe I should go a little bit extra for a few months or maybe a year or two to bring up the international exposure, or if I should just choose a set percent and forget about it. So anyway, I'd love to hear your opinion. Thanks a lot for everything you do. Bye bye.
0: Looking at the MFS International Equity Fund Class 3B. This one's very interesting because I've never seen this. We use Morningstar for mutual funds. It's kind of the best data provider on that front. It has a one star, but they have it as a gold fund, which is quite interesting to me. But go look at the performance, the 3 years, only around 3 years. It's pretty bad. 94th percentile? This is interesting. Just trying to find as much data as I can. Yeah, I'm just trying to find. Yeah, I mean that one's okay. Okay. The other one is so some of these when you're looking at 401ks, oftentimes you get funds you can't really buy elsewhere. So what I would always say, this is what I say for everybody out there. You should always know, and I mean maybe you don't take advantage of it or not, but you should know if you can opt into what's called a self-directed brokerage account. They call it Brokerage Link at Fidelity. We manage a lot of 401ks through that, which we custody clients through Fidelity. They're offering the brokerage link, and then we can buy kind of whatever we want for clients. Or you could buy whatever you want as well. I don't have much data on that second one, but the MFS International Fund, That one is honestly not that great. That's my issue, is the performance over the, let's see, I'm looking at different time frames. Yeah, it hasn't really been that great. The 5 year quartile is 78%, which means 78% of funds have done better than this. So I would be talking to your company to see if you can get some better options here. I once again, I need to look at the Spartan one and look at performance relative. You can get performance relative to its peer group. And if it's in the, top quartile, then I would probably think about buying it. But I would probably have at least 20% of your portfolio in foreign stocks or foreign equities. Now on Friday, we generally make time to make a quick rundown of some key benchmark numbers. So let's do that right now. The 2 year yield was at 4.33%. Last week, 4.16%. So nice little move there in the 2 year treasury, kind of reflects what I was saying. The Fed expectation, or the market expectation of a potential Fed rate hike next week. That's huge. 10 year treasury yield, 4.67. Last week, 4.54. That's up 13 basis points in 1 week. This will feed into mortgage rates, for example. Let's see where Mortgage News Daily is where I usually go. Kind of real time rate outlook here. 30-year fix. There we go. Yeah, I mean, we're at 6.85. 6.85. So pushing back towards 7 on the 30-year mortgage rate. Definitely going to impact the housing market. Gold prices, $4,056 an ounce, a $44 increase from last week. So you're starting to get some juice here from gold and the precious metal market. Still way up from where it was about a year ago, where it was about $3,300 an ounce. And now, like I said, a little bit above 4,000. Silver, $58.25 an ounce, a $2.19 increase compared to last week. So silver starting to get a bit of juice as well, and still well higher than it was just a couple of years ago when it was in the low 20s. Oil, right around $90 per barrel, $89.75, $7.03 increase compared to last week. So nearly a 10% rise in oil overall. And that's feeding into gasoline prices, down now over $4 a gallon, 410 on the national average, a 12-cent increase compared to 1 week ago. And what are we, just a few years back, we were in the low threes. Now in California, we're averaging 5.56 a gallon, a 16-cent increase compared to 1 week ago. For comparison, in North Carolina, if you're listening from North Carolina, you're still below that $4 level at $3.81. So that was a quick rundown of some major market numbers as we close out this Friday. Let's go pivot to another listener question from 888-99 chart.
2: Hi, good afternoon, Luke and Justin. This is Rob calling from Las Vegas. In my quest to branch away from some of the mag stocks, I was looking at Dover Corporation, ticker symbol DOV, for industrial exposure. I picked up about half a position back in November. Yesterday, after a slight earnings miss, it fell intraday about 9.5%. I don't think it's a falling knife. I think it's more of a post-earnings profit-taking. So I picked up more at about 194. I think at that time the PE ratio went down about 18 versus peak of 22. Incoming orders have increased about 16% year over year. Their full year EPS guidance has been raised, and I think there's some secular AI tailwinds. And my question is, what would you do in this position? I'm looking for it as a more of a long-term play. I would love to hear your analysis on Dover Corporation. Thanks. Have a great day.
0: All right, Dover is quite the company, fairly well diversified. Pull this up here. Sometimes my systems want to run slow for me. I don't know why. Typing it in, thinking about it. It just doesn't want to go to it. There we go. Nope, maybe that's not it. Okay. Well, You know, I do the show on the fly. I have a lot of systems, and sometimes those systems just do not want to cooperate with me. So I'm going to have to pivot over to another one. But this is an industrial name, fairly well diversified. I can sit there and tell you all the businesses that they're in, but they're in aerospace, defense, industrial, a lot of different end markets. But overall, what I like is the trend in earnings. $5.93 back in 2019. This year, $10.68, $11.71 next year. If you go look at its profitability, not blowing anybody out of the park, 15% return on equity, which is solid, but historically it's pretty elevated, pretty in the, imagine the high teens, low 20s. I like that. Good cash flow. You're not getting it at a bargain here, but I do think this recent pullback is more of a buying opportunity than to sell. So I would be buying Dover, DOV.
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11: Hey, Justin and Luke, happy Friday. Hope you guys are having a good one. I have a question about a company called LiveWire. Ticker symbol is LVWR. Looks like it had a little pop today. I'm just curious what you guys think because it's well below its 52-week average. But it did run up about 70% today so far. So just let me know what you guys think on this one, if it's a good risk versus reward. Thanks and have a great day.
0: All right. Looks like LiveWire, LVWR, up 87% today. 87%. Very interesting. Just looking at some of the news here, it looks like it was earnings related. Oh, it unveiled a very low-priced model. It makes electric bikes. That's what LiveWire does. Historically, though, it loses money. This is a penny stock. Its high last year was all the way up to $9 per share, and then it bled for the past year and a half or so, all the way down into the 65-cent range just the last week. Now at $1.46. So it's a penny stock. It's always pretty much always lost money, but now projected to break even next year. So the question is, will this low priced model bring it to profitability? I guess If it will, then I think it probably has a lot more room to run. But the history of these names is, of this name, excuse me, is not great, right? Profitability has always been pretty much deeply negative ever since it went public. Return equity is now negative 161%. Its cash flow is very negative. -$50 million. Now they do have some cash in their balance sheet to get them through. That's the good thing. About $100 million in cash. So it gives them some runway. Their free cash flow last quarter was $14 million, which is about what it kind of steady state at. So you have some time, a couple of years, for maybe this model to hit, right? To cause a big spike in revenue. If it does, and it can do it at positive margins, then I think this is more room to run, but you have to be the judge of that. Odds are low, but hey, something to look into. Now, as we close the week, let's look into the oil markets, because we know we are well into this conflict that started on February 28th in the Middle East. And at first, everyone thought oil prices were going to spike to $150, $200 a barrel, but that did not happen. Why? Because there were ample reserves at that time across the world. China stopped importing a lot of oil. We started releasing reserves from our strategic reserve. That's now running down pretty considerably. And that's why the loss of about 13 million barrels per day of Middle East exports has not produced a spike in oil, but it has once again drawn down inventories by a cumulative 360 million barrels between March and May. That's global oil observed inventories. That's according to the IEA. Onshore stocks declined in June as well, dropping a further 96 million. So that draw is accelerating. And it's not just about crude, it's about refined products as well. Total crude and refined product stocks are at the slimmest level since 2003. Gasoline inventories at their lowest levels since 2012. So as we go into the weekend, understand that this margin for error is getting tighter and tighter by the day. So that's why I say I would still be long energy in the medium term, short term, shall we say. But if we do get a major spike, that's probably where I'd be starting to leg out of a lot of energy names. So I don't think that will be sustained for a long time. But be careful, because there could be a risk to markets as we head into Q3. Now, I'm Justin Klein, reminding you about KPP Financial's parallel investing. 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
14: News this hour from Town Hall. I'm Ron Taylor. At least seven blasts have occurred near a military base hosting U.S. forces in the northern city of Erbil.
15: At least seven explosions have broken out near a military base hosting U.S. forces in the northern Iraqi city of Erbil. The city's in the country's semi-autonomous Kurdish region. The explosions began around 9:30 a.m. local time on Friday, according to an Associated Press journalist in the area who heard the blasts. The journalist observed these four plumes of black smoke rising into the sky from areas near or inside the base. There's been no immediate information on casualties or the cause of the explosions, and Iraqi and U.S. officials haven't immediately commented. I'm Charles Dilatesma.
14: Saudi Arabia struck the port city of Hodeidah in Yemen, a response to Iranian-backed Houthi rebels' attacks on Saudi shipping. The Saudi strikes Saturday were in retaliation for Houthi attacks at two Saudi oil tankers in the Red Sea just a couple of days ago. SpaceX's Starship rocket has blasted off on another test flight, this time carrying 20. Of the most advanced Starlinks, the launch comes a week after the last-second launch abort. Texas Governor Greg Abbott says at least three people have died in river flooding that began July 12th.
16: On July the 20th, there was a report that in Valverde County, a report of a death of someone who was driving through high waters and got swept away and lost their life. So now there are officially three people whose lives have been lost because of the July floods.
14: Governor Abbott said during a media briefing in Cotulla, a city about 90 miles southwest of San Antonio, the widespread flooding killed two last week, one person who was driving in Uvalde County and another in Kerr County. More at townhall.com.
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14: Canada holds a party for the new bridge between Detroit and Windsor that opens Monday. The span will compete for travel in a corridor that carries hundreds of millions of dollars in international trade each day. More from Jennifer King.
18: Canada is celebrating a new bridge spanning the river between Windsor and Detroit.
19: It is my honor to welcome you to the Gordie Howe International Bridge.
18: Chuck Andery is interim CEO of the Windsor-Detroit Bridge Authority. Canada paid an estimated $6.4 billion to build the bridge. A recent agreement says they'll share some toll revenue with the U.S. government for 15 years. Michigan will also get a share, but not until Canada's costs are recovered, likely decades in the future. Canada scratched the participation of Michigan and U.S. representatives at the gathering gathering after President Trump suddenly announced 50% tariffs on Canadian goods would kick in mid-August. Audio courtesy CTV. I'm Jennifer King.
14: Breaking news and analysis at townhall.com. At a news conference, European Commission spokesman Thomas Regnier says by allowing adults to view the TikTok accounts of minors, the platform is not protecting children's privacy rights, exposing them to cyberbullying, unwanted contact, and predatory behavior.
20: We do not accept this because children's content must never be visible to strangers.
14: He says if TikTok does not take the steps required by the European Union's Digital Services Act, children will be impacted.
20: Minors are exposed to predators, to grooming, and to cyberbullying. Putting default settings for minors is not a beauty contest under the DSA. It must be effective. TikTok now has the right to defend itself, but must adapt the settings to ensure a high level of privacy, security, and safety for kids online.
14: The investigation comes on the heels of crackdowns on big tech. You'll find more on these stories at townhall.com.
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31: Just a little bit of market commentary. The broader market rebounded this morning despite chip weakness. Midday, the S&P 500 was up 0.6%. The NASDAQ basically up 0.1%, and the Dow up 0.7%. So the Dow is the winner. Stocks continue to climb off their early lows as a solid showing from the broader market helps offset renewed pressure across semiconductor names. All 11 S&P 500 sectors traded higher. That's a broad market rally. Ultimately, with easing oil prices and easing treasury yields, Reuters reported that Pakistan and Iran are considering a new path towards peace talks with the U.S. after China intervened. And crude oil is down 4.1% today to $88 a barrel. Inflation concerns are starting to heat up, though. That's worthy of note. That is the message emanating from the bond market and the Fed funds futures market, which also contend with the news that the U.S. is imposing Section 301 tariffs of 10.0% to 12.5% on most of our trading partners to replace the IEEPA tariffs that were invalidated by the Supreme Court. On the bright side, relatively speaking, most of these tariff rates are lower than the IEEPA tariffs the Supreme Court struck down. In brief, I would say the markets would like to concentrate on earnings news, but it has some pretty big distractions with oil, Iran, and tariffs. American Express, Intel, Verizon, and Tenet Healthcare reported yesterday after the close all topped consensus earnings expectations, but only Intel and Tenet are slightly higher today. The S&P 500 is having a very good year. but I understand that sometimes the days and the weeks don't feel so good. Sometimes the months and the quarters don't, but we're doing good work, and let's keep talking about this and keep an open mind for you. Apple's a big winner today, up 3.5%, as the Magnificent Seven standout is basically mostly higher of the group. The Vanguard Mega Cap Growth ETF is up 0.3%. So Apple's up $11. Interesting. It seems to do well when the market struggles with AI. Tesla, down 3.3%. They continue to move lower after the double-digit retreat yesterday. I heard one analyst talk about Tesla today, and I thought it was worth sharing with you. It's from Gary Black. He's the co-founder of the Future Science. He said, investors are losing patience in the hype, followed by a lack of follow-through from Elon Musk. Kathy Wood's buying shares, but I don't know if that says anything. So the biggest question on Intel's earnings last night is seeing healthy demand. That's not a problem. It's converting that demand into sustained earnings growth while funding one of the industry's most ambitious manufacturing expansions. Guidance will remain super important, as every quarter we're going to ultimately look to see that there's evidence that Intel's AI-driven server strength and foundry strategy are reinforcing one another rather than forcing a trade-off between near-term profitability and long-term competitiveness. I think I mentioned this, but Robert Baird upgraded Apple today, and I didn't mention this. He puts a $330 target on it from $310. William Power, I shouldn't say Robert Baird, because Robert Baird's the research house, William Power is the analyst. His quote was, "Port in the storm of software and mega cap tech capex. We expect solid third quarter results, driven by strong iPhone growth and steady services trends. Memory pricing remains a daunting headwind. Though price increases should ease the pressure, valuation looks rich relative to past trends, suggesting much of it's already priced in. But we expect strong free cash flow, upcoming product cycle, and early positive comments on Siri AI to support the stock." Okay. As a developer and operating system software for Apple, I'm a developer. I'm not developing it. Let me be clear. I've been testing the new fourth beta now for the new operating system. Siri's great. Thing that stinks for me, and this is just a side note, is every time I install a new beta, I have to re-index my whole phone, and it takes quite a bit of time. But that's okay. I'm not complaining. So I think one thing we learned this week that we have to talk about a little bit more is Wall Street's got a split decision on Alphabet's AI spending, and it's igniting a debate. And I think both are right. To what degree? Let's talk about it. Alphabet's latest earnings didn't create concerns about demand. Quite the opposite. Search, cloud, YouTube, and AI products all continued to outperform expectations. The controversy of their quarter centered on one question: how much is too much to spend on AI? By lifting its capital expenditure outlook for 2026 by another $15 billion, bringing expected AI-related investments to roughly $195 to $205 billion, Alphabet made it clear that management sees the AI race as an opportunity worth pursuing aggressively. Investors immediately focused on the implications for margins, free cash flow, and shareholder returns. They're not going to be buying back shares. They're not going to be increasing their dividend. The bear case on Alphabet right now is it's becoming increasingly expensive, AI is. And that's having us all go, oh boy. This was tight before, but now it's getting tighter. The most skeptical analysts argue that hyperscalers are in a period where enormous capital spending becomes permanent rather than temporary. Melius research analyst Ben Reitzes was amongst the most cautious, saying Alphabet is exhibit A for why you need to be cautious on hyperscalers. While cloud businesses continue producing exceptional revenue growth, he's arguing that these gains are increasingly being offset by relentless infrastructure spending. He believes Alphabet's free cash flow could turn negative as early as 2027 if current investment trends continue. His concern isn't simply about one-year spending, of course. It's that the economics of AI has fundamentally changed. Instead of generating excess cash that could be returned to shareholders through buybacks and dividends, big tech now maybe increasingly need to fund ever larger data centers, GPUs, networking equipment, and power infrastructure. Reitzes notes that the company may or the companies in AI, the hyperscalers, may even need to rely on more heavily on debt issuance or equity financing, just as capital markets face increasing competition from very large IPOs like SpaceX and soon to be Anthropic. AI could become a capital-intensive business, more similar to utilities than traditional software, is the thought. And I think there's a debate for that. Now, the bull case is spending is following demand. Most analysts see the spending surge very differently. Rather than viewing higher CapEx as evidence of deteriorating economics, they see it as proof that customer demand continues to exceed Alphabet's available computing capacity. J.P. Morgan's Doug Anmuth maintained his overweight rating on Alphabet while lowering his price target from 460 to 420, calling for the post-earnings weakness a buying opportunity. He says, "We would be buyers of Google shares on the pullback." He further wrote that Alphabet is simply accelerating the construction of servers and data centers because enterprise AI demand remains exceptionally strong. He believes Google is already demonstrating measurable returns on its AI investments through multiple revenue streams, through Google Cloud, Search, Gemini AI, YouTube, Workspace, subscription services, and advertising. Growth is winning the debate. Growth is winning the debate for now. Roth Capital's Rohit Kulkari, he largely agrees with the bullish thesis. While acknowledging the investor's biggest concern, his recommendation remains to buy on weakness, largely because revenue estimates continue moving higher. Further, Kulkarni admits becoming increasingly concerned about what he describes as long-term capital structure requirements necessary for Google to remain competitive in AI. The key question is no longer whether AI spending rises, it's whether it eventually meaningfully slows. And if annual capital expenditures remain near current levels for years rather than quarters, investors may need to rethink traditional valuation models. You can always find me online at robblackshow.com. 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Lots of content, lots of strategy. 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I've got a Pints and Portfolio coming up, as well as a seminar. 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
13: Some people on occasion say, I wish I had your job. I'm not really sure you do. I get up early, 4:30 Pacific time, so I can work on East Coast time. I do a lot of prep during the evening while I'm trying to fall asleep. I look at research reports, analyst reports on what they think the company's gonna do, or maybe a sector. I look at a lot of financial statements, SEC filings. I'll listen to podcasts if there's someone who is pretty smart and talking. Maybe I get something cute out of it that I can use and embed into my content. One of the questions I get is, why should I work with a financial advisor? Because there's fees involved. I get it. Schwab says this one decision of working with a financial advisor can double your retirement savings. Now, I tend to say you don't really need a financial advisor until you're 50 plus. From age 20 to 50, I think you should be accumulating wealth. And then once you have wealth, I think you should manage it. And if you were to tell me the only thing I want to own, pick one stock for me, I'd say, do the S&P 500. No, let's do two. And I'd say S&P 500 and unweighted S&P 500. And then I'd say, no, let's do three. Let's do an international fund in there and a Russell 2000 small cap fund. And no, let's add one more thing, like an income fund. Wealth accumulation's not the hardest thing in the world. But according to Schwab's research, retirement savers who work with a financial advisor accumulated nearly twice as much in retirement assets as investors who manage their own accounts. That's an eye-opening statistic. I think it becomes materially important in retirement. Advised investors averaged $525,000 in retirement savings, compared with $286,000 for investors who didn't use an advisor. Now, before you assume advisors possess some magical ability to pick winning stocks, that's probably not what's happening. The real story is a little more interesting. A lot of investors believe successful retirement investing comes down to finding the next Apple or Nvidia or Amazon or Tesla. I don't think that's a good idea. History tells a different story. As I've approached my 50s, I was like, I need to start buying some dividend stocks. And I did. And I'm pretty pleased with what the results were, both in growth and potential income. For the record, with the income, I just automatically reinvest it into the stocks for now. Later, when I stop working for W-2, I'm going to turn on that dividend tap. So building wealth isn't usually about hitting home runs. It's about consistently making good decisions, avoiding costly mistakes, staying invested through bear markets, and creating a disciplined financial plan that survives decades. That's where financial advisors tend to make their biggest impact. Behavior often matters more than stock selection. Morningstar and Vanguard have all published research over the years suggesting that investor behavior, not investment performance, is one of the biggest determinants of long-term returns. People panic. They chase performance. They buy after rallies. They sell after corrections. They hold too much cash waiting for the perfect opportunity. They make mistakes that compound. They compound over decades. Good advisors spend much of their time preventing investors from making emotional decisions that permanently damage their long-term wealth. What Schwab found is pretty interesting. They examined participants using its preferred choice retirement accounts, self-directed brokerage accounts that are available inside employer retirement plans. The difference between advised and non-advised investors during the wealth accumulation phase was striking. The average advised retirement account held approximately $525,000. The average non-advised account held roughly $286,000. That's a 2-to-1 difference. The gap existed across virtually every generation. Baby boomers naturally had the largest balances, averaging more than $520,000. Generation X participants averaged just under $300,000. Millennials averaged just over $100,000. Interestingly, only 19% of participants actually worked with an advisor. Most Americans continue managing retirement savings entirely on their own. And again, I'm okay with that, just not when it becomes important at age 50. One of the biggest differences wasn't the stocks that investors owned, it was how concentrated their portfolios were. Both advised and non-advised investors who owned many of the same household names, like Apple. Apple was the largest individual stock holding for both groups. But advised investors owned less Apple. Rather than making one company dominant for their retirement future, advisors generally spread assets across more investments. Now, again, I think once you get wealth, you have to say that's yes. But getting there, I get people's desire to take concentrated positions. No ETF represented more than 4% of advised portfolios. That's important. Concentration creates enormous upside when you're right. It also creates enormous downside when you're wrong. Ask investors who own Cisco after 2000, or GE, or Intel, or Kodak. Diversification, it's boring. But boring historically has built more retirement wealth than excitement. Another surprising finding in their research involved cash. Many investors think holding large cash balances make them safer. It certainly reduces day-to-day volatility, but it also creates another risk, which is inflation. Schwab found non-advised investors held nearly 16% of their portfolios in cash. Advised investors held closer to 6%. That's a meaningful difference because cash has a purpose. Emergency funds matter, liquidity matters, but holding excessive cash inside retirement accounts can quietly become one of the biggest drags on long-term returns. Missing even a handful of the market's strongest days over several decades can dramatically reduce retirement wealth. That's one reason professionals often encourage investors to stay invested rather than trying to guess the next correction. Every week I get emails from people, I think the market's going to crash. I think this has gone too far. I don't like the president. I don't like the Congress. I don't like the taxes. There's always something. Professional investors often encourage you to stay invested rather than trying to guess the next correction. Advisors don't just manage investments. That's a big misconception that advisors exist simply to recommend stocks. The best advisors rarely spend most of their day doing that. Instead, they coordinate every moving piece of a financial life. They help clients with when to take Social Security, when and whether Roth conversions make sense, how much risk is appropriate, which accounts should hold which investments, when to harvest tax losses. These are things I don't want to do. How to maximize required minimum distributions and estate planning. It's many things. It's insurance planning as well. Charitable giving, that is a tax efficiency strategy. College funding. You also want to look into withdrawal strategies during retirement. I don't know how to do that. I think investment management becomes just one piece of a much larger financial puzzle. Often the biggest value comes from tax planning. Saving 1% annually in taxes for 30 years creates an enormous additional wealth. Perhaps the biggest advantage advisors provide is accountability. It's easy to stay disciplined during bull markets. Everyone feels like an investing genius when stocks rise. Bear markets, they're different. Corrections test every investor. The temptation to sell after a 20% decline, it becomes overwhelming. History suggests that's exactly the wrong decision that many people make. The S&P 500 has recovered from wars, financial crises, pandemics, inflation spikes, political uncertainty, recessions, banking failures, and much, much more. Yet during each downturn, someone will contact me and say, this time's different. The advisors earn their fee by talking to you out of making a terrible decision.

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8: A volatile trading session with the major averages ending mixed for the day, but down for the week as AI spending worries are rattling investors. Chip stocks continued to sell off. Software stocks rose, benefiting from a rotation away from chips. The Magnificent Seven big cap tech stocks were mostly lower for the day and down for the week. The Dow up 236 points, the Nasdaq lower by 162, S&P 500 down 4. Shares of Oracle fell over 4% despite the cloud computing and software company scoring a 10-year, nearly $7 billion contract with the U.S. Defense Department. Shares of American Express sinking nearly 5% despite the credit card company reporting higher than expected earnings, but its revenue slightly missed estimates even as its mostly affluent cardholder base continues to spend. That's your Fox Business Report. I'm Hillary Barsky, invested in you.
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10: An interesting piece of research came out this week. Michael Symbolist, J.P. Morgan's chairman of market and investment strategy, basically took a step back to ask the big question on everyone's mind. Is this massive

0: AI boom the real deal, or are we charging towards a dot-com style crash? His answer, it's complicated. The tech is real, but the way Wall Street is playing it right now carries some serious friction points you need to watch. Number one, the big tech spending spree and the return on investment problem. Every big company, Microsoft, Google, Meta, and Amazon, is throwing staggering amounts of cash into buying AI chips and building data centers. Where the money goes right now, NVIDIA and hardware vendors are making money hand over fist because everyone is buying their picks and shovels. Big tech's free cash flow is actually shrinking, though, and it's one of the reasons we loved them for the last 10 years, because they're spending so much up front. We have to have a jump of faith, leap of faith, that this will ultimately lead to bottom line while it transitions from top line and an expense on a financial statement to the bottom line. Eventually, companies buying these AI tools have to start generating real revenue from them to justify the price tag. If that revenue takes too long to show up, hardware spending could hit a wall. I liked what I've seen so far as real revenue. It feels like one could be thinking about a bubble because everyone's rushing in at once for sure. Simplest notes, a major difference. Today's tech giants have massive real earnings and fortress balance sheets, unlike the profitless dot-com companies of 1999. He says the unsung bottleneck is electricity, and a lot of analysts really like the idea of where's the bottleneck. It's networking, it's optics, it's memory, it's storage. It takes a lot of compute that's really fast, and all the other components need to be there too, other than compute. You can buy all the chips you want, but you can't run an AI data center without massive amounts of power. AI queries use drastically more electricity than traditional internet searches. Today's power grids and energy transitions simply aren't built to feed this kind of appetite overnight. He sees opportunity here because of this wall. The AI trade isn't just about software anymore. It's spilling over into nuclear energy, natural gas, grid hardware, utility companies like Caterpillar, and many others. Don't put all your eggs in one basket. I know, cliche. But because a handful of massive tech stocks have done so well, they now make up a huge chunk of a broad index known as the S&P 500. If just two or three mega caps take a hit because their artificial intelligence return on investment lags, the whole market's going to feel it, even if the rest of the economy is doing fine. Leveraged ETFs and day trading options are making daily stock swings more aggressive. I'm not a fan of leveraged ETFs. I'm not a fan of day trading options, but it's cranking up overall market volatility. AI is genuinely transformative technologies that will boost worker productivity over the long haul. But in the short term, Wall Street may have priced in perfect execution too quickly. Watch out for energy supply limits, tech spending slowdowns, and portfolio over-concentration. The picks and shovel phase won't last forever is another thing that Michael Symbolist said in his recent research. Every tech revolution has an early winner. During the California gold rush, it wasn't necessarily the miners who became wealthy. It was the people selling the picks, shovels, blue jeans, and supplies. AI has followed a similar pattern. For the last 2 years, investors haven't had to guess who the winners were. It was NVIDIA, it was Broadcom, Taiwan Semiconductor, it was ASM Lithography. The companies building the hardware have been rewarded because everyone from Microsoft to Meta to Amazon to Google, they needed more chips. But eventually Wall Street will ask a different question. What happens when everyone already owns the picks and shovels? History tells us the second phase of every technology boom looks very different than the first. The companies supplying the infrastructure eventually see earnings and growth normalize. Uh-oh, that doesn't sound good. Normal? The next winners are usually the companies that figure out how to use the technology to solve real business problems. That's the transition investors are beginning to think about. AI is getting cheaper faster than anyone expected. This is a big surprise of 2026. And it's been, a shocker for many on how quickly AI costs have fallen. Every few months, someone releases a model that's faster, whether it's Anthropic or Alphabet's Gemini, whether it's OpenAI's ChatGPT, or whether it's a Chinese company, internet company, that is also doing LLMs, large language models. These models are faster, smarter, more efficient, less expensive. Every new model. That's wonderful for consumers, you, average retail investors, human beings on the planet, but also enterprises. It's potentially challenging for investors, though, because if AI becomes abundant, who captures the profits? Think about electricity. Nobody buys utility stocks because electricity is magical. Utilities make money because they own the distribution network. The same question now applies to AI. Will value belong to the model builders? I don't think so. The cloud providers? I do think so. The chip companies? Yes, because chips burn out every 3 to 5 years. The software companies? TBD, to be determined. Or does the value belong to the businesses that simply use AI to become more productive? We don't have all the answers yet. That's why earnings season matters so much. I believe the productivity story is just beginning. Investors sometimes forget that the internet didn't immediately make companies more profitable. 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Financial advisors creating better client experiences. Those productivity gains don't always show up immediately in quarterly earnings, but over time, they can become enormous. And that's what I believe. McKinsey estimates right now that AI could add trillions of dollars to the global economy annually through productivity improvements. That's why I remain optimistic over the long term. Productivity improvements. Technology doesn't always have to replace workers. Sometimes it simply makes every worker more productive. Don't forget history. Every major technology revolution has looked expensive while it was happening. Railroads did. Electricity, telephones, the internet, they all created bubbles. Each of them also permanently changed the economy. The challenge for investors has never been recognizing transformational technology. It's identifying when companies actually capture the profits. Cisco became one of the biggest winners of the internet boom. Its stock still took years to recover after the dot-com crash because expectations became unrealistic. That's an important lesson today. Great companies can still become poor investments if investors pay too much. I believe that the next AI winners may surprise you. Everyone's talking about NVIDIA. Very few people are talking about the companies quietly benefiting from the AI adoption. Think about industries like healthcare, manufacturing, financial services, insurance, industrial automation, logistics. The biggest winners 5 years from now may not be companies selling AI. They may be companies using AI to cut costs by 20%. Increase productivity by 30%, or improve customer service in ways competitors can't match. We are far from over. We are early on in this project. That's where long-term investors should keep an open mind. I'm watching earnings season every 90 days. Not every quarter is important, but I believe this one has been. I'm listening for answers to a few important questions. Is AI generating incremental revenue? Or is it simply making existing products better? Are companies seeing productivity gains? Or are they simply spending more? Is capital spending beginning to level off? Or are we still in an infrastructure arms race? Most importantly, when CEOs discuss AI, are they talking about experiments? Or are they talking about profits? That's the transition Wall Street wants to hear. Michael Symbolist, he is telling investors not to avoid AI, but he is reminding us that technology revolutions don't move in straight lines. The first phase rewards the companies building the infrastructure. The second phase rewards the companies that successfully monetize it. The third phase often rewards businesses no one expected. Companies that quietly use the technology to become dramatically more productive. I still believe AI is going to reshape the global economy, but investing isn't about identifying great technology. It's about identifying who gets paid. Who gets the do-re-mi? Today, that answer still belongs largely to the companies selling the picks and shovels. 5 years from now, it's going to look different. Some people believe that we're in the AI great rotation, the point where value creation begins shifting away from AI infrastructure providers and towards the companies that successfully incorporate AI into everyday business operations. Investors may eventually have to rethink where the biggest opportunities lie. Stay tuned. Come to a Pints and Portfolio. Come to a seminar. Grab me before, during, or after, and I'll talk your ear off about what I'm doing and why I'm doing it. I always like those events where we do face-to-faces. Sign up for any event at robblackshow.com. You can jump on the mailing list or sign up for any event at robblackshow.com. Thanks. More show coming up.
1: With SRN News, I'm Ron Taylor. U.S. military says it has fired on a merchant vessel attempting to breach its blockade of Iranian ports, while Iran targeted American strongholds around the Persian Gulf. Meanwhile, Saudi Arabia struck the port city of Hodeidah in Yemen. The conflict shows no signs of easing after 14 nights of strikes. President Trump returned to address a huge room full of journalists and correspondents' dinner rescheduled from April after a shooting upended the first edition. He said the show must go on. The president entered the ballroom Friday to polite applause and was thanked for his support by White House Correspondents Association President Weijia Zhang of CBS News. Massive forest fires are raging out of control in southwestern France and central Spain, forcing authorities to evacuate around 200,000 people. Dozens of firefighters injured, no deaths reported. In France, 141,000 people have fled. This is SRN News.
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0: A lot of stuff that comes across my desk every single week. One that caught my interest this week was an FDA advisory panel voted 8-6 in favor of allowing compounding pharmacies to continue offering certain peptides. Now, this is not the FDA's final decision, but advisory panel votes often influence how the agency approaches regulation. It's an interesting development because it sits right in the intersection of GLP-1 weight loss drugs, healthcare regulation, and the future of personalized medicine. The debate centers around compounded peptide drugs, which are custom-made versions of medications created by specialized pharmacies. Compounding pharmacies typically make alternatives when a commercially approved drug is unavailable, a patient needs a different dosage or formulation, or when a doctor determines a customized medication is medically appropriate. The controversy has grown because demand for drugs like semaglutide, which is Ozempic and Wegovy, and tirzepatide, Mounjaro and Zepbound, demand exploded. Creating shortages and a booming market for compounded versions. The FDA has been trying to balance two competing issues. First is the argument for allowing compounding. Millions of patients want access to weight loss medications. Brand name versions can be expensive. Compounded versions can be cheaper. Some patients want customized formulations. I get it. Some patients want customized formulations and customized applications. And the argument against doing this is compounded drugs do not go through the same FDA approval process as branded drugs. So regulators worry about quality control, dosing errors like I just brought up, and counterfeit products. Now, pharmaceutical companies argue their patented drugs should be protected. They spent billions of dollars researching a new drug, only to see another company come in and make something similar with similar ingredients. Now, I tend to think that when I'm cooking, and I like to watch some of the cooking shows out there, Dude That Guy Can Cook on YouTube. That's the name of his show, Dude That Guy Can Cook. The stuff he makes looks delicious. When I make it, it's close, but not quite right. So some companies mentioned that are tied towards the FDA allowing compounding pharmacies to continue offering certain peptides. Eli Lilly's number one. They make Mounjaro for diabetes and Zepbound for weight loss. Lilly has invested billions expanding manufacturing capacity. Compounded versions create competition for Lilly's blockbuster drugs, even though they did the research on this. More access to peptides could increase overall demand, but potentially pressure on pricing. Lilly's obesity franchise is expected by many analysts to become one of the largest drug categories in history. Another company that is mentioned in the research report is Novo Nordisk, ticker symbol NVO. They make Ozempic and Wegovy. They've built the first massive weight loss drug franchise. Compounded glutide could compete with its branded products, could lead to pressuring their margins. Let's look at some other names in the sector who could benefit and or be hurt by this press release. Again, it's not approved, but it's on its way to it. Hims & Hers, ticker symbol HIMS. They're a digital healthcare platform. They do online doctor visits. They do prescription services. They do wellness products. Hims has benefited from the online weight loss medication boom. The company has offered access to compounded GLP-1 medications through partnerships with pharmacies. A positive for Hims would be easier access, would expand the market for them. The negative would be tighter FDA rules could limit their offerings. I'm not going to say literally because that's ridiculous. Literally, this could be life or death for the company because when there was a shortage of GLP-1s, they did exactly this. They created concoctions that were similar, and people put them in a vial, pulled a needle through them, and pumped them in their stomachs. There's another company you should be aware of here is Akeso. It's a biotech company focused on developing innovative medicines, including metabolic disease treatments. This is relevant because peptides are a major area of biotech research, and investors are looking for the next generation of obesity and metabolic drugs beyond today's GLP-1 medications. I believe Lilly's going to get approved for their 2027 application. Their studies look great. It's three different inhibitors, which help you lose even more weight. So Proto Labs is the final company that I want to talk about. They're an outlier. They're a weirdo company. They provide rapid manufacturing, 3D printing. It's not a major GLP-1 or peptide company. The connection is likely related to medical device manufacturing. When you see someone inject themselves with GLP-1s, there's a little pen. You turn a nozzle, you unlock the safety, you put it against your belly, you push it, and it goes in. That's what they do. That's all part of the healthcare supply chain. So right now, more than 40% of Americans are obese. More than 70% are overweight or obese. And the global obesity market could exceed $100 billion annually by the early 2030s, according to many industry forecasts. Now, the battle here is shifting. It used to be Lilly and Novo. Right now, they're maintaining pricing power, but telehealth companies, if they get access, that expands. That would be a winner for them. So Lilly and Novo, they got the pricing power. Telehealth companies, if access expands, it brings in more customers, more patients. Some new biotech companies are developing next generation peptides. I don't know a lot of science on peptides. Now, the losers could be companies selling lower cost compounded alternatives if regulation tightens, and some traditional weight loss businesses. The FDA panel vote is about whether cheaper compounded versions of powerful peptide drugs should remain available. For investors, it is another sign that the weight loss drug revolution is moving beyond Lilly and Novo and beginning to reshape healthcare, telemedicine, and consumer behavior. It's a fascinating press release that landed on my desk this week because it's much more than about one company. It's another example of how competition can come in and shake things up. And in this case, regulation tied towards Washington, D.C., and an FDA that's controlled by the Trump administration. The FDA advisory panel, I've done this for 30 years. I've seen many of their votes. Most of them go the way of what they're trying to do. In this case, trying to allow compounding pharmacies to continue offering certain peptides, which play into the GLP-1 market on weight loss drugs, healthcare regulation, the future of personalized medicine. You can always find me online at robblackshow.com. I always have seminars coming up, and an email list you can sign up for at robblackshow.com.

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4: Palo Alto, San Francisco.
5: News this hour from Town Hall. I'm Ron Taylor. The U.S. military says it's fired on a merchant vessel attempting to breach its blockade of Iranian ports while Iran targeted American strongholds around the Persian Gulf. Meanwhile, Saudi Arabia struck the port city of Hodeidah in Yemen. The conflict shows no signs of easing after some 14 nights of strikes. President Trump returning to address a huge room full of journalists at a correspondents' dinner rescheduled from April. He said the show must go on as the president entered the ballroom last night to polite applause, then teasing reporters as he began his address at the White House Correspondents' Dinner in Washington.
6: Well, that was very beautiful, but this has not been an easy evening, all these awards. Do I have a say in those awards, all those awards?
5: The president joked about the choice for the location of the rescheduled White House Correspondents' Dinner.
6: But it's great to be back at a place that I know very well because I built it.
5: Oil prices fall and stocks finished mixed yesterday at the closing bell.
7: Stocks drifted to a mixed close on Wall Street and oil prices fell for the first time in a week. The S&P 500 rose 0.1% Friday. The index had its second losing week in a row. That's the first time that's happened since March. The Dow added 235 points. That's about 0.1%. The NASDAQ composite fell 0.6%. After shooting as high as $102 a barrel a day earlier, Brent crude fell almost 4% to settle at about $96 a barrel. Treasury yields moved lower in the bond market. The yield on the 10-year Treasury fell to 4.68%. Seth Sutel, New York.
5: Massive forest fires raging out of control in southwestern France and central Spain, forcing authorities to evacuate some 200,000 people. You'll find news and analysis at townhall.com.
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0: Once again, it's time for Yesteryear. A look back at your favorite dramas, westerns, comedies, and musical variety shows from the golden age of radio. Here's your host for Yesteryear, Craig Roberts.
1: Well, thank you, Dave, and once again, welcome to Yesteryear. On today's program, it's the comedy of Charlie McCarthy and Edgar Bergen, The Charlie McCarthy Show with special guest star Rosemary Clooney from October of 1942. But first, let's give listen to yours truly, Johnny Dollar, and Dick Powell starring as the private investigator with the action-packed expense account, as he so often said at the start of the program. He was equipped with a keen analytical mind, a nose for murder, and more than enough brawn to take care of himself when the going got dirty, as it inevitably did. Yours truly, Johnny Dollar, was perhaps one of the best detective shows on radio. The program included a number of characters, including Betty Lewis, his best girl, plotting to get Johnny settled into a paper and slippers routine. Then there was, of course, Randy Singer, the cop, and Smokey Sullivan, the arsonist turned stoolie and one of Dollar's best tipsters. Yours truly, Johnny Dollar, was the last major dramatic show on the network radio, bowing out in September of 1962. Here then, from 1949, is Dick Powell starring as Johnny Dollar in the Milford Brooks case on this edition of Yesteryear.

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3: Milford! No, you must
4: get out of my way, Hans.
3: Dollar!
4: Get out!
3: Get you away from that window! Don't
5: you
3: jump!
5: Hey, no, you don't!
4: Let go of me! Let go of me!
5: No. There are better ways of making a big splash in life.
4: Get away!
5: Well, nice try, Sonny. Now pay attention to teacher. I didn't know I had it in me.
4: Oh, goodness gracious, Dollar. Did you have to hit him so hard? I hope you haven't killed him. He isn't too strong, you know.
5: Don't worry. There. Now, Mr. Farnsworth, would you mind telling me on whose head have I the dubious pleasure to be sitting?
4: That, sir, is Milford Brooks III. His policy with this company is in the amount of $2 million.
5: Wow.
6: Yes.
4: And the boy seems bent on committing suicide. Dollar, I want you to stop him.
5: What do you want me to do? Threaten him with death?
4: Anything. The conditions of his policy are such that we would be forced to meet with the claim in the event of his suicide. Oh, I say, Dollar, sitting on his head that way, aren't you in danger of smothering the boy?
5: Smothering him doesn't worry me, but these crew haircuts don't make very comfortable cushions. I'll move down a little. Now, there. Okay. So far, I know this kid is insured for $2 million and that his policy pays off on suicide. What else?
4: 1/2 hour ago, Milford Brooks walked into this office and changed the beneficiary in his policy.
5: Uh-huh.
4: Then, sir, he proceeded to demand, not request, mind you, but demand a loan of $500,000.
5: Quite a touch.
4: When I explained to him that there were no provisions for a loan in his policy, he threatened suicide.
5: Which would cost you $2 million. So all we have to do is keep him alive, huh?
4: And he's managed to make that no small problem. His choice of a new beneficiary is downright frightening. One of the most notorious gamblers in the East. His name is Hatcher. Harold Hatcher.
5: Ouch.
4: Oh, do you know him?
5: Sure. That kid's been a post office pinup boy for a lot of years.
4: Well, that's the situation. I'm engaging you to protect Milford Brooks' future. Dollar, I want you to protect the boy. Give him something to live for. You know, an interest in life.
5: An interest in life? Well, let's see. Oh, I know. Here. This should help.
4: What's that you got there?
5: Well, it's what's commonly referred to in the more successful of bachelor circles as my little black book.
4: Oh.
5: Well, now, let's see. Ruby? No. Her favorite expression is drop dead. Bernadine? No. She'd be the new beneficiary by midnight.
4: Oh, dear.
5: Now, here. Here's the one, butter. Say, Farnsworth, would you mind passing me that phone? The one with the on-cord?
7: Oh, no.
5: Lie still, Buster. My little friend here is showing signs of life.
4: Here you are. Maybe you should let him breathe a bit more.
5: Don't worry. He'll be all right. Hello. Oh, hello. I want to call New York. Yeah. Hudson, 24292.
4: Dollar, you're not thinking of taking this boy to New York, are you?
5: Well, I'm going there myself. You want me to keep an eye on him, don't you? Now, don't fret, Farnsworth. All is not lost.
4: You do worry me, sitting on his chest that way.
5: Hello? Oh, Butter? This is Johnny. Yeah, I'll be in town tonight. I want to see you. Look, here's what I want you to do. Yes, yes, it's all right to say over the telephone. Now, I want you to reserve a table at the hatchery in my name for 10 o'clock tonight. Will you do that? Okay, I'll see you at your apartment in a few hours. But, honey, I can't make it any earlier. I'm sitting up on a sick fen. Okay, goodbye.
4: I'm not sure that I agree with your methods.
5: Huh?
4: Ow! What's the matter? Did he hit you?
5: Hit me? He bit me.
1: Expense account, item 3. Liquor, $18. Keeping Milford Brooks III peaceful seemed to be the immediate problem. And a bottle of rare old brandy seemed to be the immediate answer. I poured most of it into him, and by the time he started to tick again, he'd gone through the unusual process of going to sleep sober and waking up enchanted. I loaded him into my car, and we headed for New York. As we passed through New Haven, he opened one eye, looked up, saw the Yale Bowl, and gave 3 cheers for old Eli.
2: Ray, Ray, Ray,
1: Ray. Oh, old Yale would sure be proud of you. Why anybody would want to insure you for $2 million is more than I can figure.
2: My daddy loved me very much, and my mother loved me very much.
1: Now, that's nice.
2: And not only that, but I love somebody very much. And not only that, but I hate somebody very much.
1: That's interesting.
2: You know something? Next to one other guy, I hate you more than anybody else.
1: Oh, here, lover boy, it's the cocktail hour again. Time for your bottle. Rolling along the Merritt Parkway, I felt very much alone with my thoughts. And believe me, they weren't very pleasant company. The way it stacked up for me, Brooks had built up a fat gambling debt with Harold Hatcher and had been forced into making him his beneficiary. The suicide threat that he was holding over the insurance company was a little tougher to figure. Unless he was trying to finance a trip for himself to get away from the man with a murder motive, Hatcher. My hungry little mind nibbled away on those unsavory morsels of food for thought all the way to Butter's apartment.
2: Hey. Hey, where are you taking me? I want to go to New York.
1: If you don't behave, Buster, I'll punch your ticket.
6: Johnny, darling, welcome to New York.
2: Well, that's the fastest trip I ever had.
1: Quiet.
6: Well, where did you find this?
1: In a box of Cracker Jack. Let us in, dear.
6: I don't know about you. Some men bring me flowers, some bring me candy. What do you bring me? A boiled owl in a Brooks Brothers suit.
2: Pleased to meet you.
1: Yeah, let's trot him into the bedroom, honey.
6: You'd look more at home in the bathtub. Let me pull down the cover.
1: All right. Now, come on, Buster. Lie down.
2: Charm, charm, charm.
1: That kid's liquor sure can hold him.
6: How long have you been playing nursemaid to this bottle baby?
1: Get behind that bar, sweet, and I'll tell you all about it.
6: Sure. Horrible examples don't seem to bother you, do they?
1: If you knew how that guy has been bothering me.
6: What did he do to you?
1: Well, let's just say he put the bite on me. Gosh, the river sure does look pretty tonight.
6: Bourbon and soda?
1: Now, please, anything but brandy. I've been sniffing that second hand all the way from Hartford. Butter, see that big boat out there?
6: Mm-hmm.
1: Oh, I sure would like to be on it. With you, sailing off to faraway romantic places.
6: Get with it, darling. That's the 125th Street Ferry.
1: Oh.
6: Here's your drink. Come on now. Tell Butter all about it.
1: So old friend Bourbon and I proceeded to tell her all about it. It wasn't easy. Everything about her kept flagging down my train of thought. The longer she looked at me, the less I wanted of Milford Brooks III. And the more I wanted of beautiful Butter I, and only. She was a sympathetic listener to my story until I gave her the answer to her first and only question.
6: And where do I fit into all this?
1: Well, baby, I thought you understood. My job is to give this poor misguided boy something to live for. That's you.
6: Well.
1: Now, honey, hold everything. Don't go getting your corn all popped. You misunderstand. I really mean it. I thought if he'd just got a look at you and realized that things like you exist, why, you'd make any man glad to be alive. Oh, come on now, Butter, melt a little. I wouldn't let anything happen to you, you know that.
6: Did I hurt you?
1: Oh, no, I'm getting used to it. People have been taking pokes at me all day.
6: I'm sorry.
1: That's better.
6: You want some more bourbon?
1: I want some more you.
6: Well, help yourself.

0: Honey, it's getting late. Let's make this the last drink.
1: Mm. What time is it?
0: Oh, it's 20 to 10. Oh. My reservation at the hatchery is for 10. Here.
1: Thanks. Cigarette? Oh, empty. Some more out in the other room. I'll get them.
0: I'd love to get you on a slow boat to China.
1: Johnny!
0: Oh, I'm coming.
1: He's gone.
0: What? Well, he can't be.
1: But he is. The window's wide open.
0: Oh, the fire escape. What a smart guy I am. Trading 3 drinks of bourbon for $2 million on the hoof. Oh, that's the biggest bar check I ever picked up.

0: That's a big bar check for anyone to pick up. As a matter of fact, it's a bigger bar check than you've ever heard of anyone picking up before. And that should give you an idea of what to expect in the second act as you follow this new CBS series starring Dick Powell in the title role, yours truly, Johnny Dollar.
1: 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The sounds of the golden age of radio continue with Yesteryear.
2: Well, nobody could say I wasn't working fast. I'd only been in town for an hour, and I'd already succeeded in losing Milton Brooks III. I spent another hour of his all-too-short life expectancy unsuccessfully shaking down the neighborhood for him. And then, feeling very much like a bloodhound that had flunked his sniffing exam, I went back to Butter's apartment.
3: No luck, Johnny?
2: Oh, sure. Plenty of luck. All bad.
3: Is there anything I can do to help?
2: A kiss for luck.
3: Mm. What are you going to do?
2: Nothing. Just a little phone call.
4: Police headquarters.
2: This is Johnny Dollar. Give me your missing persons.
4: Any particular one?
2: Don't be a wise guy. Lieutenant Fisher.
4: Yes, sir.
5: Lieutenant Fisher.
2: Fisher, this is Johnny Dollar.
5: Hello, Dollar. Who'd you lose?
2: One man, my mind, and if I'm not careful, my professional reputation. The guy's name is Brooks, Milford III. Got anything on him?
5: Hold on.
2: All right.
3: Don't look at me like that. It wasn't all my fault.
5: Dollar?
2: Yeah?
5: We haven't found him yet, but we think we know where he is.
2: Huh?
5: The Hudson River. At 11:15 tonight, his top coat, complete with identification, was found taking a ride on the 125th Street Ferry.
2: Oh. Anything else?
5: Nothing much. A package of matches was found under the coat, monogram. You don't happen to know anybody whose initials are H.H., do you?
2: H.H.?
5: Yeah.
2: There's always Horace Height. Thanks, Fisher. I'll check back with you later.
5: I'll be.
2: H.H., Harold Hatcher.
3: What are you mumbling about? Bad news?
2: Looks like about $2 million worth. They found Milford's coat on the 125th Street Ferry.
3: You and your faraway romantic places.
2: Very funny. I'll see you later, honey, maybe about 11. Expense account, item 4. Nightclubs. $28. Harold Hatcher's hatchery was in a cellar under a hotel, but the prices were high enough to raid a penthouse. The club was draped in too much satin, its lady customers in too little. The decor was French provincial, the music was Brazilian, and the food was from Dixie. The drinks looked weak, and the waiters looked strong. All in all, the joint was a sight for sore eyes, for making them sore. The only pretty thing in the place was a blonde. She came strolling up to my table, her hips unconsciously sending subtle little messages back to the rumba band. She opened her mouth, slid her tongue over her lower lip, and let a few warm, soft words slide out.
6: Looking for someone?
2: Well, you'll do until the real thing comes along. Come on.
6: Thanks. I won't have a drink.
2: Well, I didn't ask you.
6: My name is Janelle.
2: Janelle? Wow, it's a nice name.
6: I understand you were asking about Mr. Hatcher.
2: Well, I asked if he was in. The waiter said he wasn't. Do you know him?
6: More than somewhat. What do you want to see him about?
2: A mutual friend, Milford Brooks.
6: Uh-huh. I know most of the quiet clothes boys around here, so you want a cop. You don't look like the type that would be a society friend of the Brooks family, so what are you?
2: I'll ignore them. Is Hatcher around?
6: He might be.
2: Then come on. Where's his office?
6: The top of those stairs.
2: Can I expect any trouble getting in?
6: You won't have any trouble.
2: How do you know?
6: Because Harold sent me down here to look you over.
2: Oh.
6: I think you're all right.
2: So, I've won myself the good housekeeping seal of approval, huh?
6: Keeping a house with you would meet with my approval.
2: I ran for my life at a slow walk up the stairs. When I located the door to Hatcher's office, I knocked once and went in.
7: Come on in.
2: Thanks. So I'm Johnny Dollar. I was hired by East Coast Underwriters to protect the interest of a kid named Milford Brooks III.
7: Now, what's that supposed to mean to me?
2: You know him, don't you?
7: Well, he isn't exactly one of my boozing buddies.
2: How much money does he owe you?
7: Yeah, we've got him on the books for a few bob. Why?
2: They picked up his top coat tonight on the 125th Street Ferry. He wasn't in it. It might have been suicide. It might have been a knockover made to look like a suicide. What's your choice?
7: What do you get off asking me about my choice?
2: Where were you between 11 and 11:30 tonight?
7: What's it to you?
2: I thought you might like to rehearse some answers. The law will be asking some questions real soon now.
7: I don't know why I should tell you, but I was driving around in my car getting some air.
2: Oh, now you'll have to do better than that. They found one of your match folders under Brooks' coat.
7: You're out of your mind. Let me ask you. The kid owed me a couple of $100,000. You think I'm going around knocking off my own assets?
2: Hatcher, I don't know whether you're stupid or bright.
7: Don't worry about it. I know.
2: What about that insurance policy?
7: What insurance policy?
2: Now, look, Hatcher, we're big boys. We both know that changing a beneficiary in an insurance policy is a legal transaction. That means witnesses. That means it isn't secret.
7: What are you talking about?
2: But you and East Coast Underwriters and I know all know that Brooks made you the beneficiary in his policy and that you stand to come into $2 million when they fish out his body.
7: I don't know anything about it.
2: Motives don't come much bigger.
7: I'm telling you, this is all news to me, and you and nobody else is going to make me move off that story.
2: I feel the same about mine. It doesn't take a genius to know that Brooks didn't love you $2 million worth. There's only one logical reason for his making you the beneficiary. You forced him into it. Who'd believe anything else?
7: Who cares? They'd have to prove it. And brother, that can't be done. Now, how would you... Yeah. Okay, Rocky, thanks for the news. Take the inspector into the bar and buy him a drink. I'll be right down. Dollar, did you turn me in?
2: They're here, huh?
7: Yeah.
2: No, I didn't turn you in. I'm not a cop.
7: Well, come on. Maybe they just want to sell me some tickets to the policeman's ball.
2: For a guy in a hot spot, Hatcher was certainly a cool customer. I followed him out of the office, down the stairs, and back into the club. Janelle was sitting there right where I'd left her. When I thought to myself... Now, there's a gal who should never sit down. She looks so pretty standing up.
7: Janelle, buy Mr. Dollar a drink. I have to go play 20 questions with some fellas in the bar.
6: Sure, baby. Anything you say. Anything.
7: I'll see you, Dollar.
2: Yeah.
6: How'd you make out?
2: Well, you can never tell about a guy like that. He's a smart boy. Strong, silent type.
6: Wouldn't talk, huh? A real close-mouth act. About what?
2: Oh, just a little doodad. $2 million life insurance policy.
6: Wait a minute. That young Brooks kid...
2: That's right.
6: I knew it. Tried to tell him he'd get into trouble, but he wouldn't listen to me.
2: Oh, you knew about it, huh? I suppose you also know what was behind it.
6: Sure. Milford owed him some money. A lot of money. It's in writing.
2: What kind of writing?
6: It's a personal note that Brooks was going to get back if he made Harold beneficiary.
2: Well, where is this note?
6: Oh, I look like the kind of girl who'd put the finger on her boyfriend.
2: You look like the kind of girl who'd do anything if she wanted to.
6: Thanks. I'll give you a slight hint. It's in his office. You'll find it in the inside pocket of one of his suits in the wardrobe. What are you waiting for? I'll watch the bar.
2: Nothing, sweetheart. Nothing at all. Whatever her reasons, Mr. Harold Hatcher's little female playmate was trying awful hard to send him up on a murder rap. And I was going to try awful hard not to let her down. Back in Hatcher's office, I found myself alone in a room with a telephone. And being a guy who can never resist a free call, I unleashed the magic wonders of the AT&T.
8: This better be you, Johnny Dollar.
2: Shh, quiet, Butter. I've only got a few seconds.
8: Seems that's all you ever have for me. Now, if you...
2: Now, look, Angel, just another hour. I'll get you a nice present.
8: I don't care if you're another century. And as for presents, the last one you brought me was a drunk, and you even let him get away from me. Good night.
2: Life presents a gloomy picture ever downward toward the tomb. Having wasted those few precious moments of an already misspent youth, I decided I'd get on my pony before Mr. Hatcher showed up. I found Milford Brooks' personal note in one of Hatcher's suits, all right. As a matter of fact, I found something in all his suits. A great big glimmer of light. Expense account, item 5. Taxi fare, $10. I left the office in a hurry, Janelle at her table and Hatcher at his bar. I got out of the club and into a taxi parked a half block down the street. There, I waited until my favorite suspect left the hatchery and piled into another cab, and off we went. On a chase that would have made Ben Hur look like a plowing bee. skittered over to Lexington and headed uptown. At 72nd, the cab turned right and pulled to a stop. My driver was on his toes, and his toes were on his brake. We stopped, too, half a block behind.
9: You want us to wait, huh?
2: No, here you are. Keep the change.
9: Hey, thanks!
2: It was a garage that belonged to a residence on the parallel street a block away. The living quarters upstairs were dark enough to look interesting. I indulged in a bit of genteel breaking and entering. Entering that old barn didn't take much breaking. I crept up the stairs. It sounded like they were left over from an old ghost story. And so did the first voice I heard when I stopped halfway up.
10: We've got to be careful, especially about that Johnny Dollar. Are you sure he didn't follow you?
2: That voice sounded awfully dry to be coming from a guy who supposedly had spent most of the night snoozing in the bottom of the Hudson River. It was Milford Brooks III. Get up on your feet, Brooks.
10: Well, now, wait a minute.
2: I started this thing slugging you, and I might as well finish it the same way.
11: Leave him alone.
2: Now, pull in the claws, Angel. And sit on his lap.
11: You're hard for it. I'll kill you.
10: Get off of me. Huh? I should have known better than to get mixed up with a low-class female like you.
11: Why, you punk?
2: Now, hold it. We pushed the lady around enough, Brooks.
10: Tell me to be careful, will you? Why didn't you think of that before you led him here?
11: Wipe your nose, little boy.
2: Now, don't you go getting fat-headed, gorgeous. I'm only interested in one thing. Saving the insurance company $2 million. And, Buster, I think you've done it for me.
10: Dollar,
2: This is insurance fraud. It has been ever since you put on that fake suicide attempt, trying to extort $500,000 out of the company.
10: Dollar, wait a minute.
2: Now, come on. We're leaving.
12: You heard him, Dollar.
11: Harold.
10: Betcher.
12: He said, wait a minute. He wants to talk.
2: Yeah, everybody wants to get in on the act. How did you get here?
12: When the police in this town think maybe a guy's jumped off a ferry boat and nobody's seen him do it, they check the counters on the turnstiles at each end. In the case of Brooks, as many people got off that boat as got on.
2: Well, it makes sense. They'd hardly hold a guy because somebody lost a top coat.
11: How did you know we were here?
12: You know me, baby. You never go any place I don't know about. Okay, Brooks, you felt like talking. Now I feel like listening. Get it up.
10: Well, I don't know what you mean.
2: I know what you mean, Hatcher. One, he gave you a big, fat $2 million motive for murder. And two, he did his best to make it look like he did murder him with that broken-down match cover plant on the ferry boat. It's just that simple.
12: And you, baby?
11: Harold, please.
12: You put him up to it, didn't you, you cheap little muscler? Trying to get rid of me, will you?

Lots of people were lying in the room bleeding. Brooks from gunshot, Hatcher from gun butt. And Janelle and I both stood there panting. Ah, but believe me, not for each other. We stood that way until the police arrived.

0: Dollar, it's beyond me. I sent you out to protect the life of a very important policyholder. And now, where are we? Standing in a hospital corridor, worrying about whether he's going to live or die.
1: As far as I'm concerned, Mr. Farnsworth, you're only half right. I'm just standing in a hospital corridor.
0: Dollar, you're heartless.
1: If you'd been bitten where you bit me, you wouldn't care if you'd lived or died either. I'm getting out of here.
0: Well, where are you going?
1: It'll be explained in my expense account under miscellaneous expense. Now, don't fall over when you come to an item for
0: $318. $318? For what?
1: Not for what, Farnsworth. For whom? Expense account total. And it all adds up to a little matter of $1,182.23. Which you may say, Mr. Farnsworth, is a lot of money for one man to spend in 2 days. But you must bear in mind that the amount at stake was $2 million. And you know the price of steak these days. It might comfort you to know that I just returned from the hospital. Brooks was strong enough to make a full statement, which you will find enclosed. This in itself should prove sufficient to establish evidence of attempted fraud against your company, allowing you to immediately avoid his policy. It boils down to one sentence, to wit. Brooks and Janelle wanted to get rid of Hatcher so that they could live happily ever after. Knowing those two, they never had a chance. And oh yes, that that miscellaneous item, the one for $318, it was a bracelet for a certain party who made this special investigation for me very special. Oh, if you want a receipt for this item, I'll send you a lock of her hair. Yours, truly, Johnny Dollar.

0: So, with the final signature on his expense account, Dick Powell as Johnny Dollar has just closed the books on his first adventure in this new CBS series. Be sure to tune in again next week when the expense account covers Special Investigation Singapore, another unusual adventure starring Dick Powell in...
1: Truly, Johnny Dollar.
2: There from 1949, Dick Powell starring as Johnny Dollar from Yours Truly, Johnny Dollar. In just a moment, we turn to the lighter side of life with the Edgar Bergen and Charlie McCarthy Show and special guest star Rosemary Clooney. As yesteryear continues.
3: 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The sounds of the golden age of radio continue with Yesteryear. Here's Craig Roberts.
2: Well, thank you, Dave, and again, welcome back to Yesteryear, the best of the golden age of radio. Coming up next, it's the Charlie McCarthy Show. The Charlie McCarthy Show was the first major variety hour to use ventriloquism on the air. Many thought in the beginning that it would never work on radio. Boy, were they wrong. Edgar Bergen was born in Chicago in 1903. Charlie McCarthy was born of a block of white pine about 17 years later. Story goes that one day in school, Bergen sketched the face that would launch 1,000 radio shows. He patterned Charlie's features after a kid who sold newspapers in the neighborhood. Later, he paid $35 to a carpenter named Theodore Mack and had the face carved in pine. Edgar Bergen and his dummy Charlie McCarthy were first heard on radio on Rudy Valley's Royal Gelatin Hour in December of 1936. Charlie turned out to be a sensation. In fact, the pair was so popular with Valley's huge audience of the day that they were brought back again and again. Chase and Sanborn finally decided to crash in on the act's sudden fame and bankrolled Bergen to his own show beginning in May of 1937. On today's program, we hear Charlie McCarthy, Edgar Bergen, Mortimer Snerd, and special guest star Rosemary Clooney from the season opener dated October.

0: October 5th, 1942, on this edition of Yesteryear.
1: The Edgar Bergen Show with Charlie McCarthy. Sunday night and time again for Edgar Bergen with Charlie McCarthy, Mortimer Snerd, and Ray Noble and his orchestra, brought to you by Richard Hudnut, makers of scientific hair preparation. Tonight our guest is the number one singing star, Rosemary Clooney. And now, celebrating Edgar Bergen Day in Decatur, Michigan, here is Edgar Bergen with Charlie McCarthy.

0: bless you all for that applause. And to our new sponsor, Richard Hudnut, bless you for those checks.
1: Well, Charlie?
0: Yeah?
1: Here we are again.
0: What an opening line. Bergen, we're here to launch the season, not sink it.
1: All right. This is the first show of our 15th year on radio, and it gives me a warm feeling inside that we have chosen to do it right here in Decatur, Michigan, the very town where I gave my first performance.
0: Isn't it sort of like returning to the scene of the crime?
1: Oh, no. Just think, Decatur, Decatur. I once walked barefoot down these streets.
0: Yeah, you walked barefoot everywhere until you met me.
1: Oh, no. And on Sundays, I would dress up in my Buster Brown collar and with my blonde locks streaming down over my shoulders.
0: Yeah, well, that stream dried up all right. It's nice that you could get back here for your second childhood.
1: No, no. I wish you wouldn't give the people the impression that I'm old. At my last birthday, weren't there 35 candles on my cake?
0: Well, there were on the piece I had, yes. You keep pitching them, Bergen, and I'll keep knocking them out of the park.
1: Yeah. Well, joke if you must, Charlie. But when I think of how nice these people have been to me, my friends, I sort of choke up.
0: Well, I'd let you use my handkerchief, Bergen, but I got a dead beetle tied up in it.
1: Oh, I'm proud of Decatur. Oh, it was in this very hamlet.
0: Down, boy, down.
1: All right.
0: This little hamlet certainly produced a big ham.
1: All right. I am moved to make a speech at this time. How will I begin?
0: Well, talk about your operation. That's a good opening.
1: All right. Ladies and gentlemen.
0: Sure drags, doesn't it?
1: No. As I look into your smiling faces...
0: Who's smiling?
1: All right.
0: I've seen happier faces on a dollar watch.
1: All right. As I look into your smiling faces, I remember my life among you. I came here as a baby. Things were rough then.
0: No talcum powder?
1: No. It was in this very theater, in the silent picture days, that I played a player piano.
0: A player piano? Gad, what talent.
1: Yes. On Delaware Street, there's a little church, and it was in the basement of that church that I gave my first performance. I did bird imitations.
0: Bird imitations? Oh, no.
1: Yes, yes. Yes, and they were so natural, the birds loved me and followed me.
0: Well, I've heard people say you were for the birds.
1: Yeah.
0: Go ahead, Sonny.
1: Yeah. Listen to this one. There.
0: Uh-huh. You did it, didn't you?
1: Yes, yes. Could you identify the bird?
0: Well, now, let me see. I would say that was a bald eagle crying for his toupee.
1: No. No, it wasn't.
0: Was it the mating call of a pair of corduroy trousers?
1: No. It was the yellow-breasted sapsucker.
0: No, red.
1: Yes.
0: Well, for your sake, I hope it was a female.
1: Well, why?
0: Well, you'll never be able to explain the egg you just laid.
1: All right, so maybe I laid an egg. But I'm glad I'm here. You know, it feels good to be back home in Michigan. It's just like that song, remember? I want to go back on the farm with a milk pail on my arm, doing what I did again back in Michigan.
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0: Mortimer.
1: Well, aren't you going to say hello to me?
0: No. Oh, sure, yeah, of course, naturally. Hello there. Hello there, Mr. Hello there. Mr.
1: Come.
0: Oh, you know.
1: Come now, your mind is wandering.
0: Well, that's okay. Leave it alone, and it'll come home. Hickory dock.
1: No. Well, did anything happen this summer on your farm?
0: Yeah. Yes, indeed. Macaw Bessie had a calf.
1: Uh-huh.
0: Boy or girl? Well, I guess Bessie's a girl, or she couldn't have had a calf.
1: I suppose so,
0: Neil. Seems to figure out that way.
1: Yeah. Vacation time goes fast, doesn't it?
0: Yeah. That's the way it goes, all right.
1: Yeah.
0: Say, Mr.
1: During our 15 years in radio, Charlie and I have had the pleasure of working with many fine singers. The young lady I'm about to introduce now, in the short space of a few years, has established herself as one of the all-time greats. Her record sales are, well, to coin a phrase, record sales. Ladies and gentlemen, may I present Miss Rosemary Clooney.

half as much as I miss you. You wouldn't stay away half as much.

0: lovely, Rosemary, lovely. I was just thinking, when the show's over, how about joining me in a little stroll down Lover's Lane?
1: How do you know this town has a Lover's Lane?
2: After we're through, that's what they'll call it.
1: Well, Charlie, I like you.
2: You do, huh? Putty, putty, putty.
1: But you see, I'm a woman.
2: Yeah. Well, even Eisenhower and Stevenson would agree on that.
0: Hello, Rosemary.
3: Hello, Charlie.
2: Yeah, hello.
3: I've been having such a splendid time talking to my old friend.
2: Yeah.
3: My, how they love me.
2: Oh, sure, sure. Bertie, do you want to know what the people in this town really think of you?
3: Well, certainly.
2: Well, I found out.
3: How?
2: Well, I wormed them out of the tree. Have your glasses recharged, Bertie. I wormed it out of them with my tape recorder. Tapeworm McCarthy, they called me.
3: So you talk to my old friends about me?
2: Uh-huh.
3: Oh, I'd love to hear those interviews. I probably will blush a little.
2: Oh, boy, are you asking for it?
3: Yeah.
2: Well, Bertie, Ray Noble and I sort of made a production of it, music and everything, and here it goes.
4: Ladies and gentlemen, the voices you are about to hear are real voices.
5: They are the voices of Bergen's friends.
4: And his enemies.
2: Who outnumber his friends.
4: The school teacher who taught him figures.
5: The girl next door.
2: Who also taught him figures.
4: This is Bergen the boy.
2: Who grew into a man.
5: Well, I say, you know, we have exactly the same arrangement in England.
4: The first person interviewed was Bergen's old girlfriend.
5: You know, Charles, looking at Edgar's old girlfriend makes me feel a bit sentimental. Someday I'm going back to England to the girl that I left behind.
2: Is she waiting for you?
5: Well, I'm not exactly sure, old boy. She's married now and has 10 children, you see. I won't believe we're through till I hear it from her own lips.
2: Well, the girl had to do something while she was waiting.
5: Oh, yeah.
2: This is the place, Blossom McDougal.
5: I say, Charles, I'm key to a concert pitch. Edgar's always talked of how beautiful Blossom was.
2: Oh, quite, quite. Someone's coming.
6: Oh, boy.
2: Rick, don't let it crawl back in the sink. You'll fly.
5: I say, I'm afraid there's been some mistake, you know. We're looking for Blossom.
6: Oh, yeah, I'm Blossom.
2: You've certainly gone to pot.
6: Well, you're kind of a seedy pair yourself.
5: Well, old girl, when I do mean old girl, we're here to get your memories of Edgar Bergen, you see.
6: Bergen?
5: Uh-huh.
6: Edgar Bergen?
5: Yes.
6: Never heard of him.
2: Sure left an impression.
6: I see, when I was young, I had so many boyfriends. Sam, Joe, Harry, Tom, Phil, George. They'd all sit around begging for my kisses.
5: Really?
6: Yes. Fellas, where are you now that I need you?
5: This might help you to recognize Edgar. Here's a recent picture we have of him.
6: Oh, well, let's see it. Uh-huh. Yes, sir. Oh, what a horrible way to go. Remember him? Egghead, the silent sweet.
2: Bergen said it was a big romance you two had.
6: He did?
2: Yeah.
6: When Edgar came over to see me, all he did was sit around squeaking his high-buttoned shoes. So I finally said, Father has his back turned. Now's your chance to steal a kiss.
5: What did he do?
6: He kissed Father.
2: Good old Egghead.
3: Now, Charlie, that's not true. Blossom was crazy about me.
4: The next voice you hear is that of one of the town's ex-mayors.
5: How do you do, Mr. Mayor? We should like to ask a favor of you.
7: Boys, you've come to the right party.
5: Uh-huh.
7: From the rock-bound coast of Maine to the sunny slops of California. Mike Perry stands for honesty, integrity, and devotion to this great community. If you want a traffic ticket fixed, it'll cost you $2.
2: Now, look, Loose and Quivery, that's not what we came to see you about.
7: Well, if it's old stories about Honest Mike taking graft, they're lies. I know that after 2 years in office on a salary of $2,000 a year, I retired with over $90,000 in the bank. But I can explain it.
2: How?
7: My wife was a very thrifty shopper.
5: The old girl must have run into some smashing bargains, though.
7: No insinuations, brush lip. Of course, I did make a little money out of the new fire alarm boxes I installed. You had to put a quarter in before you pulled the lever.
5: Sound too bad.
7: Well, the fire engine didn't come till you got 2 plums and a cherry. Burned down a lot of houses, but brought in a lot of dough.
5: Well, see here, old man, can we get down to business now? You see, we're here to get your recollections of Edgar Bergen.
7: Bergen?
5: Uh-huh.
7: Edgar Bergen?
2: Yeah.
7: And what does he do?
2: Well, he's my partner.
7: Oh, he's in the lumber business, eh?
5: Oh, wait a minute, Charles. Shorty, you must remember Edgar Bergen.
7: Oh, yes, indeed. Why, 20 years ago, on Arbor Day, we planted the tree in his honor. It was so weak, we had to put a stick in the ground beside it.
2: Did the tree live?
7: No, the tree died, but the stick grew.
2: What happened to the stick?
7: Young man, did Bergen ever tell you how you happened to be?
2: Well, that doesn't. Now listen, guys.
5: No. Before we leave, do you have any other recollections of Edgar?
7: Yes, I remember he did get into a little scrape with the police.
2: Uh-huh.
7: He drove a car that wasn't his.
2: Did he steal a car?
7: Well, not exactly. Uh-huh. You see, he found it parked in front of a cemetery, and he figured the owner was dead.
2: Thank you, Mr. Mayor.
4: The next person we interviewed was Bergen's old school teacher.
5: She's 87 years old and retired now. Good afternoon, madam. We'd like to talk to you about Bergen.
8: Oh, thanks. I'll have one.
2: Have one Bergen?
8: Oh, I thought you said a shot of bourbon. My doctor says that for my health, I should have just a wee drop before going to bed.
5: I see.
8: You know something? I find myself going to bed 4 or 5 times a night.
2: Say she uses her hot water bottle for a chaser.
5: Perhaps we didn't make ourselves quite clear. We should like to hear your recollections of Edgar Bergen, you see.
8: Bergen?
5: Yes.
8: Was he the little boy who dropped the live frog down my bustle? Before I got it out, I'd erased half the blackboard.
2: I thought I was something with my guided missile spitballs.
5: That doesn't sound exactly like Edgar. Tell us what kind of a pupil was Edgar.
8: Oh, Edgar was very good in... he was excellent in... he got good marks in... he was a dope.
2: Thank you. The prosecution rests.
9: I don't understand it. Those people...
7: Well, I guess we did a good job of impersonating those people. I hope Edgar falls for it.
2: Turn that off, Ray.
7: Hey, he's really going to...
9: So that's it, Charlie. It was all a fake. You hired actors to record all that slander about me. Charlie, why? Why did you have to play a trick like that on our 15th anniversary?
2: Bergen, if it wasn't for tricks like that, we wouldn't have a 15th anniversary.
4: Now here is our lovely guest, Rosemary Clooney, with her second song of the evening, Looking for a Boy.

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1: Charlie, this is my old friend, Dr. Bope, who took care of my aches and pains when I was in grammar school.
2: Doctor, I've heard a lot about Decatur from Bergen. Why is it people from small towns are so proud of it?
3: Well, Charlie, it may be the feeling that in a small town such as ours, where everybody knows all his neighbors, there is no such a thing as being ignored. Everybody is not only a person, but in this way, a personage. We never said there was that boy playing the piano at the show last night. We said that Bergen boy. This belonging and sharing is the precious heritage of all small towns. Heritage that is produced in many of our greatest Americans who derive their philosophy from this democratic condition.
4: From October 5th of 1942, it's been the Charlie McCarthy Show with special guest star Rosemary Clooney. 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Till next time, I'm Craig Roberts. So long.

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3: News this hour from Town Hall. I'm Ron Taylor. President Trump appears to be losing patience with leaders in Iran who refuse to make a deal. More from correspondent Laura Winters.
4: The U.S. military hitting targets in Iran for a 13th night in a row. Those targets include communication networks, drone storage facilities, and military command centers. The president saying he is thinking about restarting major combat operations in Iran that would be larger than the strikes during Operation Epic Fury.
3: The conflict has pushed global benchmark oil prices to over $100 per barrel, their highest level since May. But the price fell below $92 a barrel yesterday. The national average price for regular gasoline in the U.S. continued to climb to $4.10 per gallon. The International Criminal Court chief prosecutor is removed from his post over sexual misconduct allegations.
5: The vote to oust British barrister Karim Khan came nearly 2 years after sexual misconduct allegations against him first came up. Khan was accused of sexual misconduct with a female aide, as outlined by the AP in a series of stories, allegations he has denied. By a large majority, the ICC's 125 member states ousted Khan from his position. That's the first time a chief prosecutor has ever been removed from office. I'm Haya Pinjwani.
3: President Trump returning to address a huge room full of journalists at a correspondents' dinner rescheduled from April after a shooting upended the first one. He said the show must go on. The president entered the ballroom last night to polite applause and was thanked for his support by White House Correspondents Association President Wei Jiajing of CBS News. He then went on to sit through more than an hour of awards presentations, including many for journalists who had done pointed journalism about him and his administration. 11 people charged with causing the deaths of 7 migrants by trapping them inside a cargo container in Texas. News and analysis at townhall.com.
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3: It's another vehicle recall. Ford Motor Company is recalling more than 500,000 of its very popular Bronco models.
8: Ford is recalling nearly 566,000 Broncos and Bronco Raptors from model years 2021 through 2026. The automaker estimates that around 1% of the vehicles have insufficient protection on the wiring harness in the engine compartment, which can expose wires and short circuit, increasing the risk of fire. To fix the problem, dealerships will install new covers over the wiring free of charge. Ford says it's not aware of any reports of accidents or injuries. Marcela Sanchez, Washington.
3: The U.S. has now surpassed last year's record-breaking tally for measles cases with 2,318 cases, still 5 more months left in the year. More news at townhall.com. A spiritual leader who stood among an anti-Semitic attack on his Western Pennsylvania congregation is now retiring.
9: Rabbi Jeffrey Myers is leaving the Tree of Life congregation in Pittsburgh. He led the community through the aftermath of the 2018 attack that killed 11 worshipers. Myers has helped the congregation heal over the years. He plans to go back to New Jersey to be near family and focus on his own healing. In the years since the attack, the congregation has faced various challenges, including a long-delayed trial for the suspect and the pandemic. Rich Thomason reporting.
3: A prominent Supreme Court litigator has been sentenced to 6 years in prison for evading a multi-million-dollar IRS tax debt and engaging in mortgage fraud. A federal judge in Maryland also ordered SCOTUS blog publisher Thomas Goldstein to pay more than $3 million in restitution as part of his sentencing. You'll hear more on these stories at townhall.com.
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14: Well, good afternoon, Bay Area. 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Today, I want to announce that a couple days ago, I launched a completely redone website that's no longer stuck 4 or 5 years ago. 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There's a few kinks that we're ironing out, and there's a few changes and some minor corrections to be made, but it's live. And that's at LawBob, LAWBOB.com. You can still go to my website and look for the menu item that says webinars in order to go through and pick one of my on-demand webinars that I offer that are available 24 hours a day. There's Estate Planning for Busy Parents. There's the Living Trust webinar, Inheritance Family for You, or Inheritance Planning for You and Your Family. That's for married couples. And then the Living Trust webinar for individuals, which is for those who are unmarried, who are married, wish to plan for their separate property, and those who are widowed. It's also for registered domestic partners here in California, which do get state of California tax consideration, but do not get federal law tax consideration. So that's my new website. I urge you to go there. There's a very, very greatly expanded section that is my news section, where I am regularly posting new content articles talking about all the kinds of things I do and issues. I'm up to 145 articles now, and I anticipate having probably close to 250 articles posted by the end of this year. So I've become a regular publishing fool on my website at lawbob.com, and I urge you, go by, take a look. Give me feedback. You can always email me at rpb@lawbob.com. If you like the new site, if you think it's lousy, if you're indifferent about it, give me feedback. I'm always interested in feedback. I want to make it as responsive as possible so people can reach me, they can get educated, They can book necessary meetings and appointments with me. It's all there. We did a lot of heavy lifting rebuilding this, and it's, I look at my website now and I feel like I traded in my old 2004 4Runner for a 2026, I don't know, Mercedes-Benz. I mean, it's, and that's what it feels like right now. So go check that out at lawbob.com. Now, I'm going to be talking about two topics today. The first one that I know I'm going to talk about for sure is what probate's like here in California and what are kind of some of the steps we can take to avoid probate. And then the second topic I'm going to be talking about is life estates. If you've never heard of a life estate before, you're going to find out what that is, and it has to do with real estate. And we're going to talk about and have a discussion about life estates and what they really are and whether they're a good idea or not. And so if you have a life estate or if you've been contemplating a life estate for your home or something else with one of your family members, you definitely want to listen to the second half of the show today. But I'm going to cover in the first half, we're going to talk about probate here in California. Now, one of the realities is that many families in Santa Clara County, where I practice, and then also in the surrounding counties, and even largely throughout the state of California, unknowingly can give away 4 to 7% of the inheritance going to their children simply because they didn't realize that going through the probate court is actually optional. Now, you may have heard horror stories or experience it yourself about local courts taking 9, 12, 18, 24 months to settle an estate while legal fees drain the resources of the estate because legal fees are not cheap in probate. It's completely natural to feel anxious about the government taking a cut or your spouse being stuck in legal limbo or your kids not having access to their inheritance, maybe at the very time they would need the access. Like, for example, for tuition for the fall semester or quarter coming up in just, you know, a month or two. So learning how to avoid probate in California is probably the most important step you can take to ensure that your assets, your property, both real property and personal property, go exactly where you intended them to go without getting the court involved. Now, I believe that your legacy should be handled with privacy and speed and not tied up in a backlogged court system. I mean, some of the probate courts in the state of California are months and months and months backed up. Our own probate system here in Santa Clara County, for example, is now taking more like 3 or 4 months to get in to have a court hearing, maybe even longer than that. If you go in and you have to continue a court date, it's probably going to be continued at least another 2 or 3 months. So you can easily drag out into month after month after month, which can have an impact on assets like a personal residence that are being left to a child that's going to live there. This is Proposition 19. I'm not going to talk about that today, but you'll be able to read about it in articles being posted on my website now talking about Prop 19 and the problem with that. So what I'm going to do is I'm going to talk about the most effective legal strategies to keep your family out of the probate court and protect the inheritance you're leaving from unnecessary costs and fees. I'm going to talk about the latest small estate thresholds and explain why a living trust is a secure blueprint for your family's future. It will help clear up the confusion surrounding joint tenancy so you can make an informed choice for your family. So, let's talk about why... Okay, moving on here. Why most California families want to bypass probate? Now, probate is the court-supervised process of identifying a person's assets, paying off their creditors, their debts, which, by the way, is the primary purpose of probate, to make sure your creditors get paid, and then distribute remaining property to your heirs. Sounds straightforward, but what really is probate? Well, in Santa Clara County and every other county in the state, every document filed in probate court becomes a public record. That means that anyone can see what you owned, who you owed, and exactly who is receiving the inheritance from you. By the way, that includes not just their names, whether they're adults or minors, and their addresses as well. It's kind of horrible when you stop and think about it. Now, the financial cost is often the most significant burden. California law has statutory fees, which are like commissions, based on the gross value of the estate. Now, this is a critical distinction. If you own a $1 million San Jose home with a $700,000 mortgage, the court calculates fees on the full $1 million value, not your $300,000 of equities. Now, between attorney's fees, executor's fees, that's the fees for the personal representative appointed by the court, and court costs, a $1 million estate could easily cost over $48,000. That's cash out of the estate in the pockets of an attorney, the court system, and the person who is actually appointed by the court to handle the estate. So learning how to avoid probate in California is the only way to ensure these funds stay with your children instead of the legal system. So we're coming up on the first break of the show today. When we come back, I'll be talking about more of the issues surrounding probate and hopefully be able to cover it in the second segment. This is Attorney Bob Bergman, your host. Talk with you on the other side.
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14: So welcome back. We're going to talk about ways to bypass probate. And kind of the first one is what we have called the small estate. Now in California, we have a way to actually pass a small estate onto whoever is supposed to receive it. Without going through the whole probate process. For people passing away here between January 1 of this year and March 31 of this year, the threshold for personal property is $208,850. For those dying on or after April 1st of this year, this rises to $239,700. In addition to personal property, that's like bank accounts and stuff, a simplified process exists for someone's primary residence valued at $750,000 or less. Now, while these tools are helpful, they're often not sufficient for people living here in Silicon Valley or in many parts of the Bay Area and many parts of the state, because many local homeowners find their property value is far greater than these limits, which means you have to do more planning. The small estate's not going to work for them. Now, a common mistake is assuming that having a will or last will and testament will keep you out of the probate court. It doesn't. A will is essentially a ticket to the probate court, kind of like a golden ticket to Willy Wonka's chocolate factory, but there's no awesome chocolate at the court. There's just a lot of wasted time and effort and money. So will only takes effect after a judge accepts it as valid, and then the judge oversees the ultimate distribution. So if you want to keep out of the courtroom entirely, a will alone is not going to do it. Now, when understanding costs is the first step, the real work begins with selecting the right tools for your situation. There isn't a one-size-fits-all answer for how to avoid probate in California. For many families, the primary goal is ensuring a surviving spouse can stay in the family home without jumping through legal hurdles or paying thousands of unnecessary fees. So there are some simple tools, payable on death, POD, and transfer on death, TOD designations, allow bank and brokerage accounts to go directly to beneficiaries. Married couples often use community property right of survivorship to ensure a seamless transfer of the home to the survivor. And then for smaller assets, we've got the small estate affidavit. But the problem with all of those is the people you've named have to survive you. If they don't survive you, you have a hole in your planning, and you may end up having the asset where you designated a beneficiary, you may have it actually dropping into the probate court. So let's talk about a revocable living trust. If you have a revocable living trust and you have someone like me act as the architect to build it, I can build the trust for you and then give you directions and instructions on how to move your assets into the trust ownership. This is called funding the trust. Now, if you fail to create or rather fail to move your home title or bank accounts and other assets into the trust name, then your trust remains an empty shell or an empty box. If you do it properly and you fund it properly, then your family will be able to take your trust after you're gone and pretty much quickly and efficiently process everything, pay your debts, and then distribute to the family and whatever you've decided. Now, a lot of people will add a child to their house deed as a joint tenant, as a simple way to avoid court. But this often creates a massive tax trap for the child. First of all, you add someone to your deed, it could trigger immediate gift tax issues. Second, your children will lose the step up in basis, meaning the income tax basis for calculating capital gains and losses when a property is sold. Your children will lose that, at least to the extent that you add them to the title. If it's just you and you add three children to the title as joint tenants, then 75% of the value of the house that has grown since you acquired it, that's going to be taxed if your heirs sell it later on because they already own 75% of it. And then if you add children to the title as joint tenancy, your home is exposed to the creditors of each child you add because it's now an asset that they own and a creditor can go after it. So if they face a lawsuit or they get sued for malpractice or a business fails and their creditors and everything, lenders come after them, your house is at risk. So you don't want to use joint tenancy. Now, Silicon Valley properties are typically fairly unique. High property values and often complex stock options and restricted stock units mean that a generic online form often fails when it's needed most. There's a lot of places that we call trust mills that will come around and offer to do a plan for you for, you know, just a few hundred dollars. And then there's also the online places where you can do it yourself. Even a lot of local attorneys will sell trusts as part of their practice, but none of those are people who are specialists in actually doing this kind of planning, which is what I am. Expert planning also protects you while you're alive. If you become disabled, a properly drafted trust often allows your chosen successor to manage your affairs without the need for a court-supervised conservatorship. You would add in a financial power of attorney and advance health care decision to that as well in order to keep out of the court system. But even with the best intentions, families sometimes forget to fund an asset under their trust. In the past, this mistake meant that there would be a full probate. Today, if conditions are right and properly documented, we can often use a Hegstat petition under Probate Code Section 850. I do a lot of these, and I'm a specialist in this. This special petition asks the court to recognize that some kind of asset was intended to be owned by the person's trust, and if the court agrees, they can sign a court order turning that asset over to the trust without going through the full probate process. So the bottom line with this is, if you want to avoid probate, you need to do an estate plan. You need to do a trust. You need to have the trust own the assets that can be owned by the trust. You need to make provisions for dealing with assets that are not in the trust and can't be owned by the trust. Things like retirement plans, life insurance can be owned by your trust, or you can make the trust the beneficiary. There's so many different moving parts when we're talking about an estate plan and avoiding probate that you really shouldn't try and do this on your own. Our modern cars, for example, are basically impossible to be repaired by somebody that has a toolbox and time on their hands. They run completely different than the older cars. You can't fix them because they need computers to diagnose what's wrong, and often the repair is replacing a computer board in order to get your car operating again. Estate planning is pretty much the same way. It's a specialty in the law, and it's something that you should seriously consider working with a specialist like me, Attorney Bob Bergman. Okay, this is the mid-show break. When we come back, I'm going to talk about life estates. So stay tuned for that if you have one or if you're considering it. This is Attorney Bob Bergman, your host of Plan Your Estate Radio.
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2: With SRN News, I'm Ron Taylor. The military says it's fired on a merchant vessel attempting to breach its blockade of Iranian ports, while Iran targeted American strongholds around the Persian Gulf. Meanwhile, Saudi Arabia struck the port city of Hodeida in Yemen. The conflict shows no signs of easing after 14 nights of strikes. U.S. embassies in the Middle East have warned Americans that options to leave could become limited. Iran's Revolutionary Guard advised residents of neighboring countries to avoid bases with U.S. troops. The Strait of Hormuz remains a focal point, with its closure causing economic turmoil. Diplomatic efforts appear stalled with no signs of progress in negotiations. President Trump says the U.S. will open a formal investigation into the EU's trade practices. He claims the bloc has unfairly levied billions of dollars of fines against Google, Apple, and other U.S. tech giants. Trump made the announcement yesterday. This is SRN News.
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7: Hi, welcome back to the third segment of the show today. Now, the first half of the show, I was talking about probate, what it's all about, how to avoid it, but interestingly enough, the easiest way to skip the probate process might actually be the hardest way to keep control of your family home. So what I'm talking about is the life estate. So let's talk about what a life estate is. If you've been searching for what a life estate is because you've heard about it, you probably want a simple way to pass your home to your children without a court getting involved. It's completely normal to feel a bit uneasy about the complex legal system called probate here in California. As I mentioned, statutory probate fees on a $1 million estate can be well over $40,000, and you don't want everything tied up in court for months and months and months. So let's talk about how a life estate works, the benefits it offers, and the significant risks it carries for your financial independence. So what we're going to do, we're going to try and get a clear understanding of what a life estate is, and then talk about the issues involving life estates. Now, let's talk about what a life estate is. Imagine that your home's ownership is a timeline rather than a single block of rights. By that I mean, you split the ownership of your property between two distinct time periods. First one is your lifetime, and the second one is everything that comes after you're gone. So two different pieces. There's two main parties involved with a life estate. So the life estate is actually a transfer by a special type of deed of your home that bypasses the probate court entirely, which allows it to change hands without a judge's involvement. So this deed has two pieces. First of all, there's the life tenant. That's usually you. You keep the right to live and use the home for the rest of your life.

0: In other words, that's the first timepiece right there. Second, there's the remainder man, typically your child or other heir. That's who gets the remainder of the time, meaning after you're gone. And the moment you pass away, that person or persons become the full owner of your house. Kind of like a joint tenancy, but not really. More like a beneficiary designation. This is different from a transfer on death deed, but it's similar. It's a direct handoff. It happens by operation of the law. But understand, this is a permanent commitment to your heirs that begins the moment you sign the deed. Now, as the life tenant while you're alive, you remain responsible for the day-to-day costs of home ownership, including property taxes, insurance, and routine maintenance. One major benefit is that you don't lose your tax breaks. You keep any homestead exemptions or senior citizen property tax freezes, if that applies, that you've already earned. But your control isn't absolute. Because your children now have a legal stake in the property, you cannot sell your home or take out a new mortgage without them signing off on the paperwork. This lack of flexibility can feel really restrictive if your financial needs change later in life. And then there's the role of the remainderman. Let's just say it's one child. Your child's role as a remainderman is often misunderstood. They don't have the right to move in, collect rent, or tell you how to decorate while you're alive. They hold what's called a future interest. While this sounds safe, it carries a hidden risk. Because they have a legal interest in the home right now, their personal financial troubles could affect you. If a remainderman faces a lawsuit or a tax debt, their creditors might be able to attach a lien to their future interest in your home. This could complicate the ability to sell or clear the title in the future, especially to sell. Because even if your child says, yes, I agree to sell the property, if they now have their interest attached by a creditor or a tax lien, you go to sell, that creditor or tax lien is going to get paid. And if the idea of selling was so that you could get access to the funds for your own care, you may see a chunk of it going away because you had given an interest of record to your child. So the practical pros and cons of creating a life estate are these. It's a major financial move. While the life estate meaning focuses on a simple transfer of your home, the day-to-day reality involves a trade-off between immediate savings and long-term control. Now, the first thing is, you do bypass the probate process, and you also avoid the probate fees and costs. You still do get the step-up in basis when your children inherit the home through a life estate. It gets stepped up because you owned 100% of it up to the moment you died. They get the step-up in cost basis in the tax code. That means if they decide to sell, they're going to actually enjoy being able to keep a lot of the growth and the value of the property until the date that you die. But these benefits come with strings attached. You lose the unilateral right to sell or refinance your own home. In other words, you can't just decide, I just want to sell the house and move someplace else, not without your children agreeing to that. Or if you want to refinance or get a home equity line of credit or get a reverse mortgage or any of those things, you can't do it without your children signing off on it. And you're also tying your home to your children's financial health. if they have a lawsuit or a judgment taken against them, if they're going through a divorce, if they owe money to the IRS or the Franchise Tax Board, if they have a business that failed, and now the vendors and the creditors of the business are coming after them to get paid, if they're a professional of some kind and they get sued for malpractice and a judgment taken, all of these things could drag your property into their legal and financial problems. Now, for families where the home is the only major asset, a life estate can be cheaper and faster to set up than a full estate plan. It provides a sense of security because the transfer is baked into the deed. Now, one of the things we have to examine, though, is will Proposition 19 consider this to be a change of ownership to make sure to avoid having a property tax reassessment? I will tell you, I'll be right up front with you, I have not researched that particular issue of how this would be impacted by Proposition 19 if you add a child or children on as the remaindermen or remainder beneficiaries on your house, but it's certainly a consideration. Now, there's another hidden risk that's for California seniors. We have a Medi-Cal look-back rule. If you transfer your home and then need nursing home care within 5 years, or here in California, I think the current rule is 30 months, you could end up disqualified from receiving assistance, Medi-Cal benefits, to help pay for your nursing home care. And there's also the bad child scenario to think of. What if your relationship with your child breaks down? You can't just take them off your deed without their written permission. And if these kind of risks make you feel uneasy, you might want to look into using the revocable living trust as a more flexible alternative. Among other things, you can take your child off of that trust if you have a falling out with them, something you couldn't do if you granted them remainderman interest in a life estate. So we're coming up on the end of the third segment of the show today, I think. Am I right, Chris? We got one more. Okay. And so when we come back, I will continue on and close out the show. This is Attorney Bob Berkman. Oh, I'm sorry. We got a minute. Minute 10 seconds. There we go. Thank you, Chris. Chris is my sound engineer, by the way. He tries to keep me honest. Doesn't always work, but he tries to keep me honest. So the key is here in Silicon Valley, here where I live, where home values are frequently over $1.5 million, the rigidity of a life estate can quickly become a financial trap. And then there's the Proposition 19 issue, which I've talked about at other times. But the bottom line is, I don't think you should use a life estate as a way to transfer property. There's too many things that can go wrong with it to have it be a really well thought out way to plan. Okay, this is ending the third segment of the show. When we come back, I'll close out the show with some more Plan Your Estate Radio. This is Attorney Bob Berkman.
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5: For anyone who's worried about back taxes, has not filed tax returns, and doesn't know what to do next, stop and listen. 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Now that COVID is over, the IRS is getting aggressive, massively increasing enforcement and collection efforts. 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
0: Welcome back to the final segment of the show today. Well, I've covered my main topics today, so I thought I'd take the rest of the show today to just talk in general terms. First of all of those of you out there who have contacted me over the last months and years to either ask me questions or to come in and engage my services for various things, I want to really thank you for that. It's nice to know that there are people out there actually listening to this show and that I have helped a lot of people with what they've heard on this show. It's always been my goal, since the first time, even since the prior show that I had, which was Law Bob Radio, that was on 1100 AM KFAX, which is a sister station to 1220 AM KDOW. My original show, Law Bob Radio, was a half-hour show. It was pre-recorded show in the studios in Fremont. I'd go in every other week for an hour, sit down, go into my room, have my notes and everything in front of me, put the cans on. That's the headphones, for those of you not in the biz like I am, and then have the sound engineer indicate to me, are we ready to go? And then he'd give me the countdown in 4, 3. The silence there is 2 and 1. They just don't say it out loud, just like you see on TV. And then I'd start the show, and we'd record each segment, then take a pause, and then I'd record a second show. And at least one time I had someone in the studio with me interviewing them and recording the segments and having kind of like a live show, although it was pre-recorded, but I had an actual guest. And then after leaving 1100 AM, I think roughly a year later, I got approached by KDOW about would I like to do a live show during the week. And they said what was available was Friday afternoon from 2 to 3. So I said, okay, I've never done a live radio show before. This could be kind of exciting and terrifying at the same time. So I said yes, and I rebranded as Plan Your Estate Radio, which seemed to be a little catchier than Law Bob Radio. Law Bob Radio didn't give any information, but Plan Your Estate Radio, more descriptive, I think. And we launched over 8 years ago on 1220 AM, live. Initially on Friday afternoons, then I stepped away for a number of months and then came back and shifted to now, Monday afternoons, which I much prefer. And it's a lot easier for me to do the show now that my children have finished all of their local schooling, and I'm not leaving and rushing over to pick them up after my show. It's going to be kind of strange to not have to jump in the car and drive to pick up my kids at school. Not anymore. That's over. It does mean, though, that I can certainly have plenty of time after my show to get more work done or even meet with people. And that's kind of nice. But I've been on the air with Plan Your Estate Radio for over 8 years now. And it's amazing how quickly the time has gone by since I first sat in front of this microphone in my office, sitting in my office, talking out into the void. I don't see my audience. I can't make eye contact. I can't even tell if people are listening to me or just using me as background noise. I'm sure there's a little bit of both. And I never do anything on the air that would cause you, if you're listening in your car, cause you to swerve off the road because of something you just heard. I don't do that kind of thing. I try to pass on information. I try to educate. But most of all, I try to encourage people to take the step of getting the planning done for them and their family. It's heartbreaking to me when I see all the situations where families have to go through the probate process, or they have to sort things out, especially if it's like someone's brother or sister who died and they had no children and no one has any idea how to get information off of their computer. They have no idea what the person owned or didn't own. It can be a mess. Planning, though, is designed to take away that additional stress of trying to sort out everything after you've lost someone who's near and dear to you. That's why I'm all about the planning. That's why I've been at this for now over 45 years. And I plan on practicing as long as I am physically and mentally capable to do so. Because quite frankly, I love what I do. I love helping families avoid probate and conservatorship. I love planning for the future of their children and even grandchildren, knowing that the planning I'm doing today is going to help that family 10, 20, 30, 40, even 50 years from now. Long after Bob is gone, the work that I'm doing today will, in fact, matter in the future. There's a great deal of satisfaction in my practice area of estate planning, knowing that to be the case. But I do urge you, go to my new revamped website at lawbob.com. Look around. If you find something that appears broken, email me or use the comment section to send me a comment from the website so we can get it fixed. I'm looking forward to you to help me fix anything that's wrong with my site. But until next week, this is Attorney Bob Bergman, your host. Have a great week, Bay Area.
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14: News this hour from Town Hall. I'm Ron Taylor. The U.S. military hitting various targets in Iran for the 13th night in a row. More from correspondent Laura Winters.
15: President Trump appears to be losing patience with Iranian leaders who refuse to make a deal. The U.S. military taking out targets in Iran, including military command centers and drone storage facilities, for a 13th night in a row. The president telling Axios he's considering a massive attack on Iran, bigger than ever before, and that he is close to a decision.
14: Meanwhile, the military says it's fired on another merchant vessel that was trying to breach its blockade of Iranian ports. American forces disabled the MT Levine in the Gulf of Oman. The White House is rolling out its latest nuclear energy initiative.
16: President Trump announced a major nuclear energy milestone from the Oval Office.
17: So these are the first new privately funded advanced reactors to turn on the United States in over four decades, and making sure that these groundbreaking designs were safe to build and test so quickly was a challenge that required a historic partnership between these innovative companies and our administration.
16: The White House says the administration is working to accelerate nuclear energy as demand for reliable electricity continues to grow. Willie Nelson, The White House.
14: The number of measles cases in the U.S. has surpassed the record-breaking update tally for all of last year, with five more months of this year still to come. Bernie Bennett has more on the story.
18: The U.S. Centers for Disease Control and Prevention logged 2,318 cases of measles as of Thursday. The nation had 2,289 cases in 2025, the worst year for measles in more than three decades. Now, 2026 has easily become the U.S.'s worst year for measles since 1991. As major outbreaks in South Carolina, Utah, and Arizona have sickened hundreds, and small clusters of cases sparked in other states. I'm Bernie Bennett.
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14: Police in New York City are investigating two non-fatal stabbings as possible hate crimes.
20: A man is under arrest in New York City for the alleged non-fatal stabbings of two people that police are investigating as possible hate crimes. They say 51-year-old Raul Morales stabbed an Asian man and then a Jewish man in separate attacks Thursday while yelling the Arabic phrase Allahu Akbar. The stabbings happened about two blocks apart in broad daylight on Manhattan's Upper West Side. Commissioner Jessica Tisch says an initial investigation suggests that mental health may have been a factor in the attacks. Tisch said in April that more than half of all confirmed hate crimes in New York City so far this year have targeted Jewish people. I'm Donna Warder.
14: The Trump administration wants soldiers to consider becoming truck drivers. A new campaign launched will greatly benefit veterans who recently drove large military vehicles. More at townhall.com. LeBron James is moving from the L.A. Lakers and back to the East Coast.
21: LeBron James says he believes he can help make the Philadelphia 76ers a championship team. The 41-year-old also feels he has something to prove.
22: Well, I seen something on social media the other day that wherever I go, that maybe in the plane, I'm not a factor anymore. So I get that as well, too. So that's just a little motivation.
21: ESPN reports James's two-year deal in Philadelphia is worth a modest $8 million. Teammates will include fellow All-Stars Joel Embiid, Tyrese Maxey, and Jaylen Brown. I'm Ed Donahue.
14: President Trump says the U.S. will open a formal investigation into the European Union's trade practices. He claims the bloc has unfairly levied billions of dollars of fines against Google, Apple, and other U.S. tech giants. The president making the announcement yesterday. More on these stories at townhall.com. I'm Ron Taylor.
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8: 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Thanks for joining me today. I'm Eric G. John Dudley is out on assignment, but sitting in the co-host seat today, we got Wendy Glaser. Wendy, thanks for coming back on the show again.
25: Hi, so nice to see you, Eric. I'm so excited to be here. It was nice of John to approve me as a stand-in for a short while.
8: Yeah.
25: I'm excited for you to get to talk to Carrie Arnold, the lighting designer I get to do so much work with here locally.
8: This is going to be a lot of fun because all you guys out there that are normal listeners of the show, you know, you've heard Wendy and her interior design firm and stuff that she does out there with Wendy Glaser Interiors. And now we've got lighting in the house. Carrie Arnold, welcome to the show.
26: Hi, I'm so happy to be here. Excited.
8: We were talking right before we hit record here, and I tell you what, lighting is one of the most misunderstood in your home. And I'm talking just between the contractor and the electrician many times. There's so many times that I'm seeing a house getting framed up and I'm talking to a client and they're like, oh yeah, the electrician's just going to come in and put in the 6-inch can lights. And I'll be honest, if I never saw a 6-inch can light for the rest of my life, I'd be kind of happy because there's better options.
25: Great.
26: Totally unnecessary. Misguided and unnecessary and not on purpose. Give people a little slack because the times that people actually think about lighting in their lifespan in a context of, oh, now's the chance that I can do something about it, they don't know where to start or even are aware of what's possible for them or the questions to ask. And unfortunately, the lighting industry and the lighting technology has shifted so much over the past two decades that even if somebody knew a little bit about it 10, 15, 20 years ago, it's totally new world. And that applies to contractors and electricians. Some of them just don't keep up to date with every twist and turn in the industry. So it can be a challenge.
8: And as Wendy probably will say, I always say this with my clients that rarely is the electrician the lighting designer as well. So that's why you need to bring in the experts for this. It's just not the case. And this is my most hated, and I don't like to talk about things I hate, but this is one of them. Well, we've always done it that way for 30 years. I'm not changing it again. And my thing I always throw out is, well, you've been doing it wrong for 30 years. Why don't we stop that now?
26: That's right.
25: It's interesting, Eric, because I imagine if you and Carrie were on a job site together doing a project, the experience you would have would be a little bit different than it is when Carrie and I are on a job, because typically the electricians are men, and electrician that you're speaking of, the guy who's done it the same way for the last 30 years, it's so hard to win them over. It's so hard to explain, no, I want to collaborate with you. I have this extremely knowledgeable person that I get to work with, Carrie Arnold, and we have these neat ideas and we're so excited to do it with you and to give you the credit at the end and all, but oh, it's like so threatening. And I don't understand why, because it makes such a huge difference when the lighting is right, when the color temperature is consistent, when you can dim it from anywhere. I'm really jealous because Carrie just put this really cool thing into her house on the switches where she has control from her phone or the switch itself, and there's scenes and all these great things, because there are way too many switches in this new house. And I'm desperate to try it, but I know that I'm going to talk to an electrician.
8: Yeah.
25: So I'm just going to try to make Carrie some fancy dinners and have her come over and do it for me.
8: It's not that hard, right, Carrie? It's really not that hard to go back and
25: retrofit. I know, I get intimidated like clients do.
26: I would add to what Wendy is saying, where sometimes you're really trying to hold your own against the contractor, the electrician, what have you. I'm in a unique situation where I deal with lighting design and lighting projects, but also I own a lighting store. And yeah. So sometimes we slip into a project because we're brought in by the designer, the electrician, whatever. But oftentimes it's because it's the homeowner that comes in and starts talking to us first. And then their eyes are open to all of the things that they either A, should have done, or hopefully still have a chance to do. But they get excited about having some really awesome lighting in their house. And then they're intimidated because then they have to have that conversation with the installer. And I feel like I often have to run interference with that customer and say, hey, I don't know your electrician, but I'm happy to talk to them. I'm happy to have them come in and show them the product, walk them through it, because if we don't get those people on board, it's never going to happen. And it's come to the point where the homeowner will purchase product because they understand what they're supposed to do with it. But then it comes back because their installer says, we can't do this in your home, which is very frustrating.
8: Yeah, I had a distinct advantage of being the 6 foot tall bearded tattoo guy with the electrician to go, well, we can either collaborate or I'm going to give you a plan that you're going to have to follow. Would you like A or B? And that's, you know, and
25: someday
8: that's
25: Eric's
8: how it went.
25: Come on job sites with me. I know it.
8: We could do this the easy way or we could do this the hard way. And I'd really like to do it the easy way. But if you want it the hard way, we could do it that way. You know?
25: Yeah.
26: Well, Wendy and I have had a few of those situations on her projects where
25: many.
26: We've had to do a little
8: intervention.
25: It's funny because now it's people that work with me regularly will say, I knew we were in trouble when your smile got bigger. It was coming. I'm not going to be deliberately mean or impolite or insulting, but I'm also not going to back down because the benefit of having Carrie execute a lighting plan in a home or in a commercial space is so significant to me and to the ultimate outcomes that I'm hoping to achieve in these projects. It's worth a few moments of tense exchange because without that kind of design and that kind of knowledge, it will not turn out the same. And it's just been so much fun to see all the wild things that we've been able to do with lighting that we never thought we could, because it's not really, I've learned this from Carrie, it's not really so much about the fixture anymore. It's about where we can place the light that you may not even notice it's there, but this huge change that comes to pass. And it's nice because as a designer, I can't know everything about everything. So I get to know experts about their specific areas. And it's been so much fun working with Carrie that way, because it's completely transformed my business and my work, honestly. I mean, the last 5 jobs I've won major ASID awards for, been the lighting designer. And I don't think that's an accident.
8: Yeah.
25: I know it's true. And so for designers that want to listen to your podcast, or homeowners that want to listen, they really need to understand that a lighting designer is probably your best friend in this renovation.
8: In my Absolutely. Because that contractor, that electrician, and there's plenty of great electricians out there. I want to make sure and say that. There's a lot of
25: them. Are,
8: exciting. Cool. We're going to have some fun. There's a lot of those out there as well. So I don't want to be bashing on electricians here. But at the same point, you know, if you get the main contractor, the general contractor on board, then the electrician will kind of fall into line that maybe is pushing back a little bit. But lighting has changed so much. Just in, you know, the 70s, we had recessed can lights. And okay, is it that square 60s one with the little thing that hangs down 6-inch can light with a 100-watt bulb in it, you know, on a dial
26: thermometer? So I think we're really starting to see some changes in the approach that people are taking to a designer high-end lighting scheme. You know, we've been in a multi-decade trend of having recessed lighting everywhere in every room, and it's just almost not necessary. And we're looking for more unique lighting schemes, and it comes at a time when there's ever more options available for architectural lighting.
0: If you want to find out more about the Around the House show, head to aroundthehouseonline.com. We will be right back with more lighting design discussion with expert Carrie Arnold after these important messages.
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26: And Wendy and I have done some projects together where we've used a lot of the Mudin products. Mm-hmm. We're doing a lot of specialty indirect lighting. Coves, backlighting of things. And if you put recessed lighting over the top of all that, you're just going to blow it out. And one of 100%. The things that people often don't understand about a lighting scheme is that it relies so much on contrast. Having good lighting doesn't mean that you have the same lighting level everywhere in a room. Who wants a spotlight recessed can sitting over their sofa, shining on the top of their head while they're trying to relax? Nobody wants that.
8: It's like, you must talk. We need to get your information.
26: Yes. And it's almost like you want people to think of somewhere that they've been, that they've really enjoyed the feeling of the room. Like, how did it feel warm and inviting? And if you're not trained to really look around and notice what that looks like in the room from the lighting perspective, it's hard to replicate that. It's such a hard message to get across, especially in a world where people are putting these pancake disc lights in everywhere.
8: Oh my God. Yeah.
26: Gosh. They should be illegal. People Preach. 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Okay, well, that's great. In your high-end remodel or new construction, what else are you putting in that building that's cheap and easy to install?
8: Why don't you just, if you're looking for cheap and easy, I'll just go buy the yellow job site lights that string around the house and just go with that. I mean, why not? And you can move them around where you need them.
26: That's for the man cave.
8: Right? But, you know, it's funny, and a couple of years ago in my house that I just sold this last October, I went in and said, you know, LED strip light underneath the top edge of the leading edge of my stairs. And I had a contemporary staircase that completely changed that great room and the lighting in there just from staircase lights.
26: Oh, it's a big deal.
8: And it took a little work because there's so much framing around there, but I retrofitted it, made it work, took a lot of time to do it. I was replacing the stair treads at the time, so it worked out well.
25: Oh, perfect.
8: But, you know, so I was like, all right, we can do this. And it was a game changer. And then in the middle of the night, if I had to run downstairs to get something out of the fridge, those lights were always on. I never turned them off because it was just that that glow was so awesome. And it was such a different light.
26: Yeah. I have a similar story. I live in a house that's almost 100 years old, and I've lived here 25 years.
8: Nice.
26: And during COVID, one of our COVID projects was we finally had the house rewired because we were convinced it was probably going to burn down. Yep. And we took out all the old knob and tube. And so I was finally able to add lighting and lighting controls to this house that I simply didn't have the wiring, and some very small recessed lights and cabinet lighting. And I did the warm dimming and I had a lot of fun planning it out. My husband was like, what the heck are you doing, lady? he just said, he's like, just tell me what button to push. That's all I want to know. But it's like a whole new house.
8: Yeah.
26: Totally different experience being in this home with good lighting versus, you know, pretty much nothing. So,
8: yeah,
26: it's unbelievable what lighting can do. And it's exciting when you can find ways to get others excited about it.
25: The very first time I get to meet a client in their home. So, you know, you have a phone call and then you go and you meet with the client for the first time. Initial consultation is what we call it. I bring up Carrie. And I say, this is if the scope makes sense. This is a beautiful project. You want to accomplish a lot in here. I recommend that we also include the services and the talent of Carrie Arnold, because she's going to see things about the lighting that none of the rest of us will. And it will be worth your time and investment. And they immediately say yes. And right off the bat, before I even get a contractor in this space. Mm-hmm. So what's so nice is the team has really gotten to know, this is just what we do. We always use Carrie as a lighting designer. I mean, I'm a designer, but it's an umbrella. And then all these great people get to come in and work. And the benefit is so huge. And the way even honestly that it photographs at the end for a portfolio or for award submissions makes such a huge difference. So I think a lot of it too is, as designers, how do we just set up our lighting designer friends for success from the very beginning. And it just becomes a natural part of the conversation. This is how we get you to the goal that you have in the most effective way. And it's actually going to save you time and money. So it's been really effective. And I'm really, really thankful for the opportunity to do that.
8: And depending on the client, right, Carrie? I mean, somebody that's doing a budget thing, they could go in with a Lutron Casita system out there and it will be easy to run. It will work on their app. It'll be good. But then you've got all the other stuff like Savant and all the other higher powered smart home tech just in controls, let alone the lighting.
26: Yeah. When we work on a big project where they're using a Crestron or a Control 4 or something like that, all that gets pushed to the integrator. But we still need to communicate so we all know what we're trying to accomplish together. I tend to work with the systems like like the Lutrana or the Legrand Netatmo, the Adorn system, use that. And those are more the systems in which the homeowner owns the technology in the end. Yep. And really all you have to do is get in there, set it up, explain to them how it works, and they can call you if they're needed. But once you get them set up with the basic framework and some scenes and understand how it works, they're good to go.
8: It's bulletproof. It just really is. Once you get it going, it's really homeowner friendly for that.
26: Yeah, for sure. For sure. People don't know it exists. It's surprising when you're in an industry and you deal with these products every day, whether it has to do with the tape lighting or recess lighting or lighting controls. When somebody comes into our lighting showroom and they're embarking on a remodel and you ask them, oh, what are you doing for your switches and dimmers? They don't know. They blank.
25: What do you mean? Is this another detail that you didn't think of?
26: What lighting are you using? I don't know. I'm shocked at how many times you have somebody come in and you start talking to them and you start asking them these questions and you find out, oh, they're doing a $100,000 kitchen remodel and they have 4,000K disc lights in their ceiling.
8: Oh, I want to be an office complex.
25: Oh, Gary, we have to tell Eric about that job. Eric, I was working for a couple. Mm-hmm. They bought their dream home that we were going to renovate top to bottom to make it perfect for all the things. And they have a commercial industrial business and a relationship with an electrician for that business. And he was a very nice person. And we talked a lot. And he knew that we were working with Carrie. But every once in a while, he'd like to jump ahead. And one time he jumped ahead in the family room.
8: Oh, no.
25: And he put in 28 6-inch recess cans.
8: That's a lot of drywall work to fix.
25: I know. And they were 4,000.
8: Oh,
25: Kevin.
26: It was a vaulted ceiling with beams.
8: So now you had directional light to the middle of the room crossing over each other.
25: And the homeowner walked me in and said, Wendy, we did this room by ourselves. What do you think?
28: If you want to find out more about the Around the House show, head to aroundthehouseonline.com. We will be right back with more lighting design discussion with expert Carrie Arnold after these important messages. Stick around. Let's sound that.
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1: It was a vaulted ceiling with beams.
2: So now you had directional light to the middle of the room crossing over each other.
3: And the homeowner walked me in and said, "Wendy, we did this room by ourselves. What do you think?" And I thought, oh dear God in heaven, please don't let me say something I'll regret forever. Please tell me no one just said. So I asked a series of questions like, oh, well, I can see that having good light and seeing clearly is very important to you in this space. I'm so proud of that question.
2: There we go.
3: Is that true?
2: Yeah.
3: And then I said, well, I did have it done by a professional electrician. And I said, I don't doubt that. And how do you know that electrician? Through the business? Well, yes. I said, oh, so he lights the industrial spaces for all your workers. Well, yes. I get it. I said, you know, if that's what we were doing, I would support this 100%.
2: Yeah.
3: But I don't think your wife is going to want her friends and family to see every little detail of every little thing for now until eternity.
1: Uh-huh.
3: There's so much light in here and it's going to blind you and you're going to get depressed because it's going to be oppressive. But oh my gosh, Eric, I had to exercise so much control. And this is before I understood that I needed to take a beta blocker. My whole face just It's like, oh, I know your tell, Wendy. You turn red when you're frustrated. I said, well, I still behave myself. You don't want to know what would happen if I blew up.
1: You did good.
2: You did great.
3: I will go to my grave remembering that day because it was so crazy.
2: Yeah.
1: He understood the error of his ways in the end, though.
2: That's good.
3: But yeah,
1: because he called me back for more lighting advice.
2: There we go. That's the key right there.
1: I have another interesting little anecdote. We a homeowner came in and they wanted to do under cabinet and toe kick lighting. And I said, oh,
2: why?
1: Is that right? And they said, yes. Their contractor accompanied them to our store. And he said, yeah, I put in 5,000K down lights. And we've got it nice and bright and white. Oh, what color are the cabinets? They're white. Okay.
2: They're blue now.
1: I said, well, let's put together an estimate for you. But unfortunately, the best I can do is 4,000K. That's as close as I'm going to be able to help you with. Well, that'll be good enough. And so I learned who the cabinet guy was, and he was going to be part of installing making sure that the things fit under the cabinet. So after they left, I called him up, and we've done many other projects together with Wendy involved. And I called up the cabinet guy and I said, hey, you know, so-and-so just came in and he goes, oh, they're my neighbor. I said, oh, okay.
2: Okay.
1: I said that while she and her contractor came in and they want to put under cabinet lighting and toe kick lighting in, that's 5,000. And he said, oh no. I said, you know, I showed them all the examples. I explained everything to them, but they just weren't having it. Do you think you could call her and just talk to her about it? And he said, sure, I think that's a good idea. Cause I figured maybe he had a better rapport with with these people. So he did. And the next day she came back in by herself this time and said, I'm ready to buy. And I said, did, you know, the cabinet guy call you? And she goes, yeah, we talked about it, but I really want to keep it the same. And I said, okay. So we went ahead and ordered it for her, but I made her sign something that said it was non-returnable.
2: There we go.
1: And so fast forward a couple of weeks, she calls us practically in a panic because her kitchen looks so terrible.
2: Of course it does.
1: Sometimes we can't save people from themselves.
2: No.
3: Toe kick lighting, you know, if you have pets or a messy housemate,
2: it shows everything.
3: Toe kick lighting isn't always your friend.
1: I have
3: because
1: two dogs.
3: It'll be pet hair, toast crumbs. People don't think about that.
1: Sometimes the message that I tell people when they're doing a kitchen, you know, that's a big money space. And typically I know if I'm talking to them, they want something a little bit better. But they're kind of afraid when they're going from a $20 a unit something to like $75 to $150 unit. And I'll say, okay, well, you know, I know you spend a lot of money on your slabs, on your custom cabinetry. If you spend $1,500 more on your kitchen lighting, that is a drop in the bucket and your lighting is going to be 10 times better. I mean,
2: absolutely.
1: Just upgrading just a little bit makes a huge difference.
2: Carrie, my trick for people that do that, and I've had multiple ones, including one of the contractors I worked with. I went over to his house and that dude, he liked 5,000 Kelvin for everything. His

0: house, and that's just his thing. And I'm like, I'm in your house, and it doesn't look good. But he also knew for clients that was his style, and he really knew that clients wouldn't. But I had somebody, it was the same thing, and I'm like, this is going to look horrible with the colors we've done, the kitchen. And so I snuck in the color changing on the app and didn't tell them that I was putting in so I could change the color temperature on the light. And so I just didn't tell them I did it. I just put it in there. I just put the added controller in there for that light system. Then when I got the phone call, I went, well, let me come out and take a look, because I had a feeling that was going to happen, that we talked about it. And I went out and it was dialed in perfectly. That looks horrible. They went, all right, you put the phone on your, the app on your phone, right? All right, let me take a look at that. And I get into the back of it and changed it to, what would I put it to, 2800. And they went, oh, that's amazing. And I'm like, save. All right, there you go. And was it sneaky? Yes. Did they pay a couple extra $100 for it? Absolutely. Did I save them another grand or two changing it out and putting another system in? Yeah, I did.
1: That's your job.
0: Yeah, I just kind of went, this is going to bite me later. I know it. I know they're going to hate it. And I just made it so I could change it.
2: So smart.
1: I'm going to write that one down and take it to my next job.
0: Sometimes those little things, if the lighting supports it, it can make it a little bit easier if you do it that way.
2: Yes.
0: So,
2: yes.
0: And then Carrie, one thing I want to talk about here, because I know it's so important. Someone that is 60 years old sees light so different than somebody that's 25 and the light they need in a workspace. Let's talk about that a little bit, because we see so much multi-generational housing. And for someone that's in there, maybe cooking in the kitchen or in the bathroom, their light needs for what they perceive is way different. Let's talk about that.
2: Yes. Okay. So as you age, little layers develop on your lens in your eye, like layers of onion skin. And so you need more light, and you need a little bit whiter light. So because that your vision yellows a little bit, you know, and you talk to anybody that's had cataract surgery and
0: yes,
2: clears that up too.
0: Yep.
2: So when you're talking about the aging eye, you do need more light. You need a little bit whiter light. You don't need 4,000K.
0: No one needs that.
2: But you need whiter light. You need good contrast, meaning if you have a flooring change or a step down or something like that, that's where the lighting can play a big role, so you don't trip. Because subconsciously, when you see a contrast change, when there's a floor change, your body just knows what to do unconsciously. Mm-hmm. And then you have to pay a lot of attention to your fixture locations, and you have to pay attention to glare.
0: Yeah.
2: So you're just like when you get older and you need cheaters because your depth isn't adjusting as it should be. Your pupils don't dilate and contract as fast as they used to. So if you have a fixture with a lot of bright, clear light bulbs at your bathroom vanity, or you have 100-watt equivalent clear light bulb at your front door, at your garage, as you're looking at that light, your pupils are getting smaller and reacting to that glare, and you can see less overall. You know, from a practical sense, you just need to make sure that people have good task lighting where they need it, and good contrast, and just a little bit more. By contrast, I don't mean that you have areas of your room that are dark, but that you have areas that are for sure a lot brighter in your kitchen, in your bathroom, next to your reading chair, next to your bed, etc.
0: By the way, I want to throw this out to the universe for all of the restaurant commercial designers out there. If you have built-in seating, whether it's a bar or built-in booths, can you please just put under cabinet lighting under that so I can read the menu instead of having to get my phone out to do it?
3: Around the House, we'll be right back with more from Carrie Arnold.
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3: Welcome back to the Around the House show. 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Now let's get back to talking lighting design with Kerry Arnold.
0: And that's really, for a designer out there and for people, that is that thing that takes your project from a 7.5 to a 10, is the lighting that you don't even know. It's the stuff you don't notice and the great lighting you don't notice, but it looks magical.
2: Yeah. My brother recently did a bathroom remodel and is now doing a kitchen remodel with the kind of a design build company, and they do all in a package. And I've really tried to reach out to this company and try to put something together, because both, they do great work. And the benefit is that they get in and they get out, but their lighting is just bottom of the barrel. He says, I'll use everything about your service except for the lighting. Oh. And it all living room. They're over the table, and that's your chandelier lighting. No. You put your, you know what I mean? That's it. The things that you can light. And so they want to make sure, is this a ceiling fan bright enough for my room? Oh. And you're like, well,
0: I'm shuddering.
1: Let's talk about lighting layers.
0: Let's dive into that. Yeah, you're so right.
1: Yes, lighting layers, like a good
2: lighting layers. Mm-hmm. That is lighting 101 right there.
1: That's right. But to clients who've never heard it before, it helps them understand how important it is. So again, like back to this house we just moved into, the lighting in the kitchen makes me so sad because there's no under cabinet lighting. There's no in cabinet lighting, like where there's glass cabinets. Mm-hmm. There's no above cabinet lighting where it doesn't meet the ceiling. So the only stuff there is really intense 6-inch downlights. And I didn't realize how spoiled I was in my other house. This little house was so well lit because Carrie is my friend. Mm-hmm. And now I walk into the kitchen in the morning and my husband's got every bright light on. And I feel like the world is coming at me. Because blue eyes actually register light in a totally different way than people with brown eyes. So he thinks I'm ridiculous and I think he's way over the top. So, and never the twain shall meet. But yep. I can't wait for the day when Carrie comes and helps me figure this out and Eric, our favorite electrician, gets in here and hooks it all up, because that day is going to be one of the happiest in this new house I've ever had. I can't wait. It's going to make a huge difference. But it's also kind of neat because I can share with clients firsthand the difference that it makes in your mood, in your perception of the space, in the look and feel of everything, where before I was spoiled and I really didn't understand how spoiled I was. So living without is good for you, except it makes you want to work a lot harder to get the things back that you love the most.
0: Okay. We're going to talk about some key things here, and watch these on your own time before our next meeting so you get to understand what we're going to do. And then all of a sudden you show the before and after on that, and a 3 or 4 minute video, make it easy to consume. And now Carrie has a much easier job going in there.
1: Oh, I love that idea.
2: Before and after, I love it. That. Let's do it.
1: A marketing genius, our friend Eric.
2: Light layering is, you really do need some visuals, because you can explain to somebody that light, that the terminology ambient lighting, task lighting, accent lighting doesn't really mean much to people unless you show them. And sometimes those things overlap a little bit. So you do need those visual aids to more than words. And people, of course, learn in different ways, but you can show them a beautifully lit room and it looks beautiful. But if you show them the same room without all of those features, that's when it really makes a big difference.
0: Yeah. My store up the street from me here that just actually closed because it got bought out, but long story short, they had a great lighting lab in there. So I could go up there and say, okay, this is what 4,000 Kelvin gives you. This is what 2,800 gives you. What 6-inch can looks like. This is what a 2-inch can looks like. This is what toe kick lighting looks like. And you could tweak it around and people would go in the same room and go, oh, now I understand. And you could kind of show layers. And they had it for, 10 plus years in there. And it was really nice 7 or 8 years ago when I could really lean into lighting a little bit better, because we had more options besides just halogen puck lights under a cabinet, or the other option was, you know, using fluorescence. When I started my design career, that was the beast we dealt with.
2: Yeah.
1: No halogen puck lights. If they were too close to paperwork, it would set your house on fire.
0: Well, I had twice in my design career where people were putting their butter dish up there and it melted the butter in the cabinet, and the whole stick of butter was on the cabinet countertop and dripping down off the wall cabinet because they had it in there. And I'm like, told you they were hot.
2: Well, in the mid 90s, I melted a hole in the top of my coffee maker with one of those things.
0: Yep.
2: So, those are pretty hot.
0: They were pretty amazing. Hot.
2: Yeah, gosh, it's been ages since I sold a puck light.
0: Yeah, I'm happy
2: to see that. People don't really use those anymore.
0: No.
2: They're not a thing. But the tape light, and we have a lot of options that are kind of a pre-done modular LED systems that are nice, but we do a lot of tape lighting and the channel and lens. People don't know.
1: True.
0: I'm a huge fan of the channel and lens.
2: Yeah,
0: it is so cool. You can machine that in, hide it, and you'll never see it until it's on, and then it just glows like magic.
2: That's right. And people think that LED tape lighting is LED tape lighting. It is not.
0: No.
2: Wendy's seen my little bag that I bring out when I go to a job site and I grab it and stick it in my car.
1: Kinds of tools.
0: I bought the $59 Amazon kit. It'll be great.
2: It's like if you bought tape lighting for $25 on Amazon. I have my own terminology for that, because I call the products that I use professional grade, and it is.
0: Yep.
2: And it's not cheap, but it's going to last forever and ever. I call the cheap stuff novelty grade.
0: Smart.
2: Novelty grade.
0: Smart.
2: So this is the stuff that you give to your teenager to put around their room.
0: String around the room. Yep.
2: Or just like peel off that peel and stick on the back of your TV.
1: Yeah.
2: That's, I call that novelty grade.
1: Yeah.
0: A couple of manufacturers here. There are some high-end appliance companies that we all know that are the leaders in the industry out there. And the LED lights that they use in their appliances, when I go to film, is absolute garbage with the flicker. I have to turn the lights off on their glass door refrigerators and wine because I don't want it to look like it's midnight in a dance club. It is when you put any kind of camera on it. And I'm like,
1: I wonder guys, how to swap that out. Find a kit, like make
0: there's got to be something. I see it. I'll walk into the house and go, oh no, we have those because I know it's going to be a challenge in there because I want to show it lit. So we end up turning the lights on. Off of in them and putting studio lights in their fridge or one behind the door someplace to hide them just so we can make it look right. Because otherwise, it's not something you can correct in post because it's so random of a flicker. It's just garbage lighting.
2: Yeah. You can usually tell too when you have that really flickery low level stuff. It used to be in residential lighting, it used to be a lot more common when LED lighting really first started coming on the scene. Mm-hmm. But you would, in fact, the first LED under cabinet lighting I had, you can see the flicker when you wave your hand under it or, you know, wave a pencil or something. It looks like a strobe light. And I had this lighting next to my kitchen sink. And you would use the water was moving and it looked like the water was under strobe lighting. Do you know what I'm talking about? That effect?
0: Yeah. But it almost makes it look like it's stopping for a second. Yeah. It's just messing with it.
2: Yeah. Terrible. Yeah. So that's the lighting they're using in the appliances.
0: Carrie, we are running out of time. So we could make this a 3-hour like Joe Rogan style thing and be diving into lighting. But I want to make sure and get in there. How do people find you? You know, people in your area or people outside there that are looking to jump in the car and cruise up and see you. How do people find you?
2: I have a lighting showroom. I'm third generation owner. My grandparents started the business in the 40s, so we've been around a long time. And I'm in Modesto. It's called Phillips Lighting and Home. 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You can find me on Instagram at Phillips Lighting Modesto. And I'm pretty easy to find. Call me up, email me.
0: Very cool. Carrie, thanks for taking the time today. It is so great. I can't wait to do this again. I know Wendy is great at this. You're great at this. And I think it's just a great topic for people out there because nobody knows about this stuff when they start
2: projects. I'd love it.
0: Let's do it. Wendy, thanks for coming on again as well. Thanks for jumping into the co-host seat today. I appreciate it. And Wendy, how do people find you as well and your design company?
1: It's Wendy Glaister Interiors, Glaister. And you can find me on the web and on Instagram under that name.
0: Awesome,
1: thank you so much, Eric. And thank you so much, Carrie, for making time because I knew that Eric would really love to meet you. And I'm really excited for all the things that people are going to learn by listening to this episode with the two of you talking about all of your fun experiences.
2: Thank you so much for inviting me. This was super fun.
0: Thanks.
2: Super fun. I'd love to do it again.
0: I'm Eric G. Thanks for tuning in next time.
11: Our federal government doesn't magically gain constitutional authority over every single social issue just because a politician might gain a few extra votes. The Constitution is clear. The federal government has limited, specifically enumerated powers. Decisions involving education, family, morality, health, and community standards are left to the states and to the people. Yet Washington repeatedly exceeds its authority, imposing one answer on everyone, and then acts surprised by the bitter division it causes. The founders sought unity by limiting federal power. Politicians traded that restraint for control, and we're all paying the price. Ignore federalism, and local choice disappears. Peaceful disagreement becomes impossible, and the losing side has nowhere to go. America doesn't need Washington to settle every social dispute. It needs Washington to obey the Constitution. 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
16: News this hour from Town Hall. I'm Ron Taylor. At least seven blasts have occurred near a military base hosting U.S. forces in the northern Iraqi city of Erbil.
17: At least seven explosions have broken out near a military base hosting U.S. forces in the northern Iraqi city of Erbil. The city's in the country's semi-autonomous Kurdish region. The explosions began at around 9:30 a.m. local time on Friday, according to an Associated Press journalist in the area who heard the blasts. The journalist observed at least four plumes of black smoke rising into the sky from areas near or inside the base. There's been no immediate information on casualties or the cause of the explosions, and Iraqi and U.S. officials haven't immediately commented. I'm Charles Diletesma.
16: Saudi Arabia struck the port city of Hodeida in Yemen, a response to Iranian-backed Houthi rebel attacks on Saudi Arabia's shipping. The Saudi strikes last weekend were in retaliation for Houthi attacks on two Saudi oil tankers in the Red Sea this Thursday. SpaceX's Starship rocket has blasted off on another test flight, this time carrying 20 of the most advanced Starlinks. The launch comes a week after a last-second launch abort. Texas Governor Greg Abbott says at least three people have died in river flooding that began July 12th.
18: On July the 20th, there was a report that in Valverde County, a report of a death of someone who was driving through high waters and got swept away and lost their life. So now there are officially three people whose lives have been lost because of the July floods.
16: President Trump returned to address a huge roomful of journalists at a correspondents' dinner rescheduled from April. The president entering the ballroom last night to polite applause and sat through an hour of award presentations. News and analysis at townhall.com.
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16: Canada holds a party for the new bridge between Detroit and Windsor that opens on Monday. The span will compete for travel in a corridor that carries hundreds of millions of dollars in international trade each day. More from Jennifer King.
22: Canada is celebrating a new bridge spanning the river between Windsor and Detroit.
23: It is my honor to welcome you to the Gordie Howe International Bridge.
22: Chuck Andery is interim CEO of the Windsor-Detroit Bridge Authority. Canada paid an estimated $6.4 billion to build the bridge. A recent agreement says they'll share some toll revenue with the U.S. government for 15 years. Michigan will also get a share, but not until Canada's costs are recovered, likely decades in the future. Canada scratched the participation of Michigan and U.S. representatives at the gathering after President Trump suddenly announced 50% tariffs on Canadian goods would kick in mid-August. Audio courtesy CTV. I'm Jennifer King.
16: You'll find breaking news and analysis at townhall.com. At a news conference, European Commission spokesman Thomas Regnier says by allowing adults to view the TikTok accounts of minors, the platform is not protecting children's privacy rights, exposing them to cyberbullying, unwanted contact, and predatory behavior.
24: We do not accept this because children's content must never be visible to strangers.
16: He says if TikTok does not take the steps required by the European Union's Digital Services Act, children will be impacted.
24: Minors are exposed to predators, to grooming, and to cyberbullying. Putting default settings for minors is not a beauty contest under the DSA. It must be effective. TikTok now has the right to defend itself, but must adapt the settings to ensure a high level of privacy, security, and safety for kids online.
16: The investigation comes on the heels of back-to-back crackdowns on big tech by Brussels. You'll find more on these stories at townhall.com.
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31: Welcome, I'm your host, Dan Hesse. My guest today, Jim Tracy, has been called the curator of culture and is also known as the Grampian, the title of his podcast for his stories reflecting real-life leadership experience. Jim is the founder and chairman of the Legacy Companies, and he co-founded and served as CEO of Legacy Telecommunications, an infrastructure and technology services firm. Prior to that, Jim spent 16 years leading firms in the manufacturing, sales, and distribution of engineering, Construction Products internationally. He's been inducted into the Wireless Hall of Fame, which happened in 2021, honored with the Bill Carlson Lifetime Service Award from NETE in 2022, and he received the Business Icon of Idaho Award in 2024. He has also been recognized for his volunteerism, including Habitat for Humanity, Ducks Unlimited, and SIPA. His best-selling book, Building Men: Character Lessons from Influencers, has garnered widespread praise from critics and won multiple prestigious awards, including a three-book deal. His next work, Management by Cliché, publishes soon. So welcome, Jim. It's a huge privilege to have you on this show.
0: Oh, man, thank you for asking. This is such an honor for me. You're an icon yourself.
31: Well, you're too kind. By the way, we're not going to talk about your upcoming book because it's not out yet, but I like the title. Yeah. Can you give us one example of what Managing by Cliché is?
0: Well, first I have to give credit where credit is due. Eric Chase, my private equity partner, came up with that Management by Cliché. And there are so many things that we can kind of grasp as lessons that I think of Mike McKenna, who is a boss who, he was a British fellow, and he was a boss of mine. It was just spectacular. And he sat me down one day and he said, Jimmy, the numbers never lie. And if they lie, we're all screwed. And so he taught me to focus on the accounting. And so when we would have our monthlies and quarterlies, we would always kind of focus, hey, man, let's look at the numbers. The numbers never lie. And it is true, because if the numbers do lie, we're in trouble.
31: Well, we're going to focus today on your book, Building Men: Character Lessons from Influencers, which is really not influencers as the term is commonly used today, which, you know, I kind of think is the unaccomplished influencing the clueless. It's not really an autobiography. It is a little bit, but it's really an homage to the many people who have helped make you the great kind of leader, success, entrepreneur that you are. I found it interesting, though, that you dedicated your book, I'm going to quote here, quote, to the women who shaped my life into something better than I deserve. And you also dedicate it to your granddaughters. So why is the book not about building men and women and just building men?
0: Well, the men who were around who built me, this is kind of a thank you note to them. But what kind of a fool would I be if I didn't acknowledge the tremendous impact. And if you think about that, my mom, I spent probably more time with my mom than I ever did with my dad. I spent more time with my wife than I have with anybody else. And I spent a lot of time with my kids and now grandkids. And so to not acknowledge that, even if the title Building for Men or Building Men, if I didn't acknowledge this, the significant impact, they affected my journey in probably a bigger way. But they got to get a little credit somewhere. So
31: one of the things you talk about is that you can't learn leadership from a classroom or a book. So how does a young man learn leadership?
0: Well, what a great question. I would say that you learn leadership by putting a string of failure lessons together and not repeating them. And if you look at the lessons that we learned over time, I call it sometimes, especially in management, when I first got into management, I inherited a mess. And I refer to that time frame as training by trauma, because there was no contingency plan. There was nothing that we could go back and say, I think I'm going to pull a chute and do a do-over, because there was no chute available. And so, but if you continue to make those same lessons, people are going to look at you and they're going to go, wow, what kind of a leader are you that you don't learn from the errors that you're putting us through? And so I would say that, you know, and plus, if you're learning, you should learn to look ahead, because great leaders can forecast. They can forecast opportunities. They can forecast problems. They can forecast all different types of calamities that are going to befall an organization. So, situational awareness, you'd learn that too. So,
31: you know, one of the things I picked up from your book as well is maybe the best way to learn is you kind of know a good leader when you see one, and that's just follow them. Get mentored by them, you know, watch them, learn from somebody who is a good leader and help them pass it down to you.
0: Yeah. I made this book positive in nature. I could have kind of drawn some lessons from some of the people I had that maybe weren't as good of leaders, but I don't think that that's an appropriate way to publish something that you want to be positive. So I focused on the great lessons from great leaders. And sometimes, you know, there are not very many notable people in history that you're going to find there, but this is a thank you note to individuals who maybe didn't have the time and invested in me anyway.
31: Each chapter of your book I found interesting is that you really break it down into, they're almost like virtues. There's 20 really great qualities that various people you've cross paths within your life have had that you've learned from. And I'm gonna read them here real quickly because we don't have time to go through all 20, but it's
0: go
31: a good
0: ahead,
31: list
0: man.
31: For our listeners. You know, the first chapter, unwavering, then loyalty, commander, inspiration, meekness, encouragement, teacher, belief, confidence, friendship, influence, intensity, trust, leadership, pursuit, perseverance, courage, steadfast, valor, and finally entrepreneurship. So I'll start with the first chapter because I will hit the that one. You know,
0: yeah.
31: You kind of describe you grew up in kind of a small town. It kind of sounds like idyllic Eastern South Dakota. Maybe Eastern South Dakota is an oxymoron for those of us who are but it, you know, I could kind of as I was reading the chapter, it was like I heard the theme song from the Andy Griffith Show playing.
0: Yeah.
31: Because you describe, you know, how every Wednesday you would go fishing with your grandfather, you know, and I see you as Opie with your fishing pole and then your grandfather walking out to the lake. Tell us a little bit about your grandfather, I guess, Russ Brown, and why unwavering is the chapter for him.
0: He had perhaps more influence on anybody or on me than anyone in the book. And I say that not because of the duration of time that I spent with him, because I mean, he was a really super busy guy and he had 40 grandchildren. So for him to isolate time to spend simply just with me was a gift that had unprecedented value in my world. And so when I would spend time with him, his was a world of perfection. And when I say that because he was a persnickety dude and he wanted things his way and he wanted things to work for the betterment of his family, his company, his community. And he insisted that everybody keep up with this. And this guy was only like 5'6" or 5'7". And all he said was, you just keep up with me. But he did not, you would have to work really, really hard to change his mind about something. And usually it's because he was right. And in the mold of a true leader, I look back at him and I'm thinking he was born in the time of people like Teddy Roosevelt and Winston Churchill. And so if you asked him who his heroes were, those were the people that came up alongside of him. And so he was in that mold. And I don't think there's a half a dozen times over the course of his life where he made a decision, at least when I was around, where we would have been wrong or perhaps admitted it. He would, you know, take that hill. We're going to take that hill.
31: You know, but I like the story about fishing. You know, I'm not someone who's like been into fishing, but my friends that do fish, and it's something that's passed down from generation to generation. It just seems to be a really great bonding opportunity. We'll be back in a few minutes with Wireless Hall of Famer Jim Tracy. 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
1: Do you ever feel stuck? 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
31: 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So your second chapter is about loyalty. And you choose your many siblings as your example there. Why loyalty with siblings?
0: Well, as I look over the course of my life, you know, my mom, bless her heart, she had six kids that were eight and under at one point. And then waited a couple more years and had two more children, and then waited a couple more years and adopted two more. So around my dinner table there, my grandma stayed with us a lot too. And so there were a lot of times there were 13 people around that dinner table. And it was a little bit like the Andy Griffith Show, like you mentioned. However, Opie didn't have brothers and sisters. And my brothers specifically, and my as well as my sister Connie, are 0-0, one and only. We grew up in a neighborhood where you got turned loose after lunch and just be home by the time the streetlights came on. And it was a pretty cool way to grow up, but we also probably found our share of trouble. And if I got in a tussle with somebody, my brothers would be there to back me up in a moment. And if I get in trouble today, I have this vast resource of six brothers who are in healthcare and education and a preacher and retail. And I've got all these answers just sitting and waiting. And I know if I call, they'll pick up the phone. And it's really proven as a family of eight siblings. We all went on a cruise and with our spouses, and we spent 2 weeks in the Mediterranean together. And not only did everybody get along, but we had a great time. And now we're, you know, our youngest is in his late 50s and our oldest is in his early 70s. And we're still plugging along and being loyal to one another. So I guess history is the best judge of that.
31: Yeah, I like one of the examples you use because it reminds me of my childhood. You know, we all piled into a station wagon. And, you know, we the same. Unfortunately, there aren't that many station wagons anymore, but in our generation, there certainly were. And the all for one, one for all was, you know, we all had to hold it till dad felt like going to the next rest stop. You know, so yeah. we were all in this together. By the way, I'm just finishing up an autobiography by Keith Richards called Life. And he didn't have a brother, but his real brother in life was Mick Jagger. And because they became best friends like back in high school. And of course, they've lived their whole lives together. And he was the example where he would publicly criticize Mick. They would fight like cats and dogs all the time. But he says, don't you dare say anything bad about Mick because I'll punch you because I'm loyal to him. He's my brother. And it's kind of the complexity of the sibling relationship. By the way, probably the most surprising virtue that you describe in your book is meekness. Because that's not one I think I've ever seen before in terms of a characteristic of leadership. Why?
0: Because it is so oxymoronic. The guy who I talk about with meekness is my Uncle Earl. And Earl was, he was a big man by any definition. He was physically large. And he came from a family where he was on the wrong side of the tracks. And his dad was a handyman, and his dad was perhaps someone who people would not look up to. But Earl broke out of that mold, and he went into Uncle Sam's army, and he got out of Uncle Sam's army, and he played college football and college, I think, basketball. Because he needed the money. He needed to be on scholarship in order to do that. And as I wrote the book, I talked to some people who actually played ball with him, and he was such a ferocious player that defensive linemen were afraid to play him at the University of South Dakota. And then when I got to, I guess, junior high, even before then, but really junior high, I would look at him and he wouldn't have to use words. His eyes told the story of everything. And meekness is strength under control. And he is just the best example that I ever experienced of what that looked like, what that felt like, and how it exhibited itself in terms of all the people around me. Because I don't ever remember meeting anybody who didn't respect Earl. And they respected him on the golf course. They respected him in the office. They respected him at the town hall. And he didn't have to say a lot. He just used his smile and his eyes. And when he forgave you for something, it was real. It wasn't contrived. And so strength under control.
31: I like that. Well, I teach at kind of a two-day course each year called the CEO Academy. And the subject I teach is culture, which I consider the most important element of the CEO's job. You know, there's many. Mm-hmm. It's a complex job. You know, you've been described as the curator of culture. How important was culture in the success of the companies that you ran?
0: Oh, obviously, number one. And the reason I say that, I met with a lady in Montana, and she was describing what she did as a occupation. She's kind of a consultant. And she said, a great strategy or a great culture can weather a poor strategy, but a bad strategy or a great strategy can never overcome a poor culture. And I found it to be so true. It so resonated with me that when I teach culture to businesses, we teach people in the entrepreneurial space how to reclaim the culture that they wanted when they started their business. Because what happens, especially as you move into middle market, is that everybody forgets where we came from, and they're focused on success and metrics and things like that. And so they're looking ahead, but they're seldom looking back. And when we do, I think we lose a lot of the things, the reasons, the rationales, the purpose behind starting the business in the first place or taking it over.
31: You describe leadership as a three-legged stool. I'm not going to give you a quiz here, but I'll give you a hint. They all start with H. What are the three legs?
0: Well, hustle is a pretty important part of it. And this refers to literally three individuals, but hustle, heart, and I don't even remember what the third one is now.
31: Humility.
0: Humility. Hustle, heart, and humility. Yeah, I got a humility award, but when I put it on the mantle, they took it away again. Hustle, heart, and humility are a reflection of the three people that embodied that as I worked through in Legacy. And I would like to think that I taught some of those things to some of those folks. But I think when I look at hustle, it was ingrained in that person. And when I look at heart, it was probably the biggest part of not what he was, but who he was, because of his depth of care for people. And humility is just such a incredible earmark of somebody's ability to serve other people. A servant leader, a humble servant leader.
31: By the way, I think servant leadership is one of those, it's a great concept, and it comes across when you talk about humility. I particularly see it in my guests who either spent time in the military or perhaps went to one of the service, went into business, but were in one of the service academies. It's one of the things that they learn in military leadership. And I think it's really strong lessons. We'll be back in a few minutes to discuss the 20 virtues that make up character with Jim Tracy. 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
30: And now, back to The Mentors, where remarkable CEOs challenge your thinking about life and business.
31: Welcome back. This is Dan Hesse, and I'm discussing the book Building Men with author Jim Tracy. So you hardly had a typical career path to becoming CEO. You started as a welder. How did kind of starting where you did pay off for you later when you were the CEO?
0: I think, especially in the, if you're anywhere around development or construction or anything like that, what I did as a youth, any level of street cred that people automatically adopted that he's more than just, you know, a degree on a wall or a guy who's been favored by somebody else who walked into a job not knowing what he was doing. And so, especially if you work in the trades, everything is a meritocracy. And you don't get ahead unless you perform. And in on the construction side of things, it is no easy task, because you're trying to keep pace with people who are better at their job than you are. And I got really, I was really blessed. I had this guy who mentored me. He's not in the book, but his name is Fred. And Fred was a different Fred. But we had to get certified as a welder of aluminum, because the

0: And so that was a blessing in disguise.
1: Yeah, and you mentioned earlier you used the word street cred. I find it's important for, a CEO who's kind of worked their way up or worked the frontline jobs, you not only understand your company better and you understand your people and what they do better, but the issue of cred, actually, I didn't really realize that even though my dad was a military, was in the military and I was a military brat, what all those, what was the purpose behind all those ribbons that they wear on their uniforms? It's not recognition. It's so that when a new leader comes in, the troops can look at those and say, oh, look at all the jobs that person has had, all the campaigns they've been a part of. It's the credibility. This isn't their first rodeo. Which,
0: Wearing their resume.
1: yeah. So is it true that Legacy Telecommunications started in your garage?
0: It is. My son went to work for a small company, and he was kind of enamored by my youth doing towers. I did power line towers as a youth. And he was enamored by that, and he went to work, and he was actually building cell sites. And I went out to his site one day, and I thought, wow, this is less safe than when I started in 1977. And so I really pushed him on it. And one night I actually went out to their job to help them. I watched as someone almost got hurt badly. And then he came home that night and I'm like, dude, you got to quit your job. You're going to not only get hurt, but somebody's going to get killed at the site. So, and to his credit, he said, I like what I do. I like the money I make. I'm not quitting my job. If you think you can do it so much better, let's start it ourselves. And that's the day that Legacy was born at our kitchen table. And we had no, I cashed in my retirement, I cashed in my management incentive plan, and away we went.
1: So what did you do differently? And did you have to make, we'll call it, trade-off decisions between safety and profitability?
0: Well, I went to the other side of the equation. I said it's not dangerous if we do it right. And so, a lot of people would say, hey, we need to scrimp here, we need to scrimp there. And I found myself saying, I'm not going to scrimp, I'm going to double down here. And so that's how I got affiliated with the National Association of Tower Erectors. That's how we worked with the National Wireless Safety Alliance and some friends, yours, Marty Travers, in the development of that. And as I went along, it became obvious to me that if you take care of your workforce, the first place to take care of them is to make sure they go home in one piece every night. And so I doubled down on not just safety, but employee care, which is there's you can say there's a big difference there, but at the end of the day, really, is there? That's the first place where we ought to care for them.
1: By the way, you went far beyond your company. Didn't you like found the National Wireless Safety Alliance? And even, after that, what is it? You became, I think, the first president of the Tower Family Foundation. Tell us a little bit about those because really you've tried to share best practices with, maybe other companies and perhaps your competitors and really influenced the way the business did business.
0: The Tower Family Foundation was a result of a person coming to us when I was the chairman of NATE, and they said, hey, we've had a really bad incident, and my attorney says that we can't help the family because it would indicate that perhaps we didn't do something right. So there would be complicit in the injury. And I don't know who your attorney is, but if they say that to you, don't listen to them. Just do the right thing. And so we put together, I guess I'm going to go back and say it was a long time ago. So it was kind of like a GoFundMe. And we got a bunch of employers in our industry to say, hey, if everybody throws a couple of bucks in, all of a sudden we got enough where we can help this family, at least over the short term. And that turned into somebody from California saying, hey, you guys are doing a good thing. Here's another little pile of money. And all of a sudden, we're heading down the road. And I got to give credit. T-Mobile USA has now, they have donated a tremendous amount of money for, I don't know, 13, 14 consecutive years. For us to take care of the families of fallen tower workers. So that's just doing the right thing. And all we do is take care of them from the time an incident happens until the system kicks in to take care of them. So we're paying rent and groceries and things like that, but we give them a check for as much as the tax system.

0: allows us to as a gift. And then the NWSA went to Overland Park, Kansas, and Marty Travers said, hey, we've got 13 incidents, none of them fatalities, thank goodness, but we've got 13 incidents. This is getting too expensive. We need to stop it. And so we added some credentialing to the tasks that go alongside of building wireless infrastructure. And it was amazing. There are now over 20,000 people who have been certified as a telecommunications tower technician at one level or another. So
1: that's great work. We'll be back in a few minutes discussing how we learn from watching role models with Jim Tracy.
2: A lifetime ago, young naval aviator Tom McGuire took the oath of allegiance to support and defend the U.S. Constitution against all enemies, foreign and domestic. Now a San Francisco PD homicide inspector, McGuire hadn't thought about the oath in years, but that was all about to change. A famous local newspaper columnist had been murdered. For McGuire, there's an eerie chill of recognition about it, hearkening back to his days as a prisoner of war after being shot down in North Vietnam. A lifetime ago, another young naval pilot took that same oath. Also shot down in battle, he too spent time as a POW, same camp as McGuire. After 30 years, their lives were about to cross once again. But how and why after all these years? Multi-award-winning mystery author Dennis Kohler's The Oath can be found online or for an autographed copy at oathbook.org. That's oathbook.org. Oathbook.org.
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1: Welcome back. This is Dan Hesse, and I'm discussing leadership with Grampian podcast host Jim Tracy. So Grampian, what the heck does that word mean? How do you come up with it? And tell us why you do your podcast.
0: Yeah, it's such a cool story. I was playing cribbage. Now, if you don't know what cribbage is out in the audience, go find out, because it teaches kids math. And we teach our grandchildren math playing cards. And cribbage is a game that is really good at that. So I had just beat my grandson, Wesley, at our lake cabin. And he stood up, and Wes is a super uber competitive kid. And he stood up and he said, "You're not grandpa." And I'm like, "What are you talking about, man?" And he goes, "You're not a champion either." And I was a little flabbergasted. And he smiled and he said, "You're a grampian." And it stuck. And so we've got 19 grandchildren and our first great on the way. So when you get 19 people calling you a grampian, it's pretty cool. And when we did the podcast, that became a natural name for it, Grandpa Chats with Champions. And the reason that we started the podcast is impact. I when I talk about impact, I talk about affecting people's lives in a positive fashion. And we're called to do that. And we're called to do the right thing at the right time for the right reason. And part of that, I walked out in the shop one time and I had a guy who was there and I didn't recognize him. And I said, "Can I help you?" And he kind of smirked and he said, "I work for you." And I didn't know who it was. And it really shocked me to my core, because now we had four locations and I didn't know a lot of the people that worked there. And I wanted to transfer what was in my heart about their tasks to them. So we started doing what we called legacy radio. We had a conference call with a couple of hundred people, and they would on live, they would get to ask me questions. And we did it for 15 minutes every Wednesday morning. And then that turned into, when we merged it into private equity, it turned into a video. And now we got four time zones. So we can't do live anymore, but we did video podcast, in essence, to tell people, you know, why is it important that you're safe? Why is quality such a significant part of who we are and what we do? And so we were able to transfer the heart of the owners, of the founders, out to the field. And so when I retired from wireless, it was like, I really missed that. And so we started the Grampian, and now we're over 100 episodes in. So I'm grateful. Makes me grateful.
1: Well, it's a great podcast. By the way, talking about using cribbage to teach your kids math, I remember our youngest son, when he was little, we used money to teach him math. How much is a dime and a nickel? He'd say 15 cents, just like that. So it was money, he could add it up really, really quickly. So that's
0: there you go.
1: We taught him math. So on your podcast, have you had a guest that particularly surprised or shocked you or impressed you in some way? You know, not to put you on the spot, but.
0: Wow. Yeah. Well, for starters, if you haven't seen it, go see Dan Hesse on my podcast, because it was pretty awesome. You know, there are so many people and so many, because Grandpa Chats with Champions, often, Dan, we talk about not that dopamine moment where you won a Super Bowl, but the team that you worked with and the grind it was to get there. But I will, there's one I will never forget. His name is Justin, and he was the Thunderbird One. If you know the U.S. Air Force demonstration team, Thunderbirds, he was Thunderbird One. Well, before that, he was a graduate of the U.S. Air Force Weapons School. And before that, he was a graduate of the U.S. Air Force Test Pilot School. He's the only person ever to occupy all three of those positions, a Thunderbird graduate, a weapons graduate, and a test pilot. And so he wanted to be an astronaut when he was a kid. So his call sign, even on the Thunderbirds, was Astro. And so Justin, Astro, Elliot, man, here's to you.
1: There's two questions I'd like to ask each of my guests. The first is, what's your definition of success?
0: Wow. I think that over time that has changed a lot. And so if you look at my definition of success on a personal level, I would say it has nothing to do with position, title, income, house, ownership of real estate, nothing like that. How are you impacting people who consider you a mentor, which is really appropriate for the Mentors Radio, but how are you coming alongside and impacting people, which is what I love about the stage. I was on stage and I had a guy come up to me and said, I heard you speak 4 years ago. And because of that, I started a company and I now have 45 employees who are taxpayers. I'm like, if I can use those words on a stage and have that impact, man, I that's a gift I better utilize. So I would say impact. If you're having impact, that's success.
1: That's a really good answer. So how about happiness? What makes you happy?
0: Wow. What a great question. I think happiness is fleeting, and I think happiness is fickle, because it can come and it can go, and it's situationally relevant. However, joy is something that transcends happiness. It's a countenance that carries you when bad things happen. So I would equate that with joy. You know, a long time ago, I was listening to the radio and I heard this guy come on the air on the KOA 850, the blowtorch of the Rockies in Denver. And it was his first big syndicated program. It was Dave Ramsey. And people would ask him, Dave, how are you? He kept saying, I'm better than I deserve. And I was so over that by the third time he said it that, but some lady called in and asked him, why you're a nice guy. You're not better than you deserve. He said, well, you know, ma'am, I'm a Christian and I deserve hell, but I'm getting to heaven. So every day I breathe, I'm better than I deserve. And what an amazing answer to keep your focus like on joy rather than happiness.
1: Well said. We'll be back in a few minutes with Building Men author Jim Tracy. 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This is Dan Hesse, and this is The Mentors Radio.
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4: And now, back to The Mentors, where remarkable CEOs challenge your thinking about life and business.
1: Welcome back. This is Dan Hesse discussing success with Wireless Hall of Fame inductee Jim Tracy. So we like to call our guests on this show, we give them the moniker guest mentor. You've really made mentoring your life's work in a way. Why?
0: You know, I think the book is probably such a great description of people who mentored me. And at the end of the day, our duty, now it's more than an obligation, it's a duty. We got to pass that along. If the people who forget the lessons of the past are destined to repeat the mistakes of the future. And so it's our job it's low tuition learning for us to do that with people. And that helps people. And people today are yearning for answers. And so if we lock them up in our little brain and don't let them out, then shame on us.
1: So of the 20 virtues, which I think, you know, you try to mentor and teach. Is there any one of those that's particularly hard to teach or get across? Find any of them difficult?
0: You know, I think sometimes it's generationally dependent. One of the things that, again, I hate to bring up the stage, but it's really true. When I do a talk and I talk about characteristics, if you don't get character right, and that's not even, it's not even on this list, but if you don't get character, which is kind of a summation of this list, if you can't get that right, then nothing else matters. And so at the tail end of this book, there was we sat down with a carrier, my son and I, and they said, how do you train your people? And Ryan said, we just tell them to do the right thing. And then they, one of the young men at the table kind of doubled down on that and said, well, what if they don't know the right thing? He said, well, when we tell them to do the best right thing. And he said, what if they don't know the best right thing? And he really was challenging Ryan. And Ryan said, well, then we give them one of your phones and we tell them to call us and we'll help them figure out the best right thing to do. And if we could get people on a really regular basis to just try to do the right thing, wow, what an improved world we would have.
1: In that regard, doing the right thing, the one of the 20 that stood out to me as being something I try to teach, but is the hardest, and that's the one you call steadfast, which really is doing the right thing when it's going to hurt.
0: Yeah.
1: It's going to hurt the business.
0: Yeah.
1: It's almost like willpower. It's doing the right thing when it's really hard to do the right thing. So
0: And you stay on that rudder and you keep the ship going in the right direction because you know in your I don't know, sixth sense, you know in your gut, you know in your heart that it's the right thing to do.
1: So how did it feel when you got the call? I mean, I don't think anybody, it's not like the NFL where somebody shows and knocks at the door to tell you you've been selected for the Hall of Fame. But how did it feel to you when you were, you know, selected to be inducted into the Wireless Hall of Fame?
0: I would tell you that I was stunned. And I was stunned because I didn't anticipate that someone who started a little wireless infrastructure company in the Pacific Northwest. I'm the most improbable picture of success that could ever happen. And so I was stunned. Shocked, surprised. I can't pick enough adverbs, man.
1: So, you know, you grew up in South Dakota and you're now in the Pacific Northwest. Is it different in any way? Or is the culture different? Are the people different?
0: Yeah, well, at their basic level, there is a difference between West Coast and Midwest. When we retired from Legacy, I came out to Boise and we settled in what a lot of people consider that the Northwest, but it's kind of the Rocky Mountains too. And I think that the heart of America, there's no place like the heart of America. I can't even imagine. You show me a farm kid and I'll show you a good worker. And it's something that doesn't have to be trained because it's something that they survived. And so, yeah, there's a difference.
1: Well, Jim, you embody the three legs of leadership, probably the most, the one you couldn't remember, humility. Your autobiography, I think, says a lot about you in that regard. It really wasn't, because it really wasn't about you. It was about the people who helped you become successful, you know, you and your businesses. And you give them all the credit, and you also kind of pay it forward with the Grampian podcast and the books you write. And kind of the key lesson that I took out of reading your book was just how much we can learn by observing the good people around us. 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
15: News this hour from Town Hall, I'm Ron Taylor. The U.S. military says it has fired on a merchant vessel attempting to breach its blockade of Iranian ports while Iran targeted American strongholds around the Persian Gulf. Meanwhile, Saudi Arabia struck the port of city of Hodeidah in Yemen. The conflict shows no signs of easing after some 13 nights of strikes. President Trump returning to address a huge room full of journalists at a correspondent dinner rescheduled from April. He said the show must go on, the president entering the ballroom last night to polite applause, then teasing reporters as he began his address at the White House Correspondents' Dinner in Washington.
16: Wow, that was very beautiful, but this has not been an easy evening, all these awards. Do I have a say in those awards, all those awards?
15: The president joked about the choice for the location of the rescheduled White House Correspondents' Dinner.
16: But it's great to be back at a place that I know very well because I built it.
15: Oil prices fall and stocks finished mixed yesterday.
17: Stocks drifted to a mixed close on Wall Street and oil prices fell for the first time in a week. The S&P 500 rose a tenth of a percent Friday. The index had its second losing week in a row. That's the first time that's happened since March. The Dow added 235 points. That's about a tenth of a percent. The NASDAQ composite fell 0.6%. After shooting as high as $102 a barrel a day earlier, Brent crude fell almost 4% to settle at about $96 a barrel. Treasury yields moved lower in the bond market. The yield on the 10-year Treasury fell to 4.68%. Seth Sutel, New York.
15: Massive forest fires raging out of control in southwestern France and central Spain, forcing authorities to evacuate some 200,000 people. Dozens of firefighters have been injured. News and analysis at townhall.com.
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33: And I'm Monica Ricks in the Bloomberg newsroom. Here are some of the stories we're watching. President Trump's now threatening new tariffs on goods from the European Union in retaliation for a $1 billion Google fine he says relates to unfair trade practices robbing American companies. The EU had imposed the fine on Google for violating the bloc's Digital Markets Act, saying the company had unfairly favored its own search services and prevented app developers from steering consumers to offers outside of its Play Store. Meantime, the Trump administration's imposing new tariffs on imported goods coming from about 60 major U.S. trading partners, claiming those nations failed to stop the use of forced labor in their supply chains. Experts say it's a much stronger legal ground than the blanket tariffs Trump imposed last year, which the U.S. Supreme Court later deemed unconstitutional. Paramount and Warner Brothers have agreed to hit pause on their blockbuster merger till June, unless a multi-state legal fight is resolved sooner. Bloomberg's Ed Kalecki reports.
34: Paramount shares dropped Friday as much as 3.8% on the news and closed at $8.21, its lowest level on record. A lengthy pause could be expensive for Paramount, which has agreed to pay roughly $7 million per day to Warner Brothers shareholders beginning October 1st until the deal is closed. That could tee up more than $1.6 billion in daily fees by June. Ed Kalecki, Bloomberg Radio.
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33: And another successful Starship launch for SpaceX last night, which deployed upgraded Starlink satellites, advancing Elon Musk's plans to scale his rocket business into an artificial intelligence and satellite communications empire. SpaceX is betting its future on Starship, spending more than $15 billion on its development. 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I'm Monica Ricks, and this is Bloomberg.
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1: 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And if so, how many? 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
1: Ken Rogoff, economist of Harvard. Former FDIC head Sheila Bair. GE CEO Larry Culp. San Francisco Fed President Mary Daly.
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2: This is Wall Street Week. I'm David Westin, bringing you stories of capitalism. Affordable housing is a problem pretty much everywhere across the United States. We go to Austin, Texas, to look at one city that's actually doing something about it. And tariffs are back with a vengeance, as President Trump threatens 50% levies on a range of Canadian imports, with more to come. What will they mean for trade and for the U.S. economy? But we start, once again, with artificial intelligence. In a week when the Chinese came forward with yet another model that they claim is cheaper than the U.S. alternatives and can do just about as well. Stephen Ratner is chairman and CEO of Willett Advisors, which invests the personal and philanthropic assets of our founder and majority shareholder, Michael Bloomberg. So, Steve, artificial intelligence has been all the talk of the markets for some time now. Both the investment in it and the promise of it. There are some questions being raised right now. What do you think of those questions? Are they serious questions?
3: Oh, they're definitely serious questions, David. Let me step back just for a second and say that every technological innovation that I've seen happen has always occurred with sort of a swirling of the cosmos effect where the stars are forming and you don't quite know how it's all going to shake out for a while. And that was certainly true, for example, when we had computers came in. There were many different computer manufacturers, many different systems and so forth, and all the way through the Internet. I would say this time it may be even more dramatic in terms of not really being able to see clearly how the movie ends. If the movie's going to end with a lot of artificial intelligence, in my opinion, it's going to be a huge contributor to society, to the economy, to our lives. But exactly who the winners and losers are, I don't think you can say with 100% certainty just yet.
2: The markets have been very enthusiastic, I think it's fair to say, with a broad brush so far. We're now starting to see perhaps a little hesitancy on the money being borrowed, as you see some of the spreads really increase for the hyperscalers. Are the markets having some doubts now about the repayment of all that money?
3: Not about the repayment per se. I mean, the widening of the spreads is still quite modest relative to where they were. And relative to other spreads for other kinds of companies. I think the market got caught up in a little bit of irrational exuberance, to borrow a phrase, when Google and others financed all that debt and gave them pricing that was really kind of rock solid, you know, very, very high investment grade pricing. And I think on reflection, the market is saying, well, you know, they're good companies and they've still got $1 trillion plus market caps. But shouldn't we have a little bit more of a margin of safety? I mean, you saw on Google's earnings earlier this week that they're actually potentially running cash flow negative now because of all the CapEx. And that isn't the end of the world. It's not terrible. And hopefully the CapEx will be justified. But the market just wants to be paid a little bit more for it.
2: And as you say, there's going to be a lot of AI, however it all plays out. No question about it. One question, though, that did come up, particularly this week, is what kind of AI will it be, given what we saw coming out of China, whether, in fact, we need the silver-plated special version that's very out there and advanced, or is there something that's a little less powerful but perhaps much cheaper?
3: Well, yes, and so that is the absolute question of the moment is, who are the winners? I'll call it, who are the winners and losers going to be? We had a few months ago, as you well recall, the DeepSeek moment where China first kind of raised its head in a way where people said, aha, they actually have something. And now we've had a number of different developments in China that lead us to think that, again, they have very robust models. It has been tested that their newest models are not quite as good as ours, but they're close. But they come at a fraction of the price per token. You know, a token is the unit of purchase of artificial intelligence. That's a big question. And it is in some ways not that different of a question than the question of competing against anything else China does, whether it's cars or whatever. But in some ways, it is a more complicated question because of the potential for of information leakage the wrong way and things like that. So we're going to see how it unfolds. What you're going to see and what you've already seen are a number of companies getting in the business of essentially intermediating between the user and the LLMs and essentially going out and you ask it a question or you ask it to do something and it figures out the least expensive way to get what you want by going whether it's model A, B, or C and then coming back and it might be a bit of each for that matter or another one question might be all of the cheapest or all the most expensive. So you're going to see things happen there. The token prices in China are as little as 5% of what they are here. And so we're going to have to deal with that.
2: One of the features of the Chinese approach is so-called open source, open weighting, where mostly U.S. systems, the advanced systems, are not. Should we expect a new generation of AI to come up in the United States that follows the open source, open weighting approach?
3: I'm not going to take credit for this remark, but I read it somewhere and it was sort of amusing to me, which is that the most authoritarian country in this ecosystem has the most open models of AI, and the most open country in this ecosystem has the most closed models of AI. So it's sort of just a little irony that China and we have gone in such different directions. Do I think there'll be open source models here? I think it's possible. I can't say I know of one right now that I would bet is going to either emerge and be of any consequence, but it's certainly possible.
2: As we talk about the price of borrowing, the price of borrowing overall has crept up here, where we have the yield on the 10-year significantly above 3.5 now, and on the 30-year U.S. Treasury, really above 5.1. What is causing that?
3: Right. So I think that you could maybe draw a little bit of a line to AI, but I don't think it's one that is meaningful, and I would not go there in terms of looking for answers to your good question. And of course, the only right answer is nobody really knows. But I think the factors that are out there that are weighing on the market are certainly inflation, which, while it went down last month, will almost certainly go up next month, given what's happening to oil prices as we sit here today. And you also have the fact that the federal budget deficit is still high and going higher. It was $1.8 trillion last year. It's going to be $1.9 trillion this year. It's going to be $1.9 trillion next year. And then it goes up from there. And we are going to exceed our highest level of debt to GDP, which was 106% in 1946 at the end of World War II, and keep going up from there. And this is something, of course, as you know, that economists and Wall Street types have been discussing for decades, which is at what point does the Treasury market sort of roll over and say we can't take any more of this. I'm not here to say that that's happening now, and I'm not here to say it's ever going to happen. Treasuries have always been viewed by the market as rock-solid investments. But certainly the amount of debt and borrowing that's going on by the U.S. government is playing a major role, as is inflation and other uncertainties in the world. But basically, it's a function of inflation and borrowing.
2: And as I look around, it's certainly a United States problem. It's not unique to the United States. We see it in a fair amount of the Western world where fiscal situations have really deteriorated. The balance of debt to a balance sheet has really grown.
3: Yes, we have this problem in other countries as well as here with high and growing debt loads as they deal with the same issues we deal with, aging societies and so forth. And you saw this in Britain in the very brief Liz Truss moment where she tried to propose a budget that would have increased a British borrowing by a material amount. And the market just threw up on it and said, that's not happening. And, you know, it wasn't that long ago, maybe 50 years is a long time, but it was, I think, around 1976 that Britain needed a rescue package from the IMF. And so so these countries, we have the advantage of being the ultimate reserve currency. We still are. People still want U.S. Treasuries. So that, in a way, is an advantage. It's also the disadvantage that if you can do things you shouldn't do, you sometimes do them.
2: Steve, you are responsible for a large number of investments around the world. As you look at the increasing borrowing costs we're seeing right now, as I say, creeping up, but nonetheless moving in that direction, How does it affect your investment decisions? Does it affect what you invest in, what you keep investing in, liquidity? How do you take it into account?
3: Yeah, it does affect it. It affects it in several ways. In maybe reverse order, it does make investing in fixed income, i.e. debt, more attractive. We're not really big debt investors. We did some of it a few years ago, about 5 years ago, when we thought there was a moment where both rates were high and spreads were wide, and so we could achieve attractive returns. I don't think we're near that level, at least for our appetite. But for many investors, when they see the 30-year go above 5%, they think, maybe that's a better bet than being in stocks that could go down or whatever. So that is certainly one thing that affects investing. The second thing that affects investing is that, and we learned this in 2022, when a lot of the software companies had real problems with their valuations, because what happens is the market, when you have a company where the cash flows are way out there in years, the market uses a discount rate to arrive at a present value of those cash flows and therefore an appropriate stock price. When interest rates go up, the discount rate you use goes up. And so companies that where most of the earnings are on the come, so to speak, are hurt with higher interest rates. And that, yes, to anticipate a question, that could well affect some of the AI companies and things if interest rates continue to go up. The third place that it has an effect that we have to be mindful of is when we make private equity investments that involve significant amounts of debt. If the cost of debt goes up, then obviously the cost of operating this business goes up, and therefore you can't pay as much for it. So it is having something of a limiting factor on our ability to do private equity and make the kinds of returns that we want to make.
2: Coming up, everyone likes to complain about housing costing too much, but is anyone doing anything about it? We go to Austin, Texas to see what people there claim is working.
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2: This is a story about solving the unsolvable. Housing affordability is a problem across the United States, not just in New York City.
20: It is nearly impossible today to find affordable housing in New York City. We face one of the most severe housing crises in American history.
2: But there's one major U.S. city that appears to be making real progress when others are struggling. Austin, Texas, once called Waterloo, a city that built its reputation on opportunity for the settlers of the Republic of Texas, and now for musicians, for entrepreneurs, and for young families. Everyone seems to have a theory about what makes this city so special. And naturally, so too does its mayor, Kirk Watson.
21: We're a very fortunate place in that the creativity and the innovation and a lot of the things that has made us successful arises out of what I consider to be a fountain of youth. Those universities every year bring thousands of young people with new thinking and new ideas, new music, greater diversity, all of the things that make the city pretty special. And then what happens is after about a year or so, they all say, ooh, I never want to leave.
2: But as the pandemic fueled remote work and companies moved to Austin, there was an influx of new residents, pushing the housing market to the breaking point. Rents jumped roughly 25% in a single year, one of the biggest increases in the nation. Take us back to the time coming out of the pandemic when you were taking a second run at being mayor of Austin. What was the housing situation in Austin at that time?
21: Well, the housing situation was one that was pretty dire. Because of Austin's rapid growth and supply and demand, we were about 15% above, I think, the national median or national average on what it cost to live, to rent in Austin, Texas. We knew that our affordability had become a really bad issue.
2: So Mayor Watson turned to one of the oldest rules in economics. When demand is rising fast, look for ways to increase supply.
21: The programs really started with a couple of pretty basic thoughts. One was we needed to address red tape. We needed to get out of our own way. And in fact, what I did is we partnered up with McKinsey Consulting. And they came in and did a top-to-bottom, soup-to-nuts review of our site planning process. The city itself was adding about $10,000 a month to the cost of a single-family home. And it was causing more than $500,000 a month to multifamily. Well, you can't, out of one side of your mouth, say you're for affordability, and out of the other side of your mouth, be getting in the way. And then, of course, the second big area is land use itself and how we make it so that people can use the land and build what they need to build.
2: On the question of land use, what reforms did you enact? I suppose this is in terms of things like density.
21: Yeah, density is one of the big ones. I guess the way I would approach this is I would start with density in the sense that single-family zoning really allowed for one unit on a single-family zoned lot. We came in and through what we called our home initiative, we changed that to allow by right three units on any even a single-family zoned lot. And then the second thing we did is, again, this will help with density. What we did is we changed the minimum lot size. In Austin, our minimum lot size when I came into office was 5,750 square feet. That was the minimum lot you could build on. Well, it doesn't take much to land use understanding to realize that what that means, if you got to have that big a lot, then you're going to need to build a big house. You're going to need to build a McMansion. That's the only way it makes any sense. But if you have the ability to have three by right and you reduce the minimum lot size, which we did, to 1,800 square feet, from 5,750 to 1,800, now you can start building what I was talking about a minute ago, those starter homes. You can build smaller homes and it makes economic sense. The market can react to that in an appropriate way.
2: The city of Austin took a range of actions to deal with local regulations and restrictions. But what can lawmakers do in the rest of the country? Congress recently enacted the 21st Century Road to Housing Act to try to address affordability. But some question whether it goes far enough. Tom Shapiro runs GTIS, which develops residential and commercial real estate across the country and abroad. And he questions how important the new legislation will be.
0: The government can do what they want to do, but if you add supply, rents will drop. So there has to be ways of adding the supply through all sorts of means that the government can control a lot of it.
2: If you talk about the federal, state, and local governments, which have the biggest effect on the affordability of housing?
0: It depends. It really depends on the market, because a lot of the local markets, you know, are the most important part. But if you get areas like Texas, where there's no zoning in Houston, like obviously that's quite different. But the federal parts are probably less so in most markets. It's really the local markets that are creating the cost increases in a lot of these projects.
2: In the wake of Austin's reforms, developers added nearly 50,000 rental units in 2023 and 2024 alone. the biggest increase of any major U.S. city. And as those apartments hit the market, rents began to fall. Inflation-adjusted rents fell 19% from the 2021 average to 2025.
1: The rents have definitely been declining. Personally, anecdotally, in some of our places, the rents are down 20%.
2: Austin real estate broker Jen Burbus has a front row seat to the changing dynamics of Austin's housing market.
1: There are something like 50% of the units have turned over this last year, which is the highest number in the entire country. I thought that was astonishing, if you can think about that. 50% of the renters in Austin moved this last year.
2: But for builders, the swing away from scarcity created a different set of pressures. More supply, lower rents, and a tougher equation for new projects.
1: It's cyclical like anything else, right? Effectively, really what builders are doing is a form of arbitrage. And they have their land costs, their build cost, then they have their margins, and then what they can rent things for. And then that really dictates the difference between those two things, dictates their profits. Well, now the profits are coming down because rents are coming down. But as that inventory gets absorbed, rents will probably start swinging back up again. And then we will start seeing more permits being pulled in the multifamily space.
2: Shapiro says Austin's apartment boom follows the pattern Burbus describes.

0: should assume Mondani's going to be an eight-year term mayor because he's wildly popular. I don't see that changing anytime soon. You're not going to see rent increases. So how do you underwrite that? So if you can't build the affordable units, you can't build the market rate units, we're just going to continue to have the supply issue. And very, very hard to build in New York. So there has to be a collaboration and understanding that if you can't have the developers earn a reasonable profit on these projects, you're not going to be able to deliver the market rate units, and you can't deliver the affordable units as well. But it's a huge problem. And frankly, I think it's a problem that everybody needs to deal with.
1: If there's one thing nearly everyone can agree on, it's that housing affordability has become a problem. The real challenge begins when communities have to decide how to solve it and whose interests to prioritize along the way.
2: Are there divisions in the opinions based on whether, for example, if you own a house, you like the price of housing to be pretty high. If you're trying to buy one, you want it to be low. If you're renting, you want the rent to be low. If you're a landlord, it's not so attractive. Is it a zero-sum game?
3: Well, it's not a zero-sum game, but sure, you have some division. I've actually even done my best. I've not been successful, let me say that, at outlawing the use of things like NIMBY and YIMBY. Use those labels. You know, it's interesting to me that the other day I quoted in a speech I gave about affordability that the Vice President Vance used Austin as an example, and then a few weeks later, Mayor Mamdani of New York City used Austin as an example. So I kind of like the fact that it looks to be a nonpartisan approach.
1: Vice President Vance and New York's Mayor Mamdani may share an appreciation for Austin's work to make housing more affordable. But make no mistake that Austin's path of increasing supply is very different from Mamdani's freezing rents. Time will tell what works best. But at least at this point, one size definitely does not fit all.
2: You mentioned Mayor Mamdani, and certainly he was elected in part because of affordable housing. Did it ever occur to you, did anybody propose, maybe we should just limit how much you can charge for rent? Do it the other way around. Don't provide more supply. Just really go at the price.
3: Well, I live in Texas, and that was not an option.
2: Coming up, Canada is back in President Trump's crosshairs. We hear from our special contributor, Chrystia Freeland, about how big a problem the latest round of tariffs could be for Canada and for the United States.
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13: And I'm Monica Ricks in the Bloomberg Newsroom. Here are some of the stories we're watching. President Trump's now threatening new tariffs on goods from the European Union in retaliation for a $1 billion Google fine he says relates to unfair trade practices robbing American companies. The EU had imposed the fine on Google for violating the bloc's Digital Markets Act, saying the company had unfairly favored its own search services and prevented app developers from steering consumers to offers outside of its Play Store. Meantime, the Trump administration's imposing new tariffs on imported goods coming from about 60 major U.S. trading partners, claiming those nations failed to stop the use of forced labor in their supply chains. Experts say it's a much stronger legal ground than the blanket tariffs Trump imposed last year, which the U.S. Supreme Court later deemed unconstitutional. Paramount and Warner Brothers have agreed to hit pause on their blockbuster merger till June, unless a multi-state legal fight is resolved sooner. Bloomberg's Ed Kolegi.

0: reports.
1: Paramount shares dropped Friday as much as 3.8% on the news and closed at $8.21, its lowest level on record. A lengthy pause could be expensive for Paramount, which has agreed to pay roughly $7 million per day to Warner Brothers shareholders beginning October 1st until the deal is closed. That could tee up more than $1.6 billion in daily fees by June. Ed Kalenge, Bloomberg Radio.
0: 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CEO Jensen Huang talked to Bloomberg about it.
2: 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Their semiconductor business is booming. Their industrial business is booming. 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
0: And another successful Starship launch for SpaceX last night, which deployed upgraded Starlink satellites, advancing Elon Musk's plans to scale his rocket business into an artificial intelligence and satellite communications empire. SpaceX is betting its future on Starship, spending more than $15 billion on its development. Global news 24 hours a day and whenever you want it with Bloomberg News Now. I'm Monica Ricks, and this is Bloomberg.
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14: With SRN News, I'm Bob Agnew in Washington. Iran reports no strikes overnight into Saturday, an apparent break in nearly 2 weeks of U.S. attacks. Tensions remain high over control of the Strait of Hormuz. Iranian Health Ministry spokesman Kamanpour says that Iran had a peaceful night. The U.S. Central Command has not commented. Ukrainian forces attacked tourist resorts in the partly Russian-occupied Zaporizhia region, killing 8 people, including 2 children. Ukraine did not immediately comment over the claim on Saturday by Moscow-installed officials. Living through the biggest jump in grocery prices in a half century has many Americans changing their eating and food shopping habits. The price of food purchases for home use has increased 33% since the beginning of 2019. In the 7.5 months before the war, Iran has made it uncertain of a slowdown expected this year. This is SR
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26: This is a story about deja vu all over again. This week, the White House announced yet another round of tariffs on Canadian goods, this time charging 50% on imports of a range of items, including milk, hockey equipment, beer, and plywood, but specifically excluding energy and potash, a critical fertilizer used by American farmers. Our special contributor, Chrystia Freeland, served as Canada's finance minister and deputy prime minister. So, Chrystia, we have an announcement now that the Trump administration wants to impose a new round of tariffs, 50% of 50% on certain goods from Canada next month. What are these tariffs and why does the Trump administration say they need to be put into place?
27: So a proclamation has been signed, or three proclamations, and they are due to come into force on August 19th, 30 days after the proclamation. The official rationale is in reaction to Canadian treatment of U.S. alcohol, U.S. dairy, and U.S. cars and car parts. But we have to be careful about believing the official rationale, because just before the proclamation came out, the complaint was that Canada needed to be punished for the Canadian wildfires, which is a hard thing to figure out how Canada should stop them. And I think we really have to recognize that this is happening against a backdrop of what is turning out to be a very contentious renegotiation of the USMCA, formerly known as NAFTA, trade agreement governing the U.S., Canadian, and Mexican trade relationship.
26: Well, you were right in the center of negotiating the USMCA the last time around when you were part of the government. What has been announced is on specific categories of goods. How big a deal is that in terms of the amount of trade between the United States and Canada?
27: People have calculated that it's about $20 billion worth of goods. That's not, a killing blow for the Canadian economy, but it is significant in and of itself. And I think the other thing, what is really important about this, is it shows that this is going to be a truly contentious negotiation. It shows that Donald Trump wants to punish Canada. And Canada now has to decide how to respond.
26: Do we think it's punish Canada or use some leverage on Canada? As I understand it by reports, the United States is farther along with Mexico in negotiating on the USMCA than it is with Canada. I'm not sure Canada's engaged that much. Is it possible this is just a way to get Canada to the table?
27: I actually, David, agree with you about most things, but I don't think that's a fair interpretation at all. Canada has been ready, willing, and able to negotiate any place, any time. The U.S. did not have to impose tariffs to get Canada to negotiate. Canada wants to talk. Canada wants a deal. In fact, Canada has made a number of concessions, sort of bargaining against itself in advance, I guess, to show willingness to negotiate. Canada last year dropped the digital services tax. Canada has dropped most of its retaliation against the illegal and unjustified U.S. 232 tariffs.
26: One area where I think there's been some very specific purposeful discrimination is alcohol. We've heard a lot about Canadians just not wanting to buy U.S. alcohol. Does Donald Trump have a point when it comes to alcohol?
27: Absolutely not. What has happened on alcohol is at a provincial level, in response to the 232 tariffs on Canadian steel, aluminum, cars, and car parts. And those tariffs, let's remember, are imposed allegedly on national security grounds. So we have to think that Canada is a national security threat to the United States. They are being imposed against goods that we should have free trade in, according to the USMCA, our trade deal. So those were imposed last year, and regular Canadians and the premiers of a lot of Canadian provinces were very angry. And so the premiers of some of Canada's largest provinces took the decision that provincially owned liquor stores would not buy U.S. alcohol. That is a wildly popular decision. And the premiers of Quebec, Ontario, British Columbia would face a...
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27: Canada matters. And as these tariffs themselves demonstrate, some of the things that Canada sells are critically important to the United States. Things like energy, things like potash.
26: The new tariffs on Canadian goods leave out an important category, fertilizers. The U.S. relies on Canada for potash and other agricultural products made more expensive by the closing of the Strait of Hormuz. Earlier this year, we spoke with businesses that were getting a firsthand look at the impact of the conflict.
7: We have seen a major impact on global nitrogen and phosphate values.
26: Josh Linville is vice president of fertilizer at financial services firm StoneX.
7: Most farmers will tell you those prices have skyrocketed, and it's based on the fear of a lack of supply that's out there. We have seen, because of the shutdown of the Persian Gulf, the global S&D for nitrogen and phosphate as well, which isn't getting as much traction, not as much attention, we are seeing both of those get extremely tight. So everybody's talking about the oil and the gas and everything else that flows through there. Few people know urea being the most commonly traded nitrogen product of the world, about a third of the world's product flows through that Strait of Hormuz. When you look at the top 10 list of global urea exporters, three of them sit behind the Strait of Hormuz. That's Iran, that's Qatar, and that's Saudi Arabia. Those three nations represent three of the 10 largest anhydrous exporting nations. And even on the phosphate side, not a lot of people understand this, Saudi Arabia is one of the world's top five exporting nations for phosphate exports around the world. And again, all of these products are stacked up and backed up, and production is suffering until the Strait of Hormuz is reopened to safe traffic.
26: One solution might come from closer to home. Nitrogen-based fertilizers like urea are not the only options available. U.S. farmers also rely heavily on fertilizers like potash, much of which comes from Western Canada. Pam Schwan is the president of the Saskatchewan Mining Association.
8: Potash is one of the main fertilizers that's used to help make crops healthy and grow larger yields. So as the world grows to 10 billion people by 2050, on less arable land, we need to be able to grow crops more effectively and more efficiently that have higher crop yields. So potash is one of those three ingredients, along with phosphorus and nitrogen, that make crop yields much improved.
26: What is the role of potash in Canada's economy?
8: It's very significant, particularly in Saskatchewan. 100% of all the potash produced in Canada is produced in Saskatchewan.
26: Of the potash that is generated in Saskatchewan, how much of it's consumed domestically in Canada? How much of it's exported, and to whom?
8: Yeah, very little is used in Canada and very little in Saskatchewan. So there's probably over 98% of what is produced in Canada, and again, all in Saskatchewan, is exported to global markets. So of that, about 50% goes into the United States to help farmers there grow, you know, corn, soybean, and oats. And the rest is exported out to countries like China, India, Indonesia, and Brazil are probably the main customers.
26: Fortunately for U.S. farmers and for Canada's miners, Canadian potash has been kept free from tariffs, something former Deputy Prime Minister Freeland considers wise for all concerned.
27: Two of the world's other leading potash producers after the full-scale Russian invasion of Ukraine. So I'm going to offer a little Canadian editorial here. A particularly bad time to have a trade war with Canada. There are lots of reasons a trade war with Canada is a bad idea. You need Canadian aluminum, for example, for U.S. manufacturing, and aluminum is basically electricity in solid form. But the fact that Canada is such a major producer of potash is another good reason that we're a great trading partner.
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12: News this hour at Town Hall. I'm Bob Agnew in Washington. While Trump critics complained about the economy, new job market data points to something very different. Fewer Americans are losing their jobs than at any time in decades. Here's correspondent Ron Taylor.
13: In the week ending July 18th, a record low number of workers filed for unemployment insurance. Economists say it reflects the lowest level of weekly job losses in nearly six decades, even though the labor force is roughly twice the size it was in 1970. But it's a good news, bad news story. Companies are profitable and laying off almost no one, yet many job openings remain unfilled. Labor force participation among prime-age men remains historically low, raising a key question. Where will the workers come from? Ron Taylor reporting.
12: And as the debate over the economy continues to heat up, some analysts believe that the focus could shift to boosting workplace participation. That would be by requiring able-bodied working age recipients of government benefits to work. Public policy expert Matthew Continetti says Iran cannot be trusted.
14: I think President Trump has come to the understanding, an understanding he's always had, that the Iranian regime is not interested in peace and it's not interested in changing its ways.
12: Continetti made his comments at the Salem Radio Network. President Trump returning to the stage of the rescheduled White House Correspondents Association dinner last night, teasing reporters as he began his address.
15: Well, that was very beautiful, but this has not been an easy evening, all these awards. Do I have a say? Those awards.
12: He assured the crowd of journalists he had scrapped most of his most biting remarks. The president's return, representing a notable moment in his relationship with the news media, which he has attacked, sued, and taken administrative action against in some cases. You'll find more of these stories at townhall.com.
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34: Don't touch that dial. Up next, he's the host of Northern California's longest-running conservative talk show, a man considered a friend to the friendless and a pain to most politicians. He's Lifeline's own Craig Roberts.
35: Well, thank you, sir, and that certainly is a reputation we're trying very hard to uphold. Welcome. Great to have you with us for this edition of Lifeline Weekend. We are with you every weekend at this time, and so delighted that you've decided to spend some time with us today.
36: Lots to talk about on today's program, so we're just going to dive right in.
0: You've probably been seeing over the last couple of weeks now increasing chatter regarding El Nino, and certainly in Northern California and perhaps other parts of the state, we have seen an earlier than usual warning of fire danger. I think a lot of this is directly attributable to the odd sort of spring that we had. That wasn't in like March that we got into 90-degree temperatures, and you know, you didn't know whether you'd gone from winter to summer or skipped over spring entirely or what the deal was. Well, if you think you were confused, imagine all the vegetation out there that began to in earnest sprout and grow and now has done what it normally does when we get into the summer months, and that is it goes dry. And with that, the ongoing danger of fire here in California. And I got to tell you, I've been a lifelong California resident, and when I was a kid growing up, we didn't have a fire season. Fires would happen on occasion, but this wasn't a part of normal California living the way it is today. And suddenly, we're almost, as we look at what happened in Southern California with the Pacific Palisades fires, we've suddenly gone from having no fire season to a fire season to now fire season being virtually 12 months out of the year. And of course, there's the issue of homes encroaching on areas that heretofore were considered woodland. And so suddenly now we're kind of inviting ourselves into the danger zone. But along with that is maintenance and forest management. And for a long time, California, as best it was able, did actively manage forests. But then when you got into the 1980s, suddenly this paradigm shift into let's protect the forest at all costs. We don't cut down old growth. We leave the trees be, et cetera, et cetera. And interesting to note that almost coinciding with that massive change in California's attitude towards forest management, we've seen this ever-increasing risk of firefighters. Now, last year, on the heels of what happened in Southern California, our governor went on record stating that he was going to fast-track the amount of acreage that was going to be given attention for fire management. In fact, had promised that nearly 100,000 acres across the state would be the focus of these increased efforts, and stating that the forest management projects needed to protect our communities most vulnerable to wildfire, he said just a year ago. Well, how are things 12 months hence? Let's find out as Kenneth Shrupp joins us, investigative reporter with the City Journal. And Kenneth, thank you so much for taking some time to be with us today. I understand on the governor's report card, when it comes to forest management as it relates to reducing the risk of firefighters, in your book, he probably gets a resounding F. Tell us what's going on.
1: Yeah, Craig, thanks so much for having me on. We only have 798 acres of completed projects against the nearly 100,000 acres that he has fast-tracked. Now, the governor's office will say all kinds of excuses. They'll say that there's two more years for them to actually do these projects, that it's up to other people to actually carry this out. But the fact of the matter is we're cutting forest management, wildfire reduction spending significantly. $1.1 billion is what we spent in 2022. This year that's about to end, fiscal year that's about to end, we're at $620 million. This coming fiscal year, the governor wants to see the spending fall to $457 million. That is a drop in the bucket against the cost of these fires. UCLA Anderson, they have an estimate that it was $150 billion or so in damage that the Palisades and Eaton wildfires that ravaged Southern California did last year. Imagine the amount of money that we are losing from all of these fires, and yet still, even as we have a record budget for California, $350 billion or so, we're still spending less than ever, or not less than ever, but less than just a few years ago on what is one of the most important things for our state, which is managing our wildfires.
0: Well, and, you know, the irony is cutting back on these expenditures all in the name of trying to save money. And it just reminds me of the old adage, either pay me now or pay me later, but you're going to pay me nevertheless. And I think one of the issues here is we either see this as an investment in protecting our forests and ultimately human life and animals and private property and pay for that up front by doing the necessary mitigation, or wait until the next Palisades fire rolls through and not only see a cost of life, but devastating property destruction, which, as you point out, numbers in the billions of dollars, to the point where here we are 18 months later and so much of the work that should have been done in terms of at least clearing areas, getting permits in place, et cetera, et cetera. In fact, I just read the other day that the brother of the mayor of Los Angeles, Karen Bass's brother, is actually joined a class action lawsuit against the city of Los Angeles because of how slow the permit process is moving. So it just seems to me what fool's folly here, Kenneth, that we know we're going to have to pay one way or the other. Why not pay the cheaper price and invest in safety and security today as opposed to putting it off and waiting until it has to be borne by insurance carriers and, sadly, by homeowners?
1: Well, that is the whole tragedy of this. We have all of the insurance rates rising across the state. We have power companies. Did you know that something like a fifth of the increase in power costs that have doubled in the last decade? That's just because of liability related to wildfires. And just to, you know, talk back a little earlier about this reduction in funding for wildfire risk reduction and forest management, that's because Governor Newsom signed this bill called SB 840 into law, which changed how this funding for this greenhouse gas reduction fund is allocated. That's where the funding for this program comes from. He instead decided to prioritize the high-speed rail to nowhere, giving it $1 billion a year from this cap-and-trade allocation, this money that drivers are paying taxes on because of the taxes on refineries that goes into this fund. It's supposed to reduce emissions. Anyhow, what's being prioritized is high-speed rail, which isn't going anywhere anytime soon. That's $1 billion a year for high-speed rail, while lower in the bucket is this brush clearance to the tune of, you know, a few $100 million. And it's a number that is not anywhere near where it has to be to clear out that wildland urban interface, that space between where people live and the areas that actually can catch fire out in the wilderness. That would cost about $10 billion or so, or a little bit more than that. That's at least the number from Resources for the Future Foundation. And that's not a huge cost. Just one major fire costs about $10 billion. So we can clear out this entire backload for the cost of one fire, actually just do maintenance after clearing it out that one time, and we would be in good shape. Insurance rates would not be skyrocketing like they are now. Even energy would be cheaper. There is nothing that we are doing, really, that is meeting what needs to be done.
0: Well, and yet here's the irony that we're more than happy to spend billions of dollars on a high-speed rail system, which so far is a rail system to nowhere, satisfying the needs of no one, because there's not a single Californian, certainly any time I've discussed this topic on the program, that has ever said, oh, we're absolutely clamoring for this. We can't imagine continuing to have to go to L.A. via plane or I-5 or 101. We need high-speed rail. Yeah, no Californian ever said that, at least not one that was a politician. So where nobody's asking for the investment, we're happy to pour billions of dollars into it. And yet where it's demanded, everybody, even if you've not been directly impacted by the fires, meaning you've never lost a piece of property to a wildfire, and yet all of us, and you alluded to this, Kenneth, a moment ago, all of us are paying the price. Just open up your property insurance bill and tell me if you're not costing you, on average, about $250 per year more. That's on the low end, by the way. And some are listening saying, Craig, are you out of your mind? I live in the Oakland Hills. My homeowner's insurance bill went from $1,500 to $3,500. Yep, and we're going to see more of that happening to the point where some insurance agents are saying, look, if a carrier is willing to renew your policy, shut up and pay the bill. Because trying to find a competitor that's going to come in at any kind of an appreciable lower rate, just not happening. Just not in the cards. We're visiting today with Kenneth Schropp, investigative reporter with the City Journal. We're discussing how that just barely a year ago, the governor promised to fast-track management, fire management of forest land, approximately 100,000 acres that buttresses up against many of these populated regions of the state, that they had to go in and start addressing issues there. A variety of wildfire prevention projects that would help reduce it, and certainly see in these critical regions efforts in place that would reduce the risk to all of us. And while there was great promises made, here we sit more than 12 months later, and of the 100,000 acres that were promised, barely 1,000 acres have been taken care of. You got to imagine that what must be behind this lack of movement, if it's not for a want of money, and it's $457 million in a state like California. Money can't be the problem. So what do you think it might possibly be? While you ponder that, I'll give you a hint. It's got something to do with the color red. We'll find out more. Our conversation with investigative reporter from the City Journal, Kenneth Schropp, continues as Lifeline continues in a moment.
2: For anyone who's worried about back taxes, has not filed tax returns, and doesn't know what to do next, stop and listen. Not filing your taxes can have severe consequences, especially in this political climate. Now that COVID is over, the IRS is getting aggressive, massively increasing enforcement and collection efforts. 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
0: As we talk about fire season, which has already begun in earnest here in Northern California, in fact, we had some fires out past the Altamont Pass area down toward, Livermore out in that neck of the woods just about a week ago. And so I think we're all in California painfully aware of the risks. The problem is, what are we doing to mitigate or manage those risks? And as we're learning today from investigative reporter with the City Journal, Kenneth Schropp, not much. Now, Kenneth, you cited earlier a cost of $757 million, which, for all the ways in which California wastes money, seems like a simple drop in the bucket. You can certainly take that money, put to work groups like the California Conservation Corps. It's summer, kids are out, maybe give them a little bit of a job of helping doing some forest management during the summer months. If it's not for a lack of money, not for a lack of people or awareness, I have a sneaking suspicion this has something to do with the color red. Am I right?
1: Yeah, that's right. And most of that is bureaucratic compliance.
0: Yep.
1: We're looking at what's one project in San Ramon, not too far from you, and the fire chief in the area is trying to do 300 acres of brush clearance near a state park. He only got 22 done, and notably 75% of his budget went to bureaucratic compliance. And we can't operate like that. California, we're spending thousands of dollars an acre doing brush clearance. In places like Florida, it's like $100, couple hundred bucks per acre. If we're not able to actually get this done at any reasonable cost without having to deal with all this bureaucracy, there's no amount of money we can throw at the problem that will actually make this functional.
0: Well, moreover, even if we have a limitless supply of cash, which we don't, but even if we did, it seems to me that the greater problem here is a sense of urgency, that if you have to go through all this red tape, that was the color red I was looking for, in right. dealing with regulatory and procedural barriers, you have to come in, there needs to be a review by the California Environmental Quality Act that requires things like an environmental impact report. Oh, you can't clear the brush in this area because a rare field mouse calls it home, or you can't cut that tree down because a moth resides there and it's unique to California. Just things of this sort. Suddenly then we become our own worst enemy, that the red tape is so deep, so wide, so involved, that it just simply slows things down to the point where coming in and doing forest management in December when it doesn't matter is useless.
1: Yeah, it's a battle that has to keep happening every single year. We saw what happened with the rains that we had in this winter, that heat wave. It immediately cured out all that overgrowth that we had. So we're primed for a really awful fire season, and the sense of urgency coming from the state is really very little at all, if anything. This work needs to get done. It is actually possible to reduce fire risk. We've seen it done before. There was the Silverado fire in Orange County, where the local community had actually set up this 300-foot green belt fire break around, and there weren't homes lost. We know that we can actually protect homes, protect property, protect lives, but we're just not doing it.
0: So let me ask you this. Now that you and your colleagues there at the City Journal have basically pulled back the sheet on what's going on with this chicanery and the fact that the job is not getting done, the promises made to address at least 100,000 acres over the course of more than a year has seen less than 1% of that accomplished. It doesn't in any way change the fact that we are now being threatened by fire season, and to hear it told by the weather prognosticators out there, this round of El Nino could exacerbate the risk. So then what are Californians to do other than, you know, move to the beach and hope we can jump in the water?
1: Well, if the state won't do what it's supposed to do, your city, your county won't, then you have to actually be doing this work yourself. You have to be clearing the brush around your own property. Make sure that the fire isn't able to get into these eaves. Keep your gutters clear. Create your own fire break within your property if that's possible. Make sure that you have water available for an emergency. There are a lot of things property owners can and should do on their own to limit the risk of fire if the state and their community have abandoned them.
0: Yeah, and that's an important reminder, I think, for all of us, that if you kind of get sloppy, and I realize we're busy, we're raising families, we're going to work, coming home at the end of the day or starting off your weekend by, removing brush near your home, making sure that there's at least a safety zone of 5-6 feet set back around the property. Don't put flammable brushes, particularly things like, eucalyptus or worse still, at the lower level, juniper bushes right up against the house because the oils in them cause them to literally burst into flames. All of this risk mitigation that the homeowners need to do to at least protect yourself as much as possible. And I think the interesting thing, too, Kenneth, is we're starting to see insurance carriers get much more involved in this than they used to be. It used to be in the old days, they looked at an estimate of your house's worth and they wrote you a policy. Now they're literally going in, doing area-wide inspections, flying drones over homes to inspect what's going on your property, on its roof, and around the perimeter. And oftentimes, folks are even getting notices from their insurance carriers saying, look, you need to create a fire zone setback, and if you don't, we're going to drop coverage. So a little bit we're kind of being forced into this, but it sounds like there needs to be a much more proactive approach, not only by homeowners, but also by the state.
1: Yeah, the response of government has been, we need to just get individuals to do their jobs on their own property. And that is, while that is actually true, you still need to have the state take responsibility and clear out the brush on its lands. Remember, the Palisades fires started in Topanga State Park. That is state land. They didn't actually finish putting out that fire. They hadn't done effective brush clearance in the area. And look what happened to the Palisades. It can happen anywhere. And even if every homeowner had done their job, something disastrous still could have happened.
0: Yeah, so at the end of the day, it's also going to be incumbent not only in terms of maintaining the responsibility of your fire protection zone around your home, but then making sure that our members of the California State Legislature and government officials are doing their jobs. There's a novel idea for you. And you know what? Why not drop a note to the governor's office and just say, hey, Gov, what's going on here? And if you'd like to reach out to the governor. You can certainly do so. You can call. Let me find here the number. Here it is. Area code 916-445-2841. That's 916-445-2841. That'll ring you right into the governor's office. You say, well, I don't want to talk to the governor directly. You won't. But you will talk to an aide or somebody there that works in the office and just say, look, I want to urge the governor to get off the stick and start getting this fire management mitigation taken care of, or fire risk mitigation, rather, taken care of immediately. You promised you were going to make sure that at least 100,000 acres will be addressed for fire management. You've done 1%. So what's taking so long? Clear out the brush and start by clearing out the red tape. This article on the topic of the governor breaking his promise about California's fire management work can be read in the City Journal at city-journal.org. That's city-journal.org. And our thanks to investigative reporter Kenneth Shrupp for not only pulling back the curtains on this, but letting us all be aware of what's going on and perhaps in this case, more tragically, what's not going on that ought to be.
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0: All right, welcome back to The Conversation. We're visiting with Susan Shelley, President of Communications for the Howard Jarvis Taxpayers Association. We've been talking about a study that was commissioned by the Howard Jarvis Taxpayers Association recently on the topic of government spending, the homeless issue in California, and the number of ways in which it appears as if there are a lot of fiscal failures here, not least of which is the inability by the state auditor's office in as recent as 2024 to track $24 billion that had been spent in the state on homelessness. And, you know, it's interesting. I alluded to this earlier, Susan, that there sometimes appears to be a little bit of economic sleight of hand going on here, because there is the notion of federal dollars that are being spent, state dollars that are being spent, county dollars that are being spent. Then you turn around and you see cities like San Francisco. Let's add a ballot measure. We're going to increase sales tax. We're going to put in a measure that will provide additional dollars for special homeless centers or drug rehab programs, things of this sort. Not suggesting that it isn't needed, can't benefit, doesn't make a difference, but I am suggesting that when you start to layer federal, state, county, local tax dollars on all of this, and then we lean back in our chair and take a look at the reality that California has 12% of the country's population, and yet 42% of people experiencing chronic homelessness. Now, certainly we're a big magnet. Come to California, great weather. They'll sleep. You can sleep in the park. Nobody will bother you and maybe even give you some free money. There's certainly a lot of attraction of people from across the state lines to come into California for that reason. But the fact that so much is being spent at so many layers and we can't even account for it, and much more frightening than that, even if we're not sure where it went, if we could look around and say, well, but we've seen a significant decrease in homelessness, so whatever they're doing, wherever they're doing it, must be working. But you can't even say that.
11: No, you can't. And the homeless count that they do in Los Angeles, the point in time count in January, is very questionable. The Rand Corporation said they only counted an estimated 81% of the total homeless population. I believe they're counting the unsheltered homeless population. And then there's a new group in Hollywood, nonprofits and residents, who are counting again. And they will have their results at the end of May. It's interesting that they can have their results that they're counting now, and they'll have the results out at the end of the month. And the point in time count from LA County's Homeless Services Authority isn't going to release the January count until July. What's that about?
0: Well, and you know, in all fairness, and I have some pretty intimate familiarity with the point in time count, I know that it's challenging. It's terribly inaccurate because oftentimes people that may have outstanding warrants don't want to, you know, give an answer. People hide, people move, people are not in the same location. And so trying to come up with an accurate head count is extremely difficult. But you know, the one thing I think, Susan, that is a yardstick, a bit of a measure of all of this, that we don't need to have a special study done. We don't need to have a committee sit down and analyze data. we can just walk around town. We can go into the downtown district near City Hall. We can go through the financial district. You can get off any average freeway and see the evidence. And I think most Californians would say that, well, if there was a substantial impact on reducing homelessness to any appreciable degree, oughtn't we not to feel that, see that, experience that just by looking all around us?
11: You're exactly right. And the tragedy of it is that a lot of people are making money off of the people who are homeless on the streets. They're providing, quote, services and then billing the county for it, and they're making money. And if you ever solve the problem, they're out of business. And that sounds really cynical, but that's what's going on. And the actual solutions do not involve building a million-dollar apartment for each person who decides to come to Los Angeles and sleep on the streets or anywhere in California. But you can't build a million-dollar apartment for each and every person who decides to sleep on the streets or that for whatever reason is there. It's just fiscally impossible. So the solution has to be emergency shelters and long-term shelters. It has to be hospitals for people who need medical care. We can't ignore that. Putting people in a motel room when they need hospital-type treatment is just not adequate, and it's not humane, and it's not a civil rights issue. It's something where people need medical treatment, and we shouldn't be afraid to say that.
0: Well, and that's a very important key here, because oftentimes we've seen this so-called housing first, housing only approach that somehow singularly when we talk about homelessness, it is simply, well, an individual does not have a place to call their own, and therefore provide them a place, whether it be in a group facility where maybe they oftentimes take a hotel over and rent rooms out, or there's been a big spike in the number of communities across the state that have taken to building these so-called tiny homes.

0: has a provision in it that prohibits federal reimbursement for Medicaid charges, Medi-Cal in California, for care in a large facility if it's a mental hospital. So the only kind of care that's reimbursable with federal dollars, meaning the only kind that's financially viable, is small facilities with 16 beds or less. So there are not enough beds. There are never going to be enough beds. You can't keep staffing all of these small facilities at an adequate level. Sometimes you need to build hospitals and have institutional care, high-quality institutional care. And yet we can't get reimbursed for it. But interestingly, in President Trump's first term, he allowed states to get a waiver from that exclusion, and California won't ask for one. And that is a tragedy.
1: Yeah, and it's also tragic that, in many cases, we en masse shut down many of the hospitals that were dedicated facilities that dealt with not only drug, but emotional-related and mental-related issues. And we decided, well, you know what, the community can absorb them, and they can go into the private sector for help. And we found that that's turned out to be an absolute disaster. So you talk about a powder keg of people that have lost a job, are dealing with dependency of some sort, alcohol, drugs, whatever the case might be, instability in their life. Now, because they've lost the job, they can't afford to pay the rent, pay the mortgage, lose their home, wind up in the streets, oftentimes struggling with emotional issues, not always, but quite frequently mental health issues as well. And we want to either come up with very simplistic answers, build a tiny home, go get a tough shed over at the big box hardware store, and that'll take care of the problem, or throw money at it and never keep accountability as to where the money's going or whether or not it's making any sort of a difference. And that's a real problem.
0: Exactly.
1: I want to take a time out and shift our focus, if we can, to a not altogether dissimilar issue when you talk about spending money in areas where it's not accounted for, or in this case, raising money in areas where it really isn't needed. But a little bit of political speak and economic sleight of hand, and boy, before you know it, local municipalities, counties, states can be racking in huge dollars, and then nobody's ever quite sure where the money exactly winds up. We'll talk about the game being played related to Medi-Cal and others as our conversation today with Susan Shelley, the President of Communications for the Howard Jarvis Taxpayers Association, continues. Again, the study that we talked about a moment ago regarding the state and local government's failure to adequately address the money and the problem related to homeless funding in California, available at the Howard Jarvis website, hjta.org. HJTA.org. A timeout, back with more as Lifeline continues.
2: With SRN News, I'm Bob Agnew in Washington. While Trump critics complain about the economy, new job market data points to something very different going on, at least when it comes to employment. Fewer Americans are losing their jobs than at any time in recent decades. There is an ongoing debate over the economy and whether it's going to heat up and be even better. Analysts believe the focus could shift to boosting the worker participation rate. The most likely way for that to happen would be if Republicans are able to pass legislation that forces able-bodied working age recipients of government benefits to get a job if they can. President Trump made an appearance last night at the rescheduled White House Correspondents Association dinner. He assured the crowd of journalists with whom he's normally at odds that he had scrapped his most biting remarks. The president's return does represent something of a notable moment in his relationship with the news media. More of these stories at SRNNews.com.
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6: Yes, indeed. And we're back to our conversation with Susan Shelley, President of Communications for the Howard Jarvis Taxpayers Association. We've shared examples, Susan, in the ways in which money is being spent without accountability. Let's talk about ways in which the money is being gathered without accountability. And one area seems to be this whole notion of sales tax increases and other measures that would address the so-called shortfall in health care. Now, I'm not suggesting that America doesn't have a health care issue. It certainly does. Lots of argument as to what that looks like and how to resolve it. But I think there's very little argument to be had in what is almost a bait-and-switch ploy where proposals are being put together for propositions in local counties to increase sales taxes, all because we need extra money to close the financial gap for local hospitals and medical care, then to find out that, no, that's not really a thing. What's going on?
7: Well, it's the legislature in California would like to blame the Trump administration for everything that they have done themselves to California's budget. What they did is they expanded the population on Medi-Cal by extending it to every resident, regardless of immigration status, regardless of age, regardless of how long they've been in the state, regardless of everything. And the cost of this, they thought would be $3 billion. It was very quickly budgeted at $6 billion. The last I saw, I think it was $12 or $13 billion. And then the governor closed the enrollment. Well, the counties are still faced with costs from people who are coming into the emergency rooms, but they can't bill the state for these new enrollees. They've decided to blame the Trump administration. And what is the Trump administration doing? Well, it's cracking down on some of the loopholes that some states, including California, have used to draw down more federal dollars through a gimmick by taxing and then paying back, and that when they pay it back, it's reimbursable by Medi-Cal or Medicaid. And they have used this gimmick to draw down about $12 billion extra, just about the amount that they need to provide health care to undocumented immigrants. So what is happening now? Well, they are trying to raise the sales tax in county after county. Santa Clara County did it in November on the special election ballot with Prop 50. And on the June 2nd ballot, Contra Costa County is trying to raise the sales tax, and Los Angeles County is trying to raise the sales tax. They say it's for health care, but they're all general taxes that can be spent on anything. And the reason they're general taxes is because those are easier to pass. Those only need a simple majority, whereas if they're dedicated to health care, it's going to need a two-thirds vote. That's the law. And for that reason, you've got this game going on where they're saying it's for health care, but it might not be. And also they're saying that it's the Trump administration's fault when it isn't. It's the California budget and how overextended it is. That's what's going on.
6: Well, and you know, the irony here is, and we've talked about this a lot down over the years, Susan, that there is oftentimes this manipulation, a half-truth, that then is added to a sense of urgency to get people to act in a certain way in order to accomplish whatever you're trying to accomplish. I mean, let's face it, every day thousands of people fall victim to scams where you get a note, you think it's from your bank that says, you know, respond to it quickly. There's urgency. They may be taking all the money out of your savings account. Call now. Go online now. Do this. And that sense of urgency gives people the feeling that if I don't immediately engage, that there's going to be some massive crisis. And they understand that when you put urgency to a sense of fear or dread, people oftentimes act very irrationally. I mean, if I walked up to the average Californian on the street and said, "Hi, my name is Craig, and I understand your health care has got a problem. Would you give me $500? Most people would send you packing. Is get out of here, you nutcase. And yet you can couch it in certain terms and do it under the auspices of somebody from the county saying it, and we'll open up our wallet without giving it a second thought. And it just seems to me, Susan, that some of these ploys where we either create a crisis that really doesn't exist or put such urgency on it that we get people to vote for a tax increase that we have to pay for, not recognizing the kind of penalty that we're going to pay. Those sales taxes get added to your grocery bill. They get added to your general shopping, to your gasoline bill, everywhere you spend money. And a lot of times, as you're suggesting, there's not even a guarantee that the tax dollars collected are even going to go for the intended or stated purpose. I mean, how is that not really considered to be a scam?
7: Oh, if a private company did this, the FTC would be all over them. But it's the government, and it's these other agencies that are trying to, different groups that are trying to campaign for these tax increases. There's a digital ad running for the one in Los Angeles County that shows a body on a slab in the morgue with a toe tag. And they're telling you that if you don't pay this higher sales tax, that could be you. Now, that's just such a wild, crazy, Alfred Hitchcock nonsense tactic. And yet, it might work. Who knows?
6: You know, it would be nice if there was a way to inoculate folks against such things. But again, when it kind of takes that urgent apocalyptic approach, people will buy in because they think that they are saving themselves or their families or their neighborhood from pending doom. And maybe towards that end, I realize that we're a ways off from the vote, but not really. The primary here is, don't have the date remembered, the second. So, yeah, it's coming up sooner than we all thought. A word or two, if you would, as folks go to the polls or sit down with their ballot and make decisions, and they see a sales tax here and a bond measure there, what are some of the basics that would be sort of a universal guidebook or truth that people need to keep in mind whenever they see proposals for tax increases or bond measures?
7: Well, property tax bill. So always look at those very skeptically. Make sure that you haven't already got something on your property tax bill for the exact same thing, because sometimes they do that. They try to get you to approve new bonds even though they haven't even spent all the money from the last bunch, because they want to spend more. And, you know, you should ask hard questions about that. You said you were going to take the asbestos out of the walls of the schools with the last 10 bond measures. Why is there still asbestos in the walls in the schools, if there is? So people should ask hard questions about bonds. Those go on the property tax bill, and that goes for 30 years, sometimes 40. With sales taxes, you have to look very closely at what you're already paying, and that's a very regressive tax. And is it a general tax where they can spend it on anything, even though they're telling you it's going to be for the police or hospitals or whatever they're saying? If you see the word general in the ballot description, it's it's not committed to any of those purposes. They can spend it on anything, even total waste and nonsense. They can spend it on anything and it'll still be legal. So that's a concern.
6: Yeah, I mean, again, to make it relatable, this is the equivalent of your spouse saying, honey, I need $3,000 to pay the mortgage. And so he'd be, okay, write the check. Here you go. All set. And then come to find out it was spent on, new clothing or, a trip around the bay or whatever the nonsense might be. Well, wait a minute. How is that not bait and switch? How is that not the ultimate in deception? And it absolutely is, and it's used quite frequently when it's set to be accessible to the general fund, which means though they raise it for reason A, they could spend it on B through Z without hesitation, and nobody will hold them or can hold them accountable. The other thing, too, I think, Susan, I remind listeners, whenever you see somebody talk about a bond measure, no matter how altruistic the reasons might be, we need improving this lighting, monkey bars for the parks, things of that sort that will benefit children, so on and so forth. People fail to recognize that when it's a bond measure, we think somehow, well, they're just going to loan money, borrow money, what possible harm would come in that? It's not an actual tax increase. But at the end of the day, isn't it actually really a tax increase? A tax increase in the sense that if they put a municipal bond out, people invest in said bond. When the bond matures, they expect not only the principal back, but they want it back with what? Class? What's the answer? Interest.
7: Yeah.
6: And that interest is coming out of the taxpayer's pocketbook, isn't it?
7: It sure is. And it makes the cost of whatever you're doing roughly double of whatever they say it is. So if you have a $5 million bond, it's really going to cost you $10 million. You can just pretty much double it, because with interest over the years, that's how much it's going to cost.
6: Yeah, it's really pretty frightening. And it should remind everybody, when they see the word bond measure, think of the word bondage. And that will probably likely spur your memory on to this conversation. Our thanks to Susan Shelley, President of Communications with the Howard Jarvis Taxpayers Association. All of these topics we've discussed today, information available at their website at hjta.org. That's hjta.org. Our thanks once again and appreciation to the fine work by Susan Shelley and the team there at the Howard Jarvis Taxpayers Association. Well, with that, we'll put the wraps on another edition of Lifeline Weekend. Thanks to our guest for being with us, and most importantly, thanks to you, too. And be sure to join us each and every week at this time for another edition of Lifeline, addressing issues that impact your life and your world. My producer is Wanda Sanchez. My engineer, Mark Morris. I'm Craig Roberts. So till next time around, thanks for listening. Stay healthy and sleep warm. Good night.

0: The Pulse. 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
1: In this episode, we feature interventional cardiologist Dr. George Adams from North Carolina, who has a message for doctors who treat patients with a foot wound caused by lack of blood flow due to a blocked artery in the leg. He wants doctors to do more than just a vascular evaluation on these patients. If there is a blocked artery, he wants them to perform an angiogram, going into the artery with a wire and balloon to at least try and open the vessel before settling on amputation.
2: There are multiple cases that are sent to me that a person has a wound, for example. And a lot of times it's a mixed picture. What I mean by that is it's arterial and venous, right? Yeah. And a lot of times it'll get billed as just venous. This isn't an arterial ulcer. But the thing is, if you don't take, first of all, you got to take the angiogram. And let me tell you, stats in the United States, one out of two people don't even get an angiogram when they have an ulcer, right? Which is astounding. But first of all, you got to take a look. The second thing is, it may be really bad, right? The reflex is, if it's really bad, then maybe I can't do it. Maybe that's not the right answer. You got to try. Put a wire down there, use your skills, and see if you can cross the thing. Because there are many that with minimal, you don't need a lot of knowledge to cross these. You got to try.
3: Just right? Got to try.
2: Yeah. So, and a lot of times these lesions, I mean, there was one just this past week that's what was billed to me. It was a long chronic total occlusion of a distal, it was a posterior tibial artery. And literally I took a floppy tipped wire down there and it crossed, right? And it's nothing special I did. It's the only thing that was different between me and the other people was that I tried, right? I didn't say, listen, this is too bad. It can't be done. So, and that saying of hibernating vessel distally is true. There's typically vessel that's distal, you can't see it because it's not perfused. But once you get through it, the vessel is open distally. You can inject, and now you've got a target, and you can open it up. If they've got an ulcer, do an angiogram, right? Mm-hmm. Number one. Number two is, if it's something that's bad, try. I'm not saying if you try and you can't, then I get it. But then, as you have said, make sure that you contact someone else and just get a second opinion before someone cuts your leg.
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8: LOL.
3: Alto, San Francisco.
4: News this hour at Town Hall. I'm Bob Agnew in Washington. Iran says there were no U.S. strikes overnight for the first time in nearly 2 weeks, as tensions still remain high over control of the Strait of Hormuz. Iran's health ministry said that Iran had a peaceful night. The U.S. Central Command has not commented. Sirens did sound early today in Saudi Arabia's Yanbu and Jizan provinces in an alert over a potential danger, which was later lifted. Public policy expert Matthew Continetti says the problem with trying to hammer out a peace accord with Iran is that the regime there simply cannot be trusted.
8: We've had a ceasefire in this conflict technically since early April. And then in June, we had the Memorandum of Understanding. And in both cases, the Iranian regime said that they would open up the Strait of Hormuz to international shipping. And in both cases, they were lying.
4: Continetti was interviewed this week by the Salem Radio Network. Looking ahead to the midterm elections, not that far away now, and conservative analysts believe the Democrats may have painted themselves into a corner when it comes to their policies. Here's correspondent Ken Lorman.
9: They believe the party's move to the left on issues like crime and transgender policies is alienating mainstream voters, while support among Hispanic and Black voters is slipping. They also point to demographic trends, red state gains from the next census, and declining influence in media and academia as signs Republicans could hold a long-term advantage if the GOP doesn't squander the opportunity. Ken Lorman reporting.
4: President Trump returned to the stage of the rescheduled White House Correspondents Association dinner last night at a hotel that he helped to refurbish.
10: But it's great to be back at a place that I know very well because they built it.
4: And the president last night assuring the journalist, with which he's often at odds, that he had scrapped the most biting part of his planned remarks. More from Town Hall.
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4: Newly released COVID-era messages now putting Dr. Anthony Fauci back under the microscope. We get a report from correspondent Willie Nelson.
12: Senator Rand Paul has released private COVID-era messages that he says deepen the scandal surrounding Dr. Anthony Fauci's handling of the pandemic. Paul says the messages show authors of the influential Proximal Origin paper privately discussing the possibility of a lab leak while publicly promoting a natural origins theory. The Kentucky senator argues the documents are further evidence the American people were misled about COVID's origins and Fauci's role in shaping the public narrative. Willie Nelson, The White House.
4: Governor Greg Abbott on Friday said a third person had been killed in a flooding that swept through much of the Texas Hill Country. The flood victim was swept away while driving July 20th in Val Verde County. The widespread flooding killed two people last week, one person who was driving in Uvalde County, another whose RV was swept away in Kerr County, Texas. You find breaking news and analysis at townhall.com. The International Criminal Court chief prosecutor has been removed from his post over sexual misconduct allegations.
13: The vote to oust British barrister Karim Khan came nearly 2 years after sexual misconduct allegations against him first came up. Khan was accused of sexual misconduct with a female aide, as outlined by the AP in a series of stories, allegations he has denied. By a large majority, the ICC's 125 member states ousted Khan from his position. That's the first time a chief prosecutor has ever been removed from office. I'm Haya Pinjwani.
4: CBS analyst and former Dallas Cowboys quarterback Tony Romo has been arrested on suspicion of driving under the influence. A Milwaukee County Sheriff's Office arrest report says Romo performed poorly on field sobriety testing after getting stopped while driving south on Interstate 43 this week. He has a court appearance set for September 21st. You'll find more on these stories at townhall.com.
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22: Just a little bit of market commentary. The broader market rebounded this morning despite chip weakness. Midday, the S&P 500 was up 0.6%. The NASDAQ basically up 0.1%, and the Dow up 0.7%. So the Dow is the winner. Stocks continue to climb off their early lows as a solid showing from the broader market helps offset renewed pressure across semiconductor names. All 11 S&P 500 sectors traded higher. That's a broad market rally. Ultimately, with easing oil prices and easing treasury yields, Reuters reported that Pakistan and Iran are considering a new path towards peace talks with the U.S. after China intervened. And crude oil is down 4.1% today to $88 a barrel. Inflation concerns are starting to heat up, though. That's worthy of note. That is the message emanating from the bond market and the Fed funds futures market, which also contend with the news that the U.S. is imposing Section 301 tariffs of 10.0% to 12.5% on most of our trading partners to replace the IEEPA tariffs that were invalidated by the Supreme Court. On the bright side, relatively speaking, most of these tariff rates are lower than the IEEPA tariffs the Supreme Court struck down. In brief, I would say the markets would like to concentrate on earnings news, but it has some pretty big distractions with oil, Iran, and tariffs. American Express, Intel, Verizon, and Tenet Healthcare reported yesterday after the close all topped consensus earnings expectations, but only Intel and Tenet are slightly higher today. The S&P 500 is having a very good year, but I understand that sometimes the days and the weeks don't feel so good. Sometimes the months and the quarters don't. But we're doing good work, and let's keep talking about this and keep an open mind for you. Apple's a big winner today, up 3.5%, as the Magnificent Seven standout is basically mostly higher of the group. The Vanguard Mega Cap Growth ETF is up 0.3%. So Apple's up $11. Interesting. It seems to do well when the market struggles with AI. Tesla, down 3.3%. They continue to move lower after the double-digit retreat yesterday. I heard one analyst talk about Tesla today, and I thought it was worth sharing with you. It's from Gary Black. He's the co-founder of the Future Sun. He said, investors are losing patience in the hype, followed by a lack of follow-through from Elon Musk. Kathy Wood's buying shares. But I don't know if that says anything. So the biggest question on Intel's earnings last night is seeing healthy demand. That's not a problem. It's converting that demand into sustained earnings growth while funding one of the industry's most ambitious manufacturing expansions. Guidance will remain super important, as every quarter we're going to ultimately look to see that there's evidence that Intel's AI-driven server strength and foundry strategy are reinforcing one another rather than forcing a trade-off between near-term profitability and long-term competitiveness. I think I mentioned this, but Robert Baird upgraded Apple today, and I didn't mention this. He puts a $330 target on it from $310. William Power, I shouldn't say Robert Baird, because Robert Baird's the research house, William Power is the analyst. His quote was, "Port in the storm of software and mega cap tech capex, we expect solid third quarter results. Driven by strong iPhone growth and steady services trends, memory pricing remains a daunting headwind. Though price increases should ease the pressure, valuation looks rich relative to past trends, suggesting much of it's already priced in. But we expect strong free cash flow, upcoming product cycle, and early positive comments on Siri AI to support the stock." Okay. As a developer and operating system software for Apple, I'm a developer. I'm not developing it. Let me be clear. I've been testing the new fourth beta now for the new operating system. Siri's great. Thing that stinks for me, and this is just a side note, is every time I install a new beta, I have to re-index my whole phone, and it takes quite a bit of time. But that's okay. I'm not complaining. So I think one thing we learned this week that we have to talk about a little bit more is Wall Street's got a split decision on Alphabet's AI spending, and it's igniting a debate. And I think both are right. To what degree? Let's talk about it. Alphabet's latest earnings didn't create concerns about demand. Quite the opposite. Search, cloud, YouTube, and AI products all continued to outperform expectations. The controversy of their quarter centered on one question: how much is too much to spend on AI? By lifting its capital expenditure outlook for 2026 by another $15 billion, bringing expected AI-related investment to roughly $195 to $205 billion, Alphabet made it clear that management sees the AI race as an opportunity worth pursuing aggressively. Investors immediately focused on the implications for margins, free cash flow, and shareholder returns. They're not going to be buying back shares. They're not going to be increasing their dividend. The bear case on Alphabet right now is it's becoming increasingly expensive, AI is. And that's having us all go, oh boy. This was tight before, but now it's getting tighter. The most skeptical analysts argue that hyperscalers are in a period where enormous capital spending becomes permanent rather than temporary. Melius research analyst Ben Reitzes was amongst the most cautious, saying Alphabet is exhibit A for why you need to be cautious on hyperscalers. While cloud businesses continue producing exceptional revenue growth, he's arguing that these gains are increasingly being offset by relentless infrastructure spending. He believes Alphabet's free cash flow could turn negative as early as 2027 if current investment trends continue. His concern isn't simply about one-year spending, of course. It's that the economics of AI has fundamentally changed. Instead of generating excess cash that could be returned to shareholders through buybacks and dividends, big tech now maybe increasingly need to fund ever larger data centers, GPUs, networking equipment, and power infrastructure. Reitzes notes that the companies in AI, the hyperscalers, may even need to rely on more heavily on debt issuance or equity financing, just as capital markets face increasing competition from very large IPOs like SpaceX and soon to be Anthropic. AI could become a capital-intensive business, more similar to utilities than traditional software, is the thought. And I think there's a debate for that. Now, the bull case is spending is following demand. Most analysts see the spending surge very differently. Rather than viewing higher CapEx as evidence of deteriorating economics, they see it as proof that customer demand continues to exceed Alphabet's available computing capacity. JP Morgan's Doug Anmuth maintained his overweight rating on Alphabet while lowering his price target from 460 to 420, calling for the post-earnings weakness a buying opportunity. He says, "We would be buyers of Google shares on the pullback." He further wrote that Alphabet is simply accelerating the construction of servers and data centers because enterprise AI demand remains exceptionally strong. He believes Google is already demonstrating measurable returns on its AI investments through multiple revenue streams, through Google Cloud Search, Gemini AI, YouTube, Workspace, subscription services, and advertising. Growth is winning the debate. Growth is winning the debate for now. Roth Capital's Rohit Kulkari, he largely agrees with the bullish thesis. While acknowledging the investor's biggest concern, his recommendation remains to buy on weakness, largely because revenue estimates continue moving higher. Further, Kulkarni admits becoming increasingly concerned about what he describes as long-term capital structure requirements necessary for Google to remain competitive in AI. The key question is no longer whether AI spending rises, it's whether it eventually meaningfully slows. And if annual capital expenditures remain near current levels for years rather than quarters, investors may need to rethink traditional valuation models. You can always find me online at robblackshow.com. 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
7: Some people on occasion say, I wish I had your job. I'm not really sure you do. I get up early, 4:30 Pacific time, so I can work on East Coast time. I do a lot of prep during the evening while I'm trying to fall asleep. I look at research reports, analyst reports on what they think the company's going to do, or maybe a sector. I look at a lot of financial statements, SEC filings. I'll listen to podcasts if there's someone who is pretty smart and talking. Maybe I get something cute out of it that I can use and embed into my content. One of the questions I get is, why should I work with a financial advisor? Because there's fees involved. I get it. Schwab says this one decision of working with a financial advisor can double your retirement savings. Now, I tend to say you don't really need a financial advisor until you're 50 plus. From age 20 to 50, I think you should be accumulating wealth. And then once you have wealth, I think you should manage it. And if you were to tell me the only thing I want to own, pick one stock for me, I'd say, do the S&P 500. No, let's do two. And I'd say S&P 500 and unweighted S&P 500. And then I'd say, no, let's do three. Let's do an international fund in there and a Russell 2000 small cap fund. And no, let's add one more thing, like an income fund. Wealth accumulation's not the hardest thing in the world. But according to Schwab's research, retirement savers who work with a financial advisor accumulated nearly twice as much in retirement assets as investors who manage their own accounts. That's an eye-opening statistic. I think it becomes materially important in retirement. Advised investors averaged $525,000 in retirement savings, compared with $286,000 for investors who didn't use an advisor. Now, before you assume advisors possess some magical ability to pick winning stocks, that's probably not what's happening. The real story is a little more interesting. A lot of investors believe successful retirement investing comes down to finding the next Apple or Nvidia or Amazon or Tesla. I don't think that's a good idea. History tells a different story. As I've approached my 50s, I was like, I need to start buying some dividend stocks. And I did. And I'm pretty pleased with what the results were, both in growth and potential income. For the record, with the income, I just automatically reinvested it into the stocks for now. Later, when I stop working for W-2, I'm going to turn on that dividend tap. So building wealth isn't usually about hitting home runs. It's about consistently making good decisions, avoiding costly mistakes, staying invested through bear markets, and creating a disciplined financial plan that survives decades. That's where financial advisors tend to make their biggest impact. Behavior often matters more than stock selection. Morningstar and Vanguard have all published research over the years suggesting that investor behavior, not investment performance, is one of the biggest determinants of long-term returns. People panic, they chase performance, they buy after rallies, they sell after corrections, they hold too much cash waiting for the perfect opportunity, they make mistakes that compound, they compound over decades. Good advisors spend much of their time preventing investors from making emotional decisions that permanently damage their long-term wealth. What Schwab found is pretty interesting. They examined participants using its preferred choice retirement accounts, self-directed brokerage accounts that are available inside employer retirement plans. The difference between advised and non-advised investors during the wealth accumulation phase was striking. The average advised retirement account held approximately $525,000. The average non-advised account held roughly $286,000. That's a 2-to-1 difference. The gap existed across virtually every generation. Baby boomers naturally had the largest balances, averaging more than $520,000. Generation X participants averaged just under $300,000. Millennials averaged just over $100,000. Interestingly, only 19% of participants actually worked with an advisor. Most Americans continue managing retirement savings entirely on their own. And again, I'm okay with that, just not when it becomes important at age 50. One of the biggest differences wasn't the stocks that investors owned, it was how concentrated their portfolios were. Both advised and non-advised investors who owned many of the same household names, like Apple. Apple was the largest individual stock holding for both groups. But advised investors owned less Apple. Rather than making one company dominant for their retirement future, advisors generally spread assets across more investments. Now, again, I think once you get wealth, you have to say that's yes. But getting there, I get people's desire to take concentrated positions. No ETF represented more than 4% of advised portfolios. That's important. Concentration creates enormous upside when you're right. It also creates enormous downside when you're wrong. Ask investors who own Cisco after 2000, or GE, or Intel, or Kodak. Diversification, it's boring. But boring historically has built more retirement wealth and excitement. Another surprising finding in their research involved cash. Many investors think holding large cash balances make them safer. It certainly reduces day-to-day volatility, but it also creates another risk, which is inflation. Schwab found non-advised investors held nearly 16% of their portfolios in cash. Advised investors held closer to 6%. That's a meaningful difference because cash has a purpose. Emergency funds matter. Liquidity matters. But holding excessive cash inside retirement accounts can quietly become one of the biggest drags on long-term returns. Missing even a handful of the market's strongest days over several decades can dramatically reduce retirement wealth. That's one reason professionals often encourage investors to stay invested rather than trying to guess the next correction. Every week I get emails from people, I think the market's going to crash. I think this has gone too far. I don't like the president. I don't like the Congress. I don't like the taxes. There's always something. Professional investors often encourage you to stay invested rather than trying to guess the next correction. Advisors don't just manage investments. That's a big misconception that advisors exist simply to recommend stocks. The best advisors rarely spend most of their day doing that. Instead, they coordinate every moving piece of a financial life. They help clients with when to take Social Security, when and whether Roth conversions make sense, how much risk is appropriate, which accounts should hold which investments, when to harvest tax losses. These are things I don't want to do. How to maximize required minimum distributions and estate planning. It's many things. It's insurance planning as well. Charitable giving. That is a tax efficiency strategy. College funding. You also want to look into withdrawal strategies during retirement. I don't know how to do that. I think investment management becomes just one piece of a much larger financial puzzle. Often the biggest value comes from tax planning. Saving 1% annually in taxes for 30 years creates an enormous additional wealth. Perhaps the biggest advantage advisors provide is accountability. It's easy to stay disciplined during bull markets. Everyone feels like an investing genius when stocks rise. Bear markets, they're different. Corrections test every investor. The temptation to sell after a 20% decline, it becomes overwhelming. History suggests that's exactly the wrong decision that many people make. The S&P 500 has recovered from wars, financial crises, pandemics, inflation spikes, political uncertainty, recessions, banking failures, and much, much more. Yet during each downturn, someone will contact me and say, this time's different. The advisors earn their fee by talking to you out of making a terrible decision. Do you need an advisor? I think if you're 50 plus and wealthy, yeah, somewhere between 1 to 2 million is when you start getting the benefits from a financial planner. 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We'll do a preliminary plan for you and we'll tell you how you're doing, what you're doing right, what you're doing wrong, what you're likely to retire with. 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
9: I'm Taylor Riggs, and this is the Fox Business Report.
10: A volatile trading session with the major averages ending mixed for the day, but down for the week as AI spending worries are rattling investors. Chip stocks continue to sell off. Software stocks rose, benefiting from a rotation away from chips. The Magnificent Seven big cap tech stocks were mostly lower for the day and down for the week. The Dow up 236 points, the Nasdaq lower by 162, S&P 500 down 4. Shares of Oracle fell over 4% despite the cloud computing and software company scoring a 10-year, nearly $7 billion contract with the U.S. Defense Department. Shares of American Express sinking nearly 5% despite the credit card company reporting higher than expected earnings, but its revenue slightly missed estimates even as its mostly affluent cardholder base continues to spend. That's your Fox Business Report. I'm Hillary Barsky, invested in you.
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7: An interesting piece of research came out this week. Michael Symbolist, J.P. Morgan's chairman of market and investment strategy, basically took a step back to ask the big question on everyone's mind. Is this massive AI boom the real deal, or are we charging towards a dot-com style crash? His answer, it's complicated. The tech is real. The way Wall Street is playing it right now carries some serious friction points you need to watch. Number one, the big tech spending spree and the return on investment problem. Every big company, Microsoft, Google, Meta, and Amazon, is throwing staggering amounts of cash into buying AI chips and building data centers. Where the money goes right now, NVIDIA and hardware vendors are making money hand over fist because everyone is buying their picks and shovels. Big tech's free cash flow is actually shrinking, though, and that's one of the reasons we loved them for the last 10 years. because they're spending so much up front. We have to have a jump of faith, leap of faith, that this will ultimately lead to bottom line while it transitions from top line and an expense on a financial statement to the bottom line. Eventually, companies buying these AI tools have to start generating real revenue from them to justify the price tag. If that revenue takes too long to show up, hardware spending could hit a wall. I liked what I've seen so far as real revenue. It feels like one could be thinking about a bubble because everyone's rushing in at once for sure. Simplest notes, a major difference. Today's tech giants have massive real earnings and fortress balance sheets, unlike the profitless dot-com companies of 1999. He says the unsung bottleneck is electricity, and a lot of analysts really like the idea of where's the bottleneck. It's networking, it's optics, it's memory, it's storage. It takes a lot of compute that's really fast, and all the other components need to be there too, other than compute. You can buy all the chips you want, but you can't run an AI data center without massive amounts of power. AI queries use drastically more electricity than traditional internet searches. Today's power grids and energy transitions simply aren't built to feed this kind of appetite overnight. He sees opportunity here because of this wall the AI

In the short term, Wall Street may have priced in perfect execution too quickly. Watch out for energy supply limits, tech spending slowdowns, and portfolio over-concentration. The picks and shovel phase won't last forever is another thing that Michael Symbolist said in his recent research. Every tech revolution has an early winner. During the California gold rush, it wasn't necessarily the miners who became wealthy. It was the people selling the picks, shovels, blue jeans, and supplies. AI has followed a similar pattern. For the last 2 years, investors haven't had to guess who the winners were. It was NVIDIA, it was Broadcom, Taiwan Semiconductor, it was ASM Lithography. The companies building the hardware have been rewarded because everyone from Microsoft to Meta to Amazon to Google, they needed more chips. But eventually Wall Street will ask a different question. What happens when everyone already owns the picks and shovels? History tells us the second phase of every technology boom looks very different than the first. The companies supplying the infrastructure eventually see earnings and growth normalize. Uh-oh, that doesn't sound good. Normal? The next winners are usually the companies that figure out how to use the technology to solve real business problems. That's the transition investors are beginning to think about. AI is getting cheaper faster than anyone expected. This is a big surprise of 2026. And it's been, you know, a shocker for many on how quickly AI costs have fallen. Every few months, someone releases a model that's faster, whether it's Anthropic or Alphabet's Gemini, whether it's OpenAI's ChatGPT, or whether it's a Chinese company, internet company that is also doing LLMs, large language models. These models are faster, smarter, more efficient, less expensive. Every new model. That's wonderful for consumers, you, average retail investors, human beings on the planet, but also enterprises. It's potentially challenging for investors, though, because if AI becomes abundant, who captures the profits? Think about electricity. Nobody buys utility stocks because electricity is magical. Utilities make money because they own the distribution network. The same question now applies to AI. Will value belong to the model builders? I don't think so. The cloud providers? I do think so. The chip companies? Yes, because chips burn out every 3 to 5 years. The software companies? TBD, to be determined. Or does the value belong to the businesses that simply use AI to become more productive? We don't have all the answers yet. That's why earnings seasons matters so much. I believe the productivity story is just beginning. Investors sometimes forget that the internet didn't immediately make companies more profitable. Businesses had to learn how to use it. AI may follow the same path. 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Financial advisors creating better client experiences. Those productivity gains don't always show up immediately in quarterly earnings, but over time, they can become enormous. And that's what I believe. McKinsey estimates right now that AI could add trillions of dollars to the global economy annually through productivity improvements. That's why I remain optimistic over the long term. Productivity improvements. Technology doesn't always have to replace workers. Sometimes it simply makes every worker more productive. Don't forget history. Every major technology revolution has looked expensive while it was happening. Railroads did. Electricity. Telephones. The internet. They all created bubbles. Each of them also permanently changed the economy. The challenges for investors has never been recognizing transformational technology. It's identifying when companies actually capture the profits. Cisco became one of the biggest winners of the internet boom. Its stock still took years to recover after the dot-com crash because expectations became unrealistic. That's an important lesson today. Great companies can still become poor investments if investors pay too much. I believe that the next AI winners may surprise you. Everyone's talking about NVIDIA,

0: very few people are talking about the companies quietly benefiting from the AI adoption. Think about industries like healthcare, manufacturing, financial services, insurance, industrial automation, logistics. The biggest winners 5 years from now may not be companies selling AI. They may be companies using AI to cut costs by 20%, increase productivity by 30%, or improve customer service in ways competitors can't match. We are far from over. We are early on in this project. That's where long-term investors should keep an open mind. I'm watching earnings season every 90 days. Not every quarter is important, but I believe this one has been. I'm listening for answers to a few important questions. Is AI generating incremental revenue? Or is it simply making existing products better? Are companies seeing productivity gains? Or are they simply spending more? Is capital spending beginning to level off? Or are we still in an infrastructure arms race? Most importantly, when CEOs discuss AI, are they talking about experiments or are they talking about profits? That's the transition Wall Street wants to hear. Michael Symbolist, he is telling investors not to avoid AI, but he is reminding us that technology revolutions don't move in straight lines. The first phase rewards the companies building the infrastructure. The second phase rewards the companies that successfully monetize it. The third phase often rewards businesses no one expected. Companies that quietly use the technology to become dramatically more productive. I still believe AI is going to reshape the global economy, but investing isn't about identifying great technology. It's about identifying who gets paid. Who gets the do-re-mi? Today, that answer still belongs largely to the companies selling the picks and shovels. 5 years from now, it's going to look different. Some people believe that we're in the AI great rotation, the point where value creation begins shifting away from AI infrastructure providers and towards the companies that successfully incorporate AI into everyday business operations. Investors may eventually have to rethink where the biggest opportunities lie. Stay tuned. Come to a Pints and Portfolio. Come to a seminar. Grab me before, during, or after, and I'll talk your ear off about what I'm doing and why I'm doing it. I always like those events where we do face-to-faces. 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You can jump on the mailing list or sign up for any event at robblackshow.com. Thanks. More show coming up.
1: With SRN News, I'm Bob Agnew in Washington. A night of relative calm in Iran as the country reports no U.S. airstrikes for the first time in almost 2 weeks. There was a siren talking about the potential of danger in Saudi Arabia. It was later lifted. Bahrain also sounded missile alerts, but no casualties reported there. The Strait of Hormuz remains a focal point affecting global energy supplies and shipping. Ukrainian forces attacked tourist resorts in the partly Russian-occupied Zaporizhia region, killing 8 people, including 2 children. Ukraine did not immediately comment over the claim today by the Moscow-installed official spokesman. Living through the biggest jump in grocery prices in a half century, thanks to big government spending during the Biden administration, many Americans dealing with inflation in different ways, and a big part of it is doing more of their cooking at home. The cost of food purchase.
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0: A lot of stuff that comes across my desk every single week. One that caught my interest this week was an FDA advisory panel voted 8-6 in favor of allowing compounding pharmacies to continue in offering certain peptides. Now, this is not the FDA's final decision, but advisory panel votes often influence how the agency approaches regulation. It's an interesting development because it sits right in the intersection of GLP-1 weight loss drugs, healthcare regulation, and the future of personalized medicine. The debate centers around compounded peptide drugs, which are custom-made versions of medications created by specialized pharmacies. Compounding pharmacies typically make alternatives when a commercially approved drug is unavailable, a patient needs a different dosage or formulation, or when a doctor determines a customized medication is medically appropriate. The controversy has grown because demand for drugs like semaglutide, which is Ozempic and Wegovy, and tirzepatide, Mounjaro and Zepbound, demand exploded, creating shortages and a booming market for compounded versions. The FDA has been trying to balance two competing issues. First is the argument for allowing compounding, Millions of patients want access to weight loss medications. Brand name versions can be expensive. Compounded versions can be cheaper. Some patients want customized formulations. I get it. Some patients want customized formulations and customized applications. Now, the argument against doing this is compounded drugs do not go through the same FDA approval process as branded drugs. So regulators worry about quality control, dosing errors, like I just brought up, and counterfeit products. Now, pharmaceutical companies argue their patented drugs should be protected. They spent billions of dollars researching a new drug, only to see another company come in and make something similar with similar ingredients. Now, I tend to think that when I'm cooking, and I like to watch some of the cooking shows out there, Dude That Guy Can Cook on YouTube. That's the name of his show, Dude That Guy Can Cook. The stuff he makes looks delicious. When I make it, it's close, but not quite right. So some companies mentioned that are tied towards the FDA allowing compounding pharmacies to continue offering certain peptides. Eli Lilly's number one. They make Mounjaro for diabetes and Zepbound for weight loss. Lilly has invested billions expanding manufacturing capacity. Compounded versions create competition for Lilly's blockbuster drugs, even though they did the research on this. More access to peptides could increase overall demand, but potentially pressure on pricing. Lilly's obesity franchise is expected by many analysts to become one of the largest drug categories in history. Another company that is mentioned in the research report is Novo Nordisk, ticker symbol NVO. They make Ozempic and Wegovy. They've built the first massive weight loss drug franchise. Compounded glutide could compete with its branded products, could lead to pressuring their margins. Let's look at some other names in the sector who could benefit and or be hurt by this press release. Again, it's not approved, but it's on its way to it. Hims & Hers, ticker symbol HIMS. They're a digital healthcare platform. They do online doctor visits. They do prescription services. They do wellness products. Hims has benefited from the online weight loss medication boom. The company has offered access to compounded GLP-1 medications through partnerships with pharmacies. A positive for Hims would be easier access, would expand the market for them. The negative would be tighter FDA rules could limit their offerings. I'm not going to say literally, because that's ridiculous. Literally, this could be life or death for the company, because when there was a shortage of GLP-1s, they did exactly this. They created concoctions that were similar, and people put them in a vial, pulled a needle through them, and pumped them in their stomachs. There's another company you should be aware of here is Akeso. It's a biotech company focused on developing innovative medicines, including metabolic disease treatments. This is relevant because peptides are a major area of biotech research, and investors are looking for the next generation of obesity and metabolic drugs beyond today's GLP-1 medications. I believe Lilly's going to get approved for their 2027 application. Their studies look great. It's three different inhibitors, which help you lose even more weight. So Proto Labs is the final company that I want to talk about. They're an outlier. They're a weirdo company. They provide rapid manufacturing, 3D printing. It's not a major GLP-1 or peptide company. The connection is likely related to medical device manufacturing. When you see someone inject themselves with GLP-1s, there's a little pen. You turn a nozzle. You unlock the safety, you put it against your belly, you push it, and it goes in. That's what they do. That's all part of the healthcare supply chain. So right now, more than 40% of Americans are obese. More than 70% are overweight or obese. And the global obesity market could exceed $100 billion annually by the early 2030s, according to many industry forecasts. Now, the battle here is shifting. It used to be Lilly and Novo. Right now, they're maintaining pricing power, but telehealth companies, if they get access, that expands. That would be a winner for them. So Lilly and Novo, they got the pricing power. Telehealth companies, if access expands, it brings in more customers, more patients. Some new biotech companies are developing next generation peptides. I don't know a lot of science on peptides. Now, the losers could be companies selling lower-cost compounded alternatives if regulation tightens, and some traditional weight loss businesses. The FDA panel vote is about whether cheaper compounded versions of powerful peptide drugs should remain available. For investors, it is another sign that the weight loss drug revolution is moving beyond Lilly and Novo and beginning to reshape healthcare, telemedicine, and consumer behavior. It's a fascinating press release that landed on my desk this week because it's much more than about one company. It's another example of how competition can come in and shake things up. And in this case, regulation tied towards Washington, D.C., and an FDA that's controlled by the Trump administration. The FDA advisory panel, I've done this for 30 years. I've seen many of their votes. Most of them go the way of what they're trying to do. In this case, trying to allow compounding pharmacies to continue offering certain peptides, which play into the GLP-1 market on weight loss drugs, healthcare regulation, the future of personalized medicine. You can always find me online at robblackshow.com. I always have seminars coming up and an email list you can sign up for at robblackshow.com.

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5: News this hour at Town Hall. I'm Bob Agnew in Washington. Public policy expert Matthew Kotnani says Iran is happy with the current status quo in the war.
6: I think the Iranians are comfortable with the low-intensity conflict where they fire one volley of missiles at us, kill a few of our soldiers terribly, and then we respond by firing back, but in a limited capacity.
5: Kotnani made his comments in an interview this week with the Salem Radio Network. Iran does report there were no U.S. missile strikes overnight. That's after 13 consecutive days of strikes against the Islamic regime there. War Secretary Pete Hegseth says the war has cost $37.5 billion so far. He defended that budget and the need for more money for the war at a Senate hearing this week.
7: President Trump's following a simple logic. The military requires a generational investment to deliver on peace through strength.
5: Hegseth provided the new estimate, a $95 billion proposed package, during a combative Senate Appropriations Committee hearing. House Republicans advanced a $95 billion package on Thursday. The Senate has yet to take it up. President Trump returning to the stage of the rescheduled White House Correspondents Association dinner last night. As you may recall, the first event had to be canceled earlier this year because of a gunman who showed up. The president joked about the cost of the new Waldorf Astoria where this event was held, comparing it to the expense of the refurbished Federal Reserve headquarters proposed by former Chairman Jerome Powell.
8: Because I built it for $2.9 billion less than the Federal Reserve building, which is a lot smaller, by the way. Figure that one out.
5: And the president told the reporters there he was trying to be on his best behavior and took out some of his most biting remarks that he had been planning to say last night. On Wall Street on Friday, the Dow closed up by 235 points. The NASDAQ lost 161. The S&P 500 enjoyed a four-point gain. More from townhall.com.
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5: The U.S. government has enacted new tariffs ranging from 10 to 12.5% on 60 trading partners and officially kicking in July 24th. The president told reporters he thinks that the new tariffs will hold up to scrutiny in the courts.
10: We put the tariffs on. They're very standard tariffs. The other way was easier. I thought the decision by the Supreme Court was not a good one. But we have many forms of tariffs, and all we did is go to B, follow the line B. Now, B is something that's been used many, many times for years and very standard.
5: The president cited failures by these trading partners to curb imports made through the use of forced labor. The president says the U.S. will open formal investigations into the European Union's trade practices. He claims the bloc has been unfairly levying billions of dollars in fines against U.S. tech giants like Google and Apple. More at Town Hall.
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19: 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I'm Travis Hoyam, joined today by Lou Whiteman and Jason Hall. And guys, we got to talk about the big story of the week. That is Alphabet, their spending plans, and the implication on trillions of dollars of value of market cap out there. The big thing, I was looking at what the stock has done over the past week or so, and since early Monday morning, shares are actually down 11%. So this is a pretty big move for a lot of people who have this in their portfolio, whether it's through an index or through the individual shares. But Lou, the big story here was that the core business is doing okay, but they're spending even more than expected on this AI build out, and they're now free cash flow negative, which is a huge change for them historically.
20: Yeah. So look, I'd say the core business is doing better than okay, right? The cloud revenue is up 82%.
19: The cloud revenue is doing amazing.
20: Yeah.
19: But you know, search, the growth rate is slowing a little bit. YouTube was a little bit weaker than it's been in the past. So I'm saying those other businesses that actually drive the cash flow.
20: And look, the spending part, you're right. The spending is what we got to focus on. And I think that spending is fine until it's not. I don't think the market is really trading off on this spending number. This was telegraphed. It's not great that we're going into free cash flow negative. But right now, there needs to be an answer of one of two questions. And Alphabet doesn't seem to have an answer to either. One is, when will all this spending turn into a return on invested capital, mm-hmm. or when will it slow down? And right now, both of those, the answer is eventually. Okay. Let me paint the bear picture here. And I don't know if I necessarily believe this, but I think this is what's weighing on markets right now. We tend to think of Alphabet as a great capital allocator, but massive cash generation covers up a lot of sins. There is a whole website called Killed by Google that lists more than 300 yes. things Google has tried and failed. Some we remember, Google Plus, Google Reader. I still miss Google Reader, but most we don't. What's the difference between Google Reader and AI? Google Reader didn't cost all that much money.
19: Yeah.
20: None of this mattered relative to the cash that they were generating. That what's different now is this latest product, this latest initiative is consuming all of the cash they're making and more. I don't think this is the AI initiative is going to go the way of Google Reader, but anything short of a massive, you know, what return on invested capital over time has been 15%. They got to make a lot of money on this or they need to slow spending. And I think that's sort of what investors are grappling with right now.
19: Yeah. Jason, do you look at this and see more risk in Alphabet? Because obviously the market has got more questions today after earnings than they did a week ago. But you can make an argument on both sides of this.
0: Yeah. And I think largely, and for the record, I own some NVIDIA, but in terms of like the real hyperscaler businesses, Alphabet is the only one that I own individual shares of. And I think looking at that negative free cash number, the fact that they are deploying so much CapEx, there's a lot of bullishness there for me because it's happening at the same, this is not like there's a collapse in operating cash flow. Everything else is working fine. Google search, despite some deceleration there, despite the reality that we know that people are using LLMs now, including, you know, OpenAI and Claude for more search related things. We know that the ad revenue is holding up very well for Google search. YouTube is helping drive some of that, but YouTube is also doing good. Again, like I said, not great, but doing good. And look at Google Cloud. Revenue almost doubled in that business. The kind of more AI focused specific part of that was up like triple. So that part of the business is going gangbusters. This is a time for a company that's generating this much free cash flow to be doing this because it is so central in what their future is. Talk about killed by Google, other capital allocation decisions, you know, other bets they've made that didn't work out. Yes, this is expensive, but it's also in their wheelhouse. This is a company that they know how to build and run this infrastructure. So I'm certainly less concerned about making bad decisions. This is something that they almost don't have a choice but to do. I also think looking at the strength of the balance sheet, well over $120 billion in net cash, $242 billion in cash and equivalents at the end of the quarter, versus $117 billion in debt. I promise you, by the end of the year, there will be less cash and there will be more debt. But that's okay. There's still plenty of margin in this business to spend right now. In bringing more supply online, I think, Travis, is so critical right now. What we're hearing from the enterprise is finding return on the AI spend is getting harder because it's getting more expensive, not because it's not helping businesses become more efficient and better. It's getting more expensive because there's so much more demand than supply is being brought online right now. And Alphabet is trying to solve the part of that equation that it can. And it can be fine with prices coming down.
19: You teased the prisoner's dilemma I want to get to in just a moment. Before we get to the next piece, I do want to highlight that over the past year, Alphabet has recognized $151.6 billion in non-operating income. That is the paper profits from investments that they made in SpaceX and Anthropic. So to add to everything that they have going for them from an infrastructure standpoint, from a distribution standpoint, you know, you can critique lots about Alphabet's business, but they have also made massive investments in some of the most successful startups in the past 20 years. So just wanted to highlight that as well. I wanted to turn this to Jason. You talked a little bit about the debt piece. Debt is interestingly not as much of a problem for Alphabet as it is even for some of the other big tech companies. I mean, Amazon is really adding to their debt load. Oracle, it's starting to be a bigger and bigger problem. Some of their debt now trades with an 8% yield. Those yields are going up. Their stock is going down. That's going to make it harder to finance a lot of these projects. But the other piece that came up in Alphabet's earnings report and the conference call was, hey, we're going to actually sign some deals with some of these third parties. We call them NeoClouds, who are going to be able to take on some of this compute that we're constrained on right now, and we'll sign some short-term deals. But those NeoClouds, that may be short-term demand, but they're taking out a lot of debt to be able to finance that. So when we look across this landscape, are those NeoClouds, is that a position of strength, or is that something that you worry about when you go, okay, great, you have a bunch of demand for the next year or two while Alphabet builds out these huge data centers, but what happens then?
0: So for those who don't know, the NeoClouds, companies like CoreWeave, that was a big IPO recently. And then you've got Iren and Nebius as some other ones. What's happening right now, I think, is really good for them because they need revenue. They need to be right in the middle of this growth, but maybe not so much when Alphabet starts bringing more of the capacity that they're spending on online. So instead of sending that capacity over to these other companies, the neoclouds, they can bring it back in. But also adding that supply could result in prices coming down. And these companies are more leveraged. They are very concentrated. This is their business. They're being built on the thesis of AI demand continuing to grow. They don't have optionality. And what we've seen is the businesses that are more pure plays, when we do go through these kind of boom and bust phases, even if there's not a bust, even if demand for AI compute doesn't fall, it can continue to grow. It can just kind of soften a little bit. We could see these companies struggle because pricing comes down, and now they can't live because their marginal costs are higher than an Alphabet.
20: I don't know what I think of any one of these neoclouds. I don't really want to invest in them, but I am more bullish on cloud capacity than I am even the hyperscaler models. All right. We've talked about this before, but I am convinced that most of the economic value that comes out of AI is not going to come from the frontier models. In fact, I'm a little afraid that these science projects that are consuming so much of the capital will never pay for themselves. But there are, what, 2.5 million open source models out there. Not all of them are good. Not all of them are safe. But I do think most of the economic value, most of like the business processes are going to fall onto those and not these frontier science projects. And we need data capacity for that. So if it's not ideal if Alphabet's need for neocloud capacity is temporary, but I think there are plenty more. I know of hedge funds that are building data centers right now. If AI plays out the way we think it is, there's going to be a lot of need for this capacity, and there's going to be a lot of people to fill it.
0: Right, last quick point I just want to make is AI is software. Software is massively deflationary. Software has been massively successful and profitable. But not for everybody, right? So that's kind of at the heart of how this is going to potentially play out for these marginal players.
19: I wanted to end with this, and that is what I think we've been kind of alluding to, which is a bit of a prisoner's dilemma. You know, Jason talked about it. You've got to invest in this if you're Alphabet. You've got to invest it in if you're almost any one of these hyperscalers. If you're a neocloud, you've got to take on debt to be able to fund this because that's your business. But when you look at the market's reaction recently, it's telling us that investors want a return. And eventually, if you're issuing debt, if you're issuing equity, it matters what your stock price is. So Alphabet's down 11% over the past 5 days. Oracle's down 64% since they announced that deal with OpenAI for $300 billion worth of remaining performance obligations. So quickly, guys, Lou, I want to start with you. Who blinks first in this and maybe gets rewarded by the market and says, you know what, we're not going to spend more like Alphabet has done both of the last two quarters. We're actually going to spend a little less. We're going to increase that cash flow.
20: I think Apple already did, and they have been rewarded. I actually think Microsoft is probably the one that says anything because they can sort of say we have other irons in the fire, so they can kind of, that they have a better escape route.
19: And Satya has been pretty loud about saying, hey, we got to do something a little different.
20: But Travis, who blinked? The consumer of AI is already blinking.
19: Well, say, what do you mean by that?
20: Well, just we are already hearing moaning about token maxing and all of this. This is the beginning of it. This is, you know, just the we're not going to pay this. We're not here yet. But that's where the blink starts.
19: Well, we'll see who the market rewards if there is a pullback in some of this AI spending in the future. When we come back, we're going to talk about some updates from Elon Musk's companies. 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
28: 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Squirrel. Has anybody seen Mr. Squirrel?
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19: Welcome back to Motley Fool Hidden Gems Investing. The first of Elon Musk's major companies reported earnings this week. So that's Tesla. Shares are down 18% in about the past week and are actually down 36% from their high late in 2025. Lou, when you looked at their results, what did you see?
34: First of all, this is still at its core an automotive business. And automotive, automotive is looking more like an automotive business every day. They've always had absurdly high margins for a car maker. No longer. Automotive margins were down to 1.4%, which, hey, you know what? This is why I don't want to buy automakers, because that's kind of how the business is supposed to work. What's going on here? It's spending. And on one hand, we knew it was coming. On the other hand, it's really, really bad just to see it play out. It almost seems like they're in liquidation mode in the auto business. What happened there? Auto profits were up 1% despite deliveries up 35%. That's not margins. That's raw numbers. So they moved 35% more metal, but the profit only barely nudged. It was basically the same profit they made a quarter ago. Like Tesla has been saying, this is going to be an era of spending. Okay. They are building out robotics. They're building out AI. It's all these things that investors are focused on. I don't think anyone's really looking at the car company anymore. The issue here is the CapEx was actually under plan for the second straight quarter, but they held their full year CapEx guidance steady. If they underspent in the first and second quarter and still intend to spend what they were going to for the full year, that implies that we've only just begun. The ramp is only beginning. So more spending is in our future.
19: Yeah, so we talked about Alphabet increasing their spending, but they're using operating cash flow to do it. The challenge here for Tesla is they don't have the same operating cash flow to be able to fund this spending. Jason, the other piece that caught my eye is the robotaxi business for years has been sort of the future of Tesla. They had a chart in their earnings report, in their shareholder letter, that showed that the growth of miles per week is slowing. They are expanding to more cities, but where does that sit in your mind?
0: Yeah, it's an interesting kind of conundrum. You know, they're standing up manufacturing line for robotaxi, and at the same time, those problems are happening. But one thing that that I did notice is that they are selling more full self-driving, right? That number jumped a ton. And I think you have to look at full self-driving and robotaxi kind of combined, because the thinking about like the technology and what can it accomplish. But at the same time, there is that slowing metric with robotaxi. They're in 7 cities now. It is expanding. I didn't think they would be in 7 cities by this point. I do think that the risk to start building standalone robotaxis is a risk that the business absolutely has to take. I also think we have to look at Tesla Semi too. As much as everything that's happened with the, you know, retiring their 2 original EV models to shift that line over to build robots, Tesla Semi could be a sleeper hit for them, because we've heard from a lot of these large enterprise trucking businesses that are using it and kind of the beta testing that love it, and they are going to buy it. So maybe that's a bigger part of the business's future, probably in the near term, even than robotaxi will be.
19: Yeah, the other thing they have coming is they're changing the Fremont plant over to the Optimus robot. So yeah, we'll see what that looks like. I want to see Lou buy a robot and see what he does with it. But we'll see.
34: Did you see, by the way, they said the S curve is going to be, because everything with Tesla is always an S curve.
0: Right.
34: But the first part of it is going to be really, really, really drawn out. So I don't think I don't think they were telegraphing us that we should put that into our earnings estimate anytime soon.
19: Wow. I just want to be able to get one and test it out, see if it can mow the lawn for me or pick up after the kids.
0: Yeah. I think there's these two camps on robotics, right? There's the purpose-built robot that's basically an arm and some optics, and that's what's worked really well in industrial settings. And everybody screams from the rooftops that humanoid robots are a terrible idea and they don't work. And I think that's true in the wild, but I do think that there are like more controlled industrial environments that might become mixed environments with people and humanoid robots, where there could be some real success. And we're going to find out, right? We're absolutely going to find out. But it's going to be years before we really know if they're going to deliver anything close to the promises.
19: Yeah, and they are testing some of these things in factories. I know BMW is always one that's kind of early on. As someone who worked in a factory for a while, I always have questions about how many more robots you can have in factory. And that was 20 years ago. It was the people were there to fix the robots that broke.
0: Right.
19: But I did want to touch on SpaceX as well, because SpaceX is Elon Musk's other company. And Lou, I think the idea here is that they will eventually merge these two. The challenge is if you own shares of Tesla, because you're eventually going to merge with SpaceX, SpaceX's shares are down 44% from that IPO price. This seems like a strange position for these companies to be in, because the operations aren't going great at Tesla right now. And SpaceX, which is the new story, is seeing its stock fall.
34: After jumping up, but yes, slow down here. It's been 6 weeks. We'll see. Look, we know more than half of
19: IPOs. We want to jump to conclusions here, Lou.
34: I think it makes sense to merge them, because nobody's really buying a car company or an AI company. They're buying this belief that Elon Musk can create economic value over time. So why have two competing tickers? So that's the, I think, bull case for a merger. Look, most IPOs trade down in the first year. I think everything is on steroids with SpaceX right now. It's so visible. I think we were really surprised that the stock didn't jump on the triple Q inclusion. That was because the counterparties that had to sell those shares front ran it. That's why the stock jumped up. I sort of think it's trading down now because people are front running the lockup expirations. Give this time to settle out and see where we are. We need to stop. As someone who is super focused on the day-to-day move, I say we have to stop focusing on the day-to-day move.
0: Yeah, I think the declining stock price probably just helps provide some justification to merge these two businesses, because Elon Musk has to have lots of things to do. And if you have lots of things to do in one business, then it's a lot easier for the market. But I think the problem is, how does the market value that very complex business if the narrative of growth is not driving it? That's the risk.
19: Yeah, I think we can all see this coming, but we'll see when it actually comes to fruition. When we come back, we're going to see how well Lou and Jason can value stocks. 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
11: With SRN News, I'm Bob Agnew in Washington.
1: says there were no U.S. strikes overnight. That's the first time that's happened in nearly 2 weeks. Tensions do remain high, of course, over control for the Strait of Hormuz. Iran's health ministry says that the country had a peaceful night. The U.S. Central Command has not commented. Public policy expert Matthew Cottonetti says Iran's track record makes it difficult to trust the regime. He notes that in every case where there's been something of an agreement in place, like a memo of understanding or a ceasefire, Iran has broken it every single time with regard to the Strait of Hormuz. President Trump said this week he's actually thinking of ramping up to full military operations once again, unless they can come to terms. President Trump returned to the stage of the rescheduled White House Correspondents Association dinner last night, delivering a speech that praised some journalists, took pot shots at others, and made jokes about a number of public figures. More of these stories at
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19: Welcome back to Motley Fool, Hidden Gems Investing. In this segment, we like to have a little fun with investing. This week, we're going to play a little game called The Price is Right. Lou and Jason are going to try to guess the market cap of the company that I'm going to give them a few metrics for. So we're going to start with the first company. I'm going to give you the industry as well. I'm going to just say broadly, this is a manufacturing company that manufactures high-tech stuff. All these companies are going to be companies that everybody knows. So maybe this will give it away a bit. But I want you to guess the market cap in the company if you can. So the revenue for this company over the past 12 months is $140 billion. The compound annual growth rate over the past 5 years is 23%, so pretty good growth rate. And the operating profit is 56%. I will also say they have net cash of $80 billion on the balance sheet. Jason, if you're looking at a company like this, where do you think it's valued at?
0: I'm going to guess it's worth about $675 billion because I think I might know the company you're talking about.
19: Okay, Lou?
13: $675 billion?
19: I like the specificity with the 75 there.
13: Wait, you said $140 billion in
19: $140 billion in revenue.
13: Gosh, I'm going to go higher.
19: Okay.
13: You said high-tech manufacturing, which I think is so it's probably something caught up with the AI boom. So I'm just going to slap a $1 trillion valuation or whatever this is.
19: This is a $2.2 trillion company. The company in question is Taiwan Semiconductor
0: TSMC
19: manufacturing company, much more valuable than, I don't know if that's what you had in your mind, Jason.
0: But, I was thinking ASML, but ASML's revenue is about half that. That was my miss.
19: Getting to the point where they're pretty high multiples. I remember a few years ago when the AI boom started, TSMC was trading for like 9-10 times earnings and had a 50% net income margin. So a pretty solid multiple expansion for them. Okay, second company is another manufacturing company, a little less high tech, but we have revenue of $100 billion. The growth rate is slower, 2% growth rate over the past 3 years. Operating margin over the past 12 months is 4%, and it's actually in decline. A little bit of cash on the balance sheet, but nothing really notable. Where would you value this company at? Lou.
13: Oh.
19: $100 billion in revenue.
13: But it's declining margins and it's not tech. Gosh, watch. It's going to be Tesla or something, but I'll say $500 billion.
0: Yeah, I'll say $501 billion.
19: Still highly valued,
13: isn't it?
19: This is Tesla.
13: I knew it was Tesla.
19: $1.3 trillion valuation.
0: It felt like Tesla, right?
13: Yeah, I knew you were going to do that.
0: Travis was going to 4D chess us on that one, though.
13: Yeah. Yeah. Right. No, you're right, Jason, doing the Price is Right thing. Just go a dollar up.
19: I have one more manufacturing company here that I wanted to touch on. Again, a company that you guys know. Revenue,

0: for Jason. So think of something else.
1: Yeah, that kind of sounds rightish. That kind of sounds rightish.
0: Those
1: I just
0: operating margins, it feels auto.
2: it I will give you this one, Lou. It is GM.
1: GM,
2: Oh.
1: GM.
2: The
1: Okay. Yeah.
2: I should have given you the cash flow, the free cash flow margin, which is
1: Right.
2: 8%.
0: Oh, okay.
2: So a little bit higher there. That may have tripped you up, but only a $70 billion market cap for General Motors. So
1: Gotta love their good
2: just
1: finance business.
0: I got the company wrong and still almost got the market cap right. So I'm a double idiot.
2: All right. This is, I would say, a technology company. Revenue is $6.5 billion, compounding your growth rate over the past 5 years, 15%. Free cash flow margin is 17%. What are your guesses on the valuation of this company? $6.5 billion worth of revenue, Jason.
1: God, that could be 100 different companies.
0: Yeah, that could be almost any company.
2: That's yes. It could be almost any company, but how would you value the company is the question of the day.
0: Yeah.
1: So what was the margin?
2: Free cash flow margin is 17%.
1: $6 billion in revenue.
2: Yep, six and a half.
1: I'm going to go with $80 billion market cap.
2: $80 billion market cap. Okay, Lou.
0: $1, because I don't. I don't think
1: Your
0: this
1: price is
0: is
1: right me here for sure. Yeah.
2: just under.
0: I don't think this is. This feels AI affected, not AI aided, for
2: Ooh,
0: some
2: okay.
0: reason, just the way you're talking. So I don't know. 40 billion.
2: Okay, this is a $5 billion company. The company in
1: Okay.
2: question is Lyft.
1: Lift.
0: Oh,
1: Yeah. Okay.
2: Lyft,
1: Lift.
2: much stronger
1: Yeah.
2: revenue growth than you would think with a company that's
1: Yeah.
2: trading for, I think right now, 4 times free cash flow.
1: Right. Right.
2: So there are, we talk about, a lot of these highly valued companies in the market, but there are also just complete barbells where there's really very lowly valued
1: Well,
2: companies.
1: that's it. And I was going on the other end of the barbell where it was trading for, closer to 10 times sales. That's
2: Yeah.
1: entirely what I was thinking.
2: Yeah,
1: Yeah.
2: exactly. So that's going to be the question here. Is this a highly valued company or a lowly valued company? Here's another tech company for you. Company has $5 billion worth of revenue, so a little less than the company we just talked about. The growth rate's a little higher. 5-year growth rate, 27.6% on a compound annual basis. Free cash flow margin is 52%, though. So high free cash flow margin. What do you think the value of this $5 billion revenue company is, Lou?
0: I'm gonna go high again here, Jason, so you can undercut me. I'm gonna say 250 billion.
2: Okay.
1: I'm gonna say 50.
2: $50 billion. You are both low. The company is Palantir,
1: Holy cow.
2: has
1: Yeah,
2: a
1: the outlier. Now you're going with the
2: 300
1: outliers. There
2: billion
1: you go.
2: dollar market cap. Yeah, this is one that I always go back and look at. It is a company that I'm looking at too highly valued right now, and you go, well, you still have Palantir trading for, a 55 times sales, which is down 50% from when it was well over 100 times sales. Okay, here's
0: We
2: another.
0: should do a tangent on them sometime, Travis, but not now. But yeah.
2: Maybe we should have a full show on Wednesday for that.
0: Yeah. Yeah.
2: Okay, here's another tech company. Revenue $215 billion, compounding annual growth rate over the past. Let's do 10 years. Just take some lumpiness out of it. 23% compound annual growth rate. Free cash flow margin is 22%. Operating margin is 41%. How would you value a company? $215 billion in revenue. Jason, you're up first.
1: Oh, that's a couple $1 trillion.
2: Couple trillion. So 2 trillion is the guess, Lou.
0: Yeah, I think, yeah, that's 3 trillion. I don't
2: Three trillion. You have $1.5 trillion for the company, Meta
1: Meta.
2: Platforms. Okay.
1: Meta. Yeah. Meta.
2: The growth rate is a little goofy there because you do have that pandemic impact. So only a 12% growth rate over the past 5 years. Maybe could have tripped you up with a
1: Well, there's
2: little
1: a little
2: lower
1: bit of a
2: growth
1: bull
2: rate.
1: case right now for Meta that it's pretty cheap.
2: And on a historical basis, that is true.
1: Yeah.
2: 18 times forward earnings,
1: Right.
2: 22 times trailing earnings. Okay, I want to give you one last one. This, I would say, is a technology company as well. Revenue $2.4 billion, so the smallest company that we've talked about from a revenue perspective, but one of the faster growing. 5-year compound annual growth rate is 54%. The free cash flow margin is 3.4%, so relatively low margin, but high growth business. Revenue $2.4 billion.

0: What do you think for valuation, Jason? You're first.
1: I mean, this sounds a lot like a Datadog, but that revenue seems a little bit low. I'm going to go with 50 billion.
0: 50 billion, Lou?
1: 50 billion. Yeah.
2: I'm going over. I don't know how much over. 150.
0: 150 billion. You can buy this company today for $7.6 billion. The company is Hims and Hers.
1: Oh, okay.
0: So
1: here you go.
2: All right. Well, that's a little, yeah. So that's all over the place.
0: It is all over the place, but it is, again, it is interesting to see it's in today's market where there's extremely high valuations, where there's extremely
1: That's a healthcare services business. I just want to say
0: Could be, but those margins are going up. They are in AI. If it's an AI story that you want, they've got a good AI story for you. You never quite know how the market is going to think about some of these companies.
2: Sure, Jan.
0: All right. When we come back, we are going to get to what's going on at Intel. You're listening to Motley Fool, Hidden Gems Investing.

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1: Yeah, my kid's in a booster seat. 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
12: As always, people in the program may have interest in the stocks they talk about, and The Motley Fool may have formal recommendations for or against, so don't buy or sell stocks based solely on what you hear. All personal finance content follows The Motley Fool's editorial standards and is not approved by advertisers. 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To see our full advertising disclosure, please check out our show notes. One of the big earnings reports for this week was Intel. The company reported a $1.8 billion operating profit after reporting periodic, pretty sizable operating losses over the past few years. But Jason, as recently as 2021, the company is regularly generating $4 billion or more in operating profit. And yet the stock is up 330% over the past year and seems to be just on an absolute tear. So what did you see in the numbers?
13: Yeah, so we'll talk about the stock first really quickly. This is a turnaround. This is a government-backed bet on the business turning around, and the real national security interest in having a high bleeding edge domestic company that can meet the semiconductor needs for the U.S. government. And
12: TSMC investing $100 billion doesn't count, because I think their investment in Arizona is up to $100 billion now.
13: Yeah, I mean, it's a start, right? I mean, it really is. It's only just a start. But I think the thing to remember is that the bottom line is that the results aren't that nice little return to operating profit. That didn't come from the pivot. The business still has to demonstrate that it can be a contract foundry. Pat Gelsinger started the company on that track, and he got pushed out. It was timing as much as anything. The tailwind of AI, if it had have happened a year sooner, Gelsinger would still be the CEO. But yeah. I think Lip-Bu Tan is a great CEO to drive it. But they have to prove that they've actually turned the business around by manufacturing for contract customers chips off of their foundries. And it's still TSMC and Samsung to a lesser degree, not Intel doing that.
12: Yeah, Lou, the interesting thing is it seems like they're just selling the same stuff they've been selling for a while, just at a higher price.
14: Some of their stuff, you know, and I think that's the interesting thing. The market, you're right, the stock's up huge. Market kind of yawned at these results, which seems appropriate. This kind of felt like held serve, not wow. Yes, they are getting great pricing for the high end right now, the CPUs for data centers. That is really working. They're also running those fabs as much as possible. So that's, you know, great for margins. But look at that PC business. Remember Wintel? Remember when that's what we looked at? It looks like they are at best losing a bit of share to AMD. They're cutting prices. So this is turning into, you know, their exposure to AI is only going up. You know, you talk about, yes, they are supposed to be our champion. And yes, they have, you know, it's good to have the government in your quarter. But, you know, $20 billion in CapEx sounds like impressive, but that's a third of what TSM is going to spend this year. And Intel is supposedly playing catch up. So I don't know what I think about this for the long term. You know, the funny thing is we are in a world now where I don't think, it's hard to imagine 10 years ago, like it's saying, wow, we'd be in trouble if Intel ceased to exist. That is less true than it was, but they are sort of at least establishing themselves, thanks to AI and thanks to the government, as a player here, just not the giant.
12: Jason, we've talked a lot about the AI story here today, and This seems like one of those companies where the story is really positive. The way that AI is developing needs more CPUs than it did previously, than kind of the first generation of ChatGPT, things like that. So that's driving part of that demand for data center CPUs from Intel. But the other thing that matters long term, especially for foolish investors, is the operations. At the end of the day, the fundamentals are going to drive a stock. So do you see enough with Intel to even be intrigued by the company, or is this more hype story, you know, like you said, government story, than anything else at this point?
13: Yeah, a lot of things are going to happen that are completely outside of Intel's control with AI writ large over the next couple of years to earn the valuation right now. And that's assuming that Intel continues to do everything right. We got, like, one, here's a thing that's good for Intel. In ASML's earnings, they talked about that the first foundry that's using the high NA machines, ASML's high NA machines, for a commercial application instead of just testing is Intel for their 18A chips. They're mm-hmm. using those high NA machines for part of the process. That's a good step, like indication that they're starting to kind of close the gap between them and TSMC, and again, to a lesser degree, Samsung. But there's so much catch up that they need to do. It's really going to be a year from now before we even have evidence that they can be a successful commercial foundry for outsourced business. We don't know that they can do that yet. So this is very much a narrative story. And so much of that is going to mean the tailwinds for AI broadly have to continue blowing, because the business doesn't have the fundamental operational results right now to even come close to supporting the stock price.
12: The tension between operations and the story is definitely something we're going to be covering in the AI space over the next year or two, because I know a lot of these things kind of get ahead of themselves, and yeah. Sometimes that still undervalues companies, and sometimes it means they get very overvalued. We want to end with stocks on our radar. Jason, you're up first. What are you looking at this week?
13: So I want to throw a business out there that it's a retail business. It's a price leader. It's in a low margin business, but it's excellent at turning inventories. It's growing comps at mid-teens rates, and it's opening new stores at mid-teens rates, has less than 4,000 stores, and management just told us last fall they have a goal to get to 14,000 stores. That's BBB Foods, the Mexican hard discount grocer, trades under the ticker TBBB.
12: Dan behind the glass, what do you think about a Mexican grocery store?
15: I mean, everybody's got to eat, right? Seems like might be a good bet. Is this company going to be spreading into other regions in Latin America?
13: It is focused entirely on Mexico right now. It's a market that the founder and CEO of the business, who's actually not Mexican but has been in the country for a long time, understands extremely well. And the opportunity is so large there, it makes sense to continue to focus. You can build supply chain. You don't have to deal with crossing borders. You can leverage that. And my favorite thing actually is not just the size opportunity, but the optionality, or the fact that it's countercyclical. Everybody needs to eat. They're selling basic needs, and they get really good margins through a lot of private labels there.
15: I'm liking what I'm hearing. Maybe we should do a field trip and do a little more research.
13: Let's go.
12: All right, Lou, what are you looking at this week?
14: So, Dan, I'm looking at government contractor Booz Allen Hamilton, ticker BAH. Bah. They beat on earnings by 22% despite sales coming in line with expectations. So, yeah, the story here is profitability. EBITDA margins up 110 basis points, well ahead of expectations. And for every $1 they billed in the quarter, they booked $1.50 in future business. That is a great telegraphing of growth. Dan, Booz started the year with a disappointing earnings report. They've been bogged down by all the Doge cuts. But look, never in its history as a public company has Booz Allen Hamilton ever traded at such a severe multiple discount to its peers. I don't think the discount holds. Up 13% post earnings, I think there's more to run. It's a really intriguing time for long-term holders to look at Booz Allen Hamilton.
12: Dan, Lou likes to bring these companies that have funny names, and this one is a booze company that doesn't sell booze.
15: Yeah, well, this one is all over the DC area where I live. I'm very familiar with Booz Allen Hamilton, and it is one of those companies where you see the first word, you get excited, and then you're like, Allen, oh man, come on. Yeah, Lou, they've been slashing headcount like crazy in the past year or so. Is this company timed for an upswing?
14: I think it is. I'll tell you, I don't like when headcount falls. I think that was the telegraph that it was going to be a bad quarter because they hire for business. But I'm predicting they're going to start hiring again real soon.
12: Single digit growth rate, but relatively low price to earnings multiple. So very compelling on a valuation standpoint. Okay, Dan, which one of these stocks is going on your watch list?
15: You know, Travis, people got to eat. So we're going to go with BBB.
12: Congratulations to Jason Hall. For Lou Whiteman, Jason Hall, and Dan Boy behind the glass, I'm Travis Hoyam. We'll see you here tomorrow.
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23: News this hour at Town Hall. I'm Bob Agnew in Washington. A second Secret Service agent from Vice President J.D. Vance's protective detail has been placed on administrative leave amid an internal investigation. We'll get more details in this report from correspondent Bernie Bennett.
24: The agent is suspected of leaking sensitive operational details to MS Now for a July 15 story that portrayed the Vance family as burdensome. The article revealed agents' frustrations with last-minute travel requests and other sensitive details. This follows a similar incident in January, prompting an internal affairs investigation. The vice president's office thanked the agents while noting the unique challenges of protecting a family with young children. Bernie Bennett reporting.
23: War Secretary Pete Hegseth estimating the Iran war has cost $37.5 billion so far. He was on Capitol Hill this week defending the budget that has already been used up and also calling for an overall package of $95 billion, a supplemental package all tied to the war with Iran.
25: On the readiness front, we requested $21 billion. This will fund military pay, replace much of equipment utilized during recent operations, sustain forward deployed forces, and grow personnel and strength while stabilizing mission-critical fuel shortfalls and supporting the National Guard.
23: Hegseth said the supplemental war funding is what he called an urgent, necessary injection of money, a generational investment in the U.S. military. House Republicans did advance the $95 billion package. It has yet to make it to the Senate floor. Public policy expert Matthew Continetti says it may be time for the U.S. to rethink its strategy toward Iran.
26: President Trump understands that in order to achieve his goals that he set forth on February 28th when he launched Operation Epic Fury, he is going to have to escalate. He's going to have to increase the intensity of our campaign, and he's going to have to expand the range of targets.
23: Analyst Matthew Continetti interviewed this week by the Salem Radio Network. You'll find more on these stories at Town.
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33: 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And while most of David's guests are doctors or authorities in their area of expertise, they do not diagnose or prescribe on the air. If you have a medical condition that requires treatment, see a health professional. The information contained in this program is for educational and entertainment purposes only. 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
34: 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Today on the program, Don Britt is a guest expert. He'll be joining us, just a little later in the program after our regular weekly features. And we're going to be talking about pulsation plates and vibration plates, you know, those exercise, well, they're not really exercise devices, but they're therapeutic platforms, if you will. You know, you've seen those vibrating platforms that you stand on, and they supposedly increase your circulation and lymphatic flow and give you instant pain relief and even losing weight. And I mean, they make all kinds of claims, but what is the truth about these, and which ones are better? You know, there are anywhere from all kinds of electronic devices to supposedly improve your health. I mean, they sometimes they're vibrating, they're pulsating, they're rotating. So what about these electronic aids to improve your health? We'll talk about that as we talk about medical and therapeutic devices with inventor Don Britt in just a few minutes. All right, in other news, with cyclospora and the cases of cyclosporiasis in the news daily, some tips on general food safety. Always understand your risks. You know, some people are at greater risk than others for severe complications should you come down with a foodborne illness. Elderly, immune compromised, if you have a weak immune system, young children, and of course, if you are ill at the time, have an acute illness or chronic condition. And also know the common sources of some of the foodborne illnesses. Of course, it's been popularized or publicized, rather, that lettuce was the culprit in most cases. And, you know, people are saying, oh, well, cook all your produce. Well, maybe that's not the best. You know, you want risk reduction. I mean, you can cook all the food until you've cooked all the nutrition out of it. And, yeah, you might not get sick, but you're not going to be well either from with all the nutrients being destroyed from the heat of the cooking process. Just be aware of that, you know, rinsing your vegetables well. And also using a kitchen thermometer as far as food safety for meats and perishables. Cooking without a thermometer, that's kind of like, it's like driving without a speedometer. You can estimate, but you're not going to necessarily be within the law. And, of course, with this, it's the law of foodborne illness. I mean, you have to get it up to, you know, depending on the meat or the what you're cooking, 145, 160, 165, etc. So always use a meat thermometer. In fact, let's talk about meats. Burgers. Is it bad to serve rare burgers? Well, ground meat has a much higher risk of contamination than steak, and that's because grinding and processing, in the grinding process, it spreads the bacteria throughout the meat, and a rare burger often will not reach a high enough temperature to kill germs. So you always want to heat burgers, beef burgers, up to 160 degrees, which is well done. Four ways to dodge food poisoning on a vacation. One is don't drink the tap water. That goes without saying. Always drink bottled water or know your water source. And you might want to order the vegetables cooked if you're unsure of, you know, where they come from. Also, skipping street food. You know, there's all these street vendors, and that goes for farmers markets too. I mean, I go to the local farmers market here, and they have there's this one guacamole stand, and I think they're selling salsa, They have this big, huge bowl of the guacamole bowl is about 3 feet in diameter, and free samples. Well, I mean, it's subjected to flies and saliva, you know, sneezing and coughing and everything that, I mean, it's out in the open. There's no sneeze guards or anything. So just be aware of that and always be prepared. Oh, and also taking a good probiotic such as Theralac or Truflora. That'll help to restore your good bacteria so that you'll be more resistant to any foodborne illness. Okay, it's time. Here are the newest of the nutritional findings today. Right now, because, well, before today, these news stories about health, about your health, were embargoed material until today, July 25th. I was not allowed to disseminate them. But these come courtesy of the American Society for Nutrition. You know, I had them, well, before today, but if I shared them with you, I would have lost my press privileges. So here they are. First, a new study finds no evidence of sodium reduction in packaged foods. And this is after voluntary guidelines were issued back in 2021. 5 years ago, folks. Well, sure. Do you expect food companies to voluntarily reduce salt when they know it's going to reduce sales? Because their products won't have as much flavor, they won't taste as good. All right, another news item that you heard first right here, and it's about prebiotic sodas. You see these sodas all over the place now. They're supposed to be so much healthier than regular sodas and fruit drinks. Well, it turns out they typically contain as much sugar as they do fiber, which is their prebiotic component ingredient. So it's kind of the lesser of the two evils. And then another new nutritional study. Teenagers, their morning eating habits were studied. And what do you know? They found that older teens who ate breakfast took in more nutrients and consumed less daily fat and sugar than those who skipped breakfast, particularly when the breakfasts were high in protein. So something to be aware of there. Oh, and I'm not surprised at this one about this new research. Photo-based calorie tracking apps underestimate energy in meals. And what they did is examined four AI-powered apps and found that calories and fat content were underestimated by one-third. So here you are eating a third more calories than you think you're eating. That reminds me of those apps that tell you how many calories you're burning while you're exercising. Although that's in the opposite direction is what they found there, overestimating the amount of calories burned by, I think it was over 20%. So you're not burning as many calories as you think, and you're consuming more calories than you think when you're eating. Oh, and here's another shocker. I had no idea about this even existed. And, sorry, folks. This is embargoed until July 27th, so I'll give that to you next week. That's a news story I cannot divulge at this time. All right. You know what an antimicrobial mineral would be? You consume it every day, and maybe you have cookware that contains it, or you have coins in your pocket that contain it, and I'm talking copper. It stops microbes, including coronaviruses, and this was popularized during the, during our pandemic. But everything from Clostridium to MRSA to COVID-19 virus, the microbes that make us sick can survive for days on metal and plastic surfaces, but not on copper. They stop cold on copper, in fact. In fact, copper was used in ancient times to sterilize drinking water and even treat wounds. And this study found that nearly 90% of samples taken from traditional hospital beds had unsafe levels of bacteria despite regular cleaning and disinfection. But when the beds were made with copper rails, footboards, and controls, they had an average of 94% fewer bacteria. So something to be aware of there. You can reduce your risk of hospital-acquired infections. This is a huge issue because they sicken or kill almost 100,000 Americans every year, hospital-borne infections. All right, let's see. Time is flying by, and we have many more articles to get to before we get to our guest, Don Britt. The safest month to get elective surgery, actually, it was last month, June, And why is that? Well, at most hospitals, new residents start their work in July, and so many doctors will tell you that it's the most hectic month of the year to be in a hospital. And in June, the residents have already been around for about a full year, and they're more comfortable in the hospital, and I might add they're more experienced, too, so that's a good thing. Okay, you know, have you ever had to eat your words? My producer, have you ever had to eat your words?
0: Probably more times than I want to admit.
34: Well, same here. We're both in the same boat. I mean, over 35 years of doing radio, I've had to eat a lot of words. You know, I get full from eating words. But here's some words that you eat every day, and that these are words of the origins of food words or the names of foods. Mushrooms, that's an English mispronunciation of moussuin. Or I'm not sure if I'm pronouncing that. It's an old French word for fungus. Mousserin, maybe. Cabbage, also, that's a French word for head. Cabouche, that's where cabbage comes from. Salad, everybody eats salad every day, or they should. That comes from the Latin salus, or salsus, excuse me. And that means salted. Coleslaw, what about coleslaw? That comes from the Dutch term cool. K-O-O-L, meaning cabbage, and slaw, S-L-A, meaning salad. So cabbage salad is a coleslaw. Spaghetti, that comes from spago, the Italian word for cord or string. What about cantaloupe? Those are in season right now. From the place where it was first grown in Cantalupo, or Italy. That's an Italian origin of that fruit. All right, let's see. Oh, boy. Time is flying by. Oh, I was talking about last week, you know, it was National Ice Cream Day, and I was talking about different aspects of ice cream. But here's, this is interesting how our brains are kind of rewarded for consuming sugary, salty, and fatty foods like ice cream, as perceived as delicious, of course, and that's why it's so popular, because it has high levels of sugar and fat. And that also, what also helps people crave ice cream, or it causes us to crave it, is that it melts in our mouth. It's not just M&Ms, it's also ice cream. And our brains tend to like foods with certain textures, and those textures change, you know, in a certain way as we consume them, you know, via the melting process. Enjoyment of these foods that melt in the mouth probably evolved as a reward for us eating saturated fats, which are semi-solid and then melt at body temperature, just like M&Ms, you know, chocolate melts at body temperature. And originally, these would have been a good thing when food sources were scarce for maybe several months out of the year, and the more fat reserves an early human has had or did have, the more chance for survival, right? But now we have an overabundance of food. All right, let's see, elsewhere in the news. Oh, our nutrition tip of the week. The snowman says the problem with curbing your appetites is that most of us do it at the curb of a drive-in window at a fast food restaurant. So time to kick that habit to the curb, okay? The snowman also says don't be driven to temptation or drive yourself to it. If you're going to drive through the drive-through, keep driving. Don't stop, because eating that fast food is going to drive the cells in your body towards sickness and disease, and you don't want that, do you? Our quote of the week, this comes from Letty Pogrebin, I believe. She says, "We need old friends to help us grow old and new friends to help us stay young." Okay, let's see, brittle bones. I'll save that for next week. Oh, next Tuesday is World Hepatitis Day. You know, this is a huge problem. I mean, malaria is one of the biggest killers in the world. And what, over half a million people die every year. Did you know that almost 1.5 million people die of hepatitis every year worldwide? And the viral hepatitis, it's actually a group of infections, hepatitis A, B, C, D, and E. But it affects millions, both acute and chronically, chronic liver disease. And so it's just a huge problem. And then you have non-alcoholic fatty liver disease, which something like 50% of the adult population has, infiltration of fat into the liver. And that's going to cause even more liver disease as time goes by. You can go to the World Health Organization.com Just go to on the web, www.who.int, I believe it is. Okay. All right, let's go to the fitness file. All right, the most valuable investment you can make, well, that's in your body, of course, and your mind. But here's the rise of luxury fitness facilities. The fitness industry is kind of having a moment. Longevity clinics, they're opening up, and high-end gyms, and you know they have everything from hyperbaric chambers to IV therapy, and they have these elite memberships. In fact, the global wellness economy is projected to reach nearly $10 trillion by 2029. Folks, that's only 3 years from now. Actually, it's already $6.8 trillion, or it was last year. But people are finally beginning to think about health the way they think about wealth. And it's really a seismic shift because for decades, everybody, you know, if you have money, you invest in property and stocks and education and you know, different financial opportunities. But we're all now realizing that health requires the same kind of long-term strategies. And so longevity is actually becoming an investment category. And health is one of the most meaningful forms of wealth. And here's a few pros and cons to this new so-called luxury fitness. If you're joining, say, a high-end gym or one of these facilities, they do employ more experienced trainers, and they have specialists that can provide, you know, personalized guidance versus just the cookie-cutter approach. They also have advanced tools and diagnostics and equipment. They tend to be cutting-edge more so than just, you know, the local gym or health club. And then also a supportive environment. They have structured classes and so on. The cons of these clubs, lack of progression. Some of them are just kind of boutique programs that keep you in the same plateau. They pay more attention to atmosphere than training. And then price doesn't guarantee results, even though they might have a beautiful studio and premium amenities, and that can enhance your experience, but they don't necessarily improve outcomes, okay? Oh, and for you Florida listeners here in Florida, Sarasota, Florida, Super Value Nutrition on Bee Ridge Road now carries all three of the Master Supplements probiotics. That is Theralac, the go-to probiotic, whether you got to go or not, and also their True Flora, which is the perfect and potent traveling probiotic, and then True Bifido, specifically for colon health issues. And you can find those all at in the refrigerator section in the back of their store at Super Value Nutrition in Sarasota, Florida, located on Bee Ridge Road, right by right off Highway 75 there. Also for Florida listeners, Rain, that's R-E-I-G-N, not R-A-I-N, Rain Medical Aesthetics and Wellness Center invites you to their summer open house event. That's next week, July 30th, actually next Thursday, at the Villages location. They have a few different locations, but the Villages, a summer open house, over $5,000 in giveaways, including procedures and products, everything from vitamin injections and facials to fillers and facelifts, so you can both look good and feel good and feel brand new. And that's Rain, R-E-I-G-N, Medical Aesthetics in the Villages, Florida, next Thursday from 11 to 2. You can go to rainmedspa.net for more information. All right, let's go to matters of sexual health. Reversing a low libido naturally. This is for women. Up to 87% of women over 50, ages 50 and over, complain of reduced libido, and that's usually due to lowered hormone levels related to menopause. A couple things you can do is adding water or moisture for vaginal dryness, which can cause pain. This is from the Journal of Sexual Medicine. Water-based lubricants, they say, improve sexual function. Also, stretching. Indian scientists found that women who regularly did yoga for 12 weeks saw an increase in desire, arousal, and lubrication. And then trying an aphrodisiac. Well, actually, one that's functional, and you need it anyway, whether you have sex or not, and that is zinc. This is from the Journal of Sex and Marital Therapy. They say that zinc improves satisfaction and lubrication by increasing the production of sex hormones especially testosterone. And next week, other ways for women and men to increase their libido, because we're going to be talking about hormones, summer hormones, or energizing your summer with hormones. So that'll be on next week's show. All right, and finally, in the Funny Bone Pharmacy, some thoughts for today. Did you know everything has a gender? Take Ziploc bags. They're male because they hold everything in, but you can see right through them. A tire? Oh, that's also male because it goes bald and it's often overinflated. How about sponges? Well, they're female because they're soft, squeezable, and retain water. And a web page, what gender is that? Well, that's also female because it's always getting hit on. And other things in life that are gender specific, a hot air balloon is male. Think about it, because to get it to go anywhere, you have to light a fire under it. And of course, there's the hot air part. And finally, your TV remote control, well, that's definitely female because it gives a man pleasure. He'd be lost without it, and while he doesn't always know the right buttons to push, he keeps trying. All right, we need to push a few buttons here to keep the show on the air and continue with the Healthiest Hour on Radio. As we explain to you the different electronic devices to improve your health, we have an inventor on the phone line right now, so stick around if you want to stay healthy. I'm David Snow here on Dr. Health Radio.
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34: 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Thanks so much for joining us and making us a part of your weekend in this segment of the program. Pulsation or vibration, which is best for circulation? Well, we'll find out with Don Britt. He's an inventor, as well as having experience in various industries, including machinery, medical equipment, and aerospace even. His philosophy, perfection, and always build things that work and keep working, even under pressure. And we welcome him to the Dr. Health Radio microphones this morning. Don, how the health are you?
7: I'm doing well. Thank you very much for having me and with your astute listeners.
34: Well, absolutely, yes. And thanks for being an astute guest. Now, when it comes to electronic and electrical devices or appliances for one's health, we both know, I don't have to tell you, that there are thousands of products out there that promise everything from pain relief to a better sex life to even a longer life. So let's talk about one of the most popular segments of these electronic devices or products, and that is moving plates. I don't know the exact definition, but they're these platforms you stand on. They either vibrate or rotate or pulsate, and they do the moving for you, basically. So tell us, the origin of these and how they came about, and what your participation in this particular category is.
7: Absolutely. First, I'd like to begin to thank you very much for having me on your show to discuss the difference between the whole body vibration plate as well as a low intensity, there's a major difference. The market's saturated with these type of plates, and they all do something different. It seems like they're marketed just to sell them, but only a few out there, without naming names, are specifically used for health purposes. The whole body vibration that you're referring to are those plates. I like to call them the human paint shakers because they move the body in such a way, violent, jostling way, whereas you have the low intensity that's recommended for a gentle approach. And Renova is considered a low intensity vibration platform. It purrs. So that's the difference between the two. And low intensity vibration has been known to help people with neuropathy or arthritis, help with lymphatic drainage, plantar fasciitis, sore muscles, lower back, carpal tunnel, inflammation. And what's interesting about that too, there's a lot of science and backing behind that. So I recommend your listeners go to our website because it's an all facts, no frill type of research that we've done because we wanted to find out why our plate was working successfully with the people that were using it at renovapulse.com, RenovaPulse.com.
34: Okay, now before we get into, you know, product specifics, let me, I have a brochure from, I actually bought a vibrating plate product a year and a half or two ago, and they make the same claims you are as far as, let's see, lymphatic health, sometime instant pain relief, or at least therapeutic. Let's see, it says University of Florida researchers report that vibration therapy provides a drug-free, low-cost approach to pain relief for people who live with chronic pain conditions. There's also some of the claims, improving blood flow, allowing oxygen and other important substances to circulate freely, and then getting toned. Now, this doesn't replace exercise, right? I mean, it's not like you can stand on it for 10 minutes and that's equivalent to 10 minutes of cardiovascular training or aerobic activity.
7: With the Renova platform, we don't claim that, nor would we, even if it does, we would not offer it because it needs to be used in conjunction with other things as a modality to help people. Unfortunately, there's people that are invalid and stuck to wheelchairs that get no pulse, no circulation because they're stuck in certain positions, or they might be older where they can't do these vigorous exercises to help with the blood flow. And it's interesting you're talking about that too, because when it comes to the vibration platforms, especially low intensity vibration, and this is proven, it elicits a response by the body to release nitric oxide, which tells the body to say, hey, open up your veins for vasodilation so you can get more blood flow. And when the more blood flow starts happening, it's like hydraulic system. It just gets more and more, and it starts cleaning it out. So the bodies have their own filters, and with that more blood flow, it gets in areas that maybe have been stagnant. So that's the difference, and you want to make sure that happens with the body by using these a low-intensity vibration platform. The whole body vibration platform, it just doesn't register with me because they're just horrible. They're violent. I don't understand why they even exist, but people like them, and that's fine.
34: Well, so. But I've talked to many, I mean, just to take issue with you, and since we don't have somebody from the other side on the program, just to play devil's advocate, I've talked to many people that say they get tremendous results with these vibrating platforms. I mean, you know, you mentioned the benefits of the pulsation platform just now as far as the added nitric oxide levels, which is what you get from exercise. But if somebody can't exercise, the plate is a substitute, I guess. But they also, I mean, the vibrating platform also increases nitric oxide too, wouldn't it? Because of the action?
7: For what we know, yeah, because it's actually moving the body, but the way it does it in such a way where you can actually see the body moving, that's another issue with that. And that's where a lot of people that's using our low-intensity vibration platform, the Renova, prefers us over theirs because when they get on it, it feels like a pain shaker, and they want the dilation, but they don't want to actually have to work for it. They just want to stand on it and let the body do its thing.
34: Uh-huh. Okay, so this is a... like a cheating machine. you don't have to exercise. You just get on this instead. But ideally, you want to do both, right? You want to you know, do aerobic or some type of vigorous exercise, and then also do, whether it's Renova or one of these vibration therapy platforms, but ideally the pulsation platform is the one you're mentioning, which is superior to the vibration platform. But you want to do, you want to be holistic and get it from all angles, so to speak.
7: Yeah, whatever the best thing for your health goals is, to use whatever feels you appropriate. We like the idea of the low intensity vibration because it actually is able to get on and get off, and people don't feel like they actually did something that was really harsh. And the reason why I bring this up, because one of the biggest consumers of our low intensity vibration is pediatric clinics around the nation that are using ours versus versus the whole intensity vibration. So yeah, we're out there. It's being used on the most vulnerable people, pediatric, young people, unbelievable young, in order to get what they need to get. And it's helping them tremendously. So they're backing off on their whole vibration platforms and using ours in its place. And so it's already out there and being used on clinical settings at this time.
34: Okay, so what kind of benefits would children get from using the pulsation platform?
7: Well, a few of them, that anytime they get on it, it helps them with regulation of when it comes to their senses, because a lot of them act, for example, what I was told, they were hyperactive, and as soon as they get on the pulsation platform, it calms them.
34: Whoa,
7: another thing too.
34: Really?
7: Yeah, I know, it's quite amazing what low intensity vibration does to the body, specifically how the body reacts to it, because it's a low intensity vibration when it's being used throughout your body, and this is all can be researched, and if you go to our website, you can see where we got the research from the scientific studies of low intensity vibration in particular. It travels up the body, and then the body starts reacting to it. It says, hey, there's something going on, you need to focus on that. And it reprioritizes the problems, the issues that they're having, to focus on what they're doing at that time, and it calms them. A lot of people get very sleepy after using the low intensity vibration. Some get more active. It depends on how they react to it itself. And one of the successful stories that we had quite a few. There was a 7-year-old that unfortunately wasn't able to talk, and had bad tone in his head, where he kept on bringing his head down. As soon as he was able to start using it, he was able to keep up his head by himself without assistance, as well as back. So the low intensity vibration really helps people overall.
34: Okay, now what about, you know, on the flip side or on the other extreme, you're talking about pediatrics and younger children. What about the elderly? I mean, is there any age limit to where somebody might not want to use this, say if they're over 75 or 80 years old or a particular age?
7: Yeah, that's an interesting point. We do ask the people that are interested, first get it cleared from your doctor to see if any vibration is good for you, specifically low intensity vibration. And the reason why we keep on saying that, because there's a difference between low and the whole vibration platform. Because when we started this, everyone thought we vibrated like, you know, visually. And I said, no, just get on it and see what it is. There is no age limit, but we do ask for the person to be cleared by the doctor if they're unsure, or just try it a little bit. It's helping people with a lot of things when it comes to circulation and generally feeling better through wellness. We've had successful people from age literally 3 years old up to 95.
34: Whoa.
7: So they were able to address their issues that they had.
34: Interesting.
7: Help them.
34: Okay, Don, yeah. If you can pause there, we need to take a brief break. And when we come back, I want to ask

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12: That is me, David Snow, on your radio, here to keep you cool and healthy. And this is a show that'll make you smarter, sexier, happier, and most of all, healthier. Welcome back to the program. Thank you for making us part of your weekend, which we hope to make healthy and strong with the information we have for you today. And if you're just tuning in, Don Britt is my guest. He's talking about pulsation plates versus vibration plates. Maybe you have one at home, or you have one that you use at the gym, or a health club, or spa, you know, medical spa. Hey, that's a question for you, Don. Do a lot of health clubs have these now? I haven't really seen them. Of course, I don't do the health club circuit, but I would think more medical offices and maybe med spas do.
13: At least with the Renova micro pulsation platform, because we're low intensity, it's currently being used in the therapeutic clinical places like the pediatric, chiropractic, physiotherapy, and we're in spas too because it's considered also relaxation. And one spa built a room specifically for the Renova to use as a sound bath. So it's a refined system that we have when
12: okay.
13: it comes to that.
12: All right. Now, you're an inventor. You invented the Renova, which is a pulsation plate. How did you go about, you know, coming up with this and seeing a need in the marketplace for it?
13: Great question. I've been in manufacturing for over 35 years, and I've known about vibration platforms for over 15. And I noticed that they haven't worn a debatable adjustment as far as when it comes to that. And about a year and a half ago, I said, I wonder if I can make one better than anything out there. And so far, it has been it's been well. It's adjustable. It's lightweight. My nearest competitor weighs 32 pounds. I only weigh 12 pounds for the same size platform. It's lighter. It's adjustable. It's portable. And I just wanted to make something because it actually helped me a few occasions, and it's helping others.

0: other people when I actually use the platform itself for certain conditions, and then people use it daily. So it's really good for that.
1: And how many minutes would you use it daily for, whether it's a vibration plate or pulsation plate? Is it usually the same for any of these types of devices?
0: Great question. When it comes to something like this, because you and I know about the body and your listeners know about this too, anything above and beyond is oversaturation and can go negative. There is a magic number when it comes to that. Because of the research done on low intensity vibration, 20 minutes every 12 hours, no more than that if you're starting out. And then when you get more involved in that, you don't have, you can use it a little bit less, but every 3 hours during your waking hours, because then you go into the vasodilation performance when you have your more increased blood flow and it goes up and it goes down for 2 hours, and that's all done by research. So we base upon these numbers upon the research that's available for the low intensity vibration that's been publicized.
1: Okay, since you mentioned nitric oxide a little earlier in the discussion, it seems like this would be good for maybe competitive or elite athletes, say a pre-workout session before their activity or sport.
0: Absolutely. What can be done with that is to basically warm up the body and cool it down and to help with DOMS. So, yep, we've had people that use it and told us the benefit of them using it before and after, that they noticed an increased performance because of that.
1: Oh, and then for recovery as well, huh?
0: Exactly.
1: Oh, okay. That's interesting. And you have different size plates, don't you? The one I have that I got from you is, I don't know, what is it, about 2 feet long and a foot or 18 inches wide, and which you stand on, and it's about maybe 6 inches high.
0: Yeah, since the time that we had spoke about that, and we've had five variations. We have the one that was our standard of 16 inches wide, which is just general purpose. It was the first one that we made the size, and it's working out really well. You can take it anywhere and place it somewhere. Then we have it bigger, the 24-inch for actually laying down on, and a 32 for really laying down on.
1: Oh.
0: And then we have ones that are minis, that 12-inch that's for portability that you can stand on. Then recently, I just developed one that's called the Renova Ultra Mini, which is 9 inches. It's literally portable. You can throw in your backpack. It's the size of a piece of paper.
1: Wow.
0: And yeah, it gives all the benefits of the Renova. And you can take it on an airplane as long as you declare it on TSA as a carry-on, and it goes on cruise ships too. So
1: now, is it a rechargeable, or it goes off electricity, right?
0: Yeah, you can put it in as a general power plug, but it will also run on a battery pack that you can get, like an inverter from a place that has a battery pack that converts that electricity to 110 outlet.
1: Okay, what you have to do is, since you're an inventor, let me give you an idea. How about just having Renova shoes, having two vibrating shoes that walk, rechargeable shoes, and you're just walking along and you're getting the vibration, or, the pulsation qualities or benefits while you're out and about. Maybe that's in the future.
0: Maybe. I'd like to work with you on that. Sketch it out. We'll talk.
1: Well, I have, just as a matter of interest, I have my microwave running shoes, and it used to take me over 40 minutes to run a 10K. Now I can do it in 3 minutes.
0: That's funny.
1: I'm just kidding. Okay. So what about as far as male or female? Does it matter as far as the time period that you were talking about, 20 minutes maximum? And also size variances. If a person is larger, could they do it for a longer period of time and versus somebody that doesn't weigh as much? Or, is it indicative of size as well, the sizes of the person's body?
0: Yeah, it's great you answer these questions. Male and female, there's no difference when it comes to the use of the product. But the thing is that the person has to read their body. If they're having discomfort, of course, get off. But if they're having a great time and it feels good, continue, but just up to the magic number, because anything over that's oversaturation, and that's not a good thing. As far as weight, no, actually, it would be, here's an example. If someone is thinner, lighter frame, of course, they use it for 20 minutes. They might use it in a lower pulsation setting. See, that's what the difference between ours and everything else, because you can adjust it. If someone is bigger, they need more energy to pulsate up their body,
1: so
0: they can just turn it up a bit. So it's all relative.
1: Mm-hmm, mm-hmm. Yeah, since you mentioned the pulsation or the adjustment feature, that's the one thing I like about it the most is, although I usually just turn it on full blast, I turn it all the way up because I like the extra stimulation that the high setting gives you. But it's so infinitely adjustable. I mean, typically I use it, I have it in the kitchen as a morning ritual, and I use it for 5 or 10 minutes. I'll put it in front of the sink, and while I'm preparing vegetables or my breakfast or whatever. And then sometimes I'm a sinky, so sometimes I eat over the sink standing up, but I'll have it on, and I'll, you know, maybe be reading an article on magazine or whatever. And it's just, it's the way I describe it, I think maybe the best, and I don't know if this is even a term, but it makes me relaxingly stimulated. So it gives me kind of a buzz after I've had it, after I've been on it for 5 or 10 minutes. But it's not a, you know, caffeine high or anything, but it just gives you this feeling of well-being. And I don't have any issues. I mean, you were talking about different conditions that people where they've improved their conditions from using it, but you know, I don't really have any problems. But it's just I guess it's preventative and just a tonic effect. So I mean, if you're sick or well, it doesn't matter as far as the time period and, you know, the frequency, or are there variables there?
0: Oh, thank you for mentioning all that. And just to go back slightly, yes, it becomes a lot of the people's morning routine when they, you know, get ready for work or when they just want to prepare to the day. So, yes, and that's good you're using it. And what you're experiencing is increased blood flow and that euphoric high. You're getting more stuff going to you and it's circulating. And the more you use it, the better it is. Now, unfortunately, if you're sick, don't use it until you're cleared by a doctor. But if you're well, keep on using it because it'll most likely help you with prevention of sickness because of that circulation that's occurring because of the low intensity vibration.
1: Okay, Don, we need to take one last break real quick. We'll be back in a minute or so with more information for your good health as we continue our conversation with inventor Don Britt, talking about pulsation or vibration, which is better for circulation and your health in general. And we'll also give out his website when we return. Stick around if you want to stay healthy. This is Dr. Health Radio, and I'm David Snow.
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1: Absolutely. The best way to find us, we're located here in Sarasota, and if anyone wants to use it here in Sarasota as well as around the nation, there's places like that, is to go to our website, renovapulse.com, R-E-N-O-V-A-P-U-L-S-E.com, and just want to let everyone know it's manufactured here in Sarasota, United States of America.
0: Oh, that's good to know.
1: Made.
0: Now, are you ever going to have, because, and by the way, you're responsible for having my vibration plate collecting dust in my living room. I never thought, you know, you always hear about people having their exercise bikes ending up using them for a clothes rack. That's about what it's come to, because ever since I started your Renova, the pulsation plate, I haven't gotten back on my vibration plate because it's so much better. I mean, it just feels better after I get off. But are you ever going to have handles? Because the one thing that mine does that yours doesn't have is, you know, the handle that it's kind of like a bicycle. You know, the two grips that you hold on to. Maybe you don't need them because it does, like you said, I love your term, human paint shaker. It doesn't shake your body like a human paint shaker, so you don't need those handles to hold on to.
1: Oh, my goodness. I'm glad you mentioned that. And I just wanted to mention anything that's made by a person to help another person, even if it's not exactly perfect, it's great because something else comes off of it. Like, for example, that vibration plate that's now in the corner collecting dust, it could be used as a paint shaker. So you can use it for that. It's not totally gone.
0: I already painted my condo. I don't need it. And maybe I'll sell it as a paint shaker, you know, and it also doubles as a human vibration device or something like that.
1: Yeah, AKA as another human device. There is a solution to that because we also have people that are, you know, any person stepping up on anything, it can be pretty wild. We don't have handles on that, but we do recommend a walker that doesn't have wheels, and it works perfect.
0: Oh, okay.
1: There's people, you just use a walker. That's a nice part with the Renova. It's narrow and light enough to move around.
0: Yeah, that's what I like about it.
1: And put a walker right over it. So, I'll send you the link on that.
0: Okay. All right. Give us, we only have 30 seconds left, so give us your website one more time, please, real quick.
1: Absolutely. RenovaPulse.com, RenovaPulse.com. Follow us at that website to keep up with it. Not only information, but the events that we're hosting as well as attending.
0: Great. So. Thank you so much, Don Britt, for being there. Keep it up.
1: Absolutely.
0: All right. Thank you. There goes Don Britt, and here we go with another edition. But join us next week for Energizing Your Summer with Hormones, our guest expert tells all. Until then, I'm David Snow, thanking you for joining us today. And remember, it's not how long you live, it's how you live long. Aloha. Have a healthy week.
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13: News this hour at Town Hall. I'm Bob Agnew in Washington. While Trump critics complain about the economy, new job market data points to something very different. Fewer Americans are losing their jobs than at any time in decades. More details from correspondent Ron Taylor.
14: In the week ending July 18th, a record low number of workers filed for unemployment insurance. Economists say it reflects the lowest level of weekly job losses in nearly six decades, even though the labor force is roughly twice the size it was in 1970. But it's a good news, bad news story. Companies are profitable and laying off almost no one, yet many job openings remain unfilled. Labor force participation among prime-age men remains historically low, raising a key question. Where will the workers come from? Ron Taylor reporting.
13: As the debate over the economy continues to heat up, some analysts believe the focus could shift to boosting participation, possibly by requiring able-bodied working-age recipients of government benefits to work. As temperatures rise and food prices skyrocket, there's a hunger crisis mushrooming throughout the Caribbean and Latin America. Children are increasingly facing malnutrition and often are going days without food. The international Christian nonprofit relief organization Food for the Poor says this challenge is very real.
15: We have been to homes where all the child is crying for is a tortilla. Mi tortillita, mami, mi tortillita. And the mother does not have it. When they hear those cries for hunger, that must break their hearts to say to them, we cannot feed you now, maybe tomorrow.
13: SRN News and our parent company, Salem Media, are partnering with Food for the Poor to help rush food to the areas most impacted. Anybody wishing to help can find a Give Food banner on the website srnnews.com. It was a mixed end of the week on Wall Street. The Dow was up about 245 points. More from townhall.com.
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13: The Cyclospora parasite outbreak that has led to explosive diarrhea cases appears to be expanding.
17: The CDC now says the outbreak of Cyclospora, first linked to shredded lettuce served at Taco Bell's, now includes Illinois, Kansas, Oklahoma, and Pennsylvania. The FDA says the lettuce was traced to Taylor Farms. It was recalling iceberg lettuce grown in central Mexico. President Trump was asked about the outbreak.
18: We were going to put a major tariff on Mexico because of the lettuce.
17: The government says the number of cases linked to the lettuce is now around 2,000. At least 98 people had to go to the hospital. No one has died. Cases were also reported in Indiana, Kentucky, Michigan, Ohio, and West Virginia. Ed Donahue, Washington.
13: The number of measles cases in the U.S. has surpassed the record-breaking tally for all of 2025, with five more months still to go in 2026. You'll find breaking news and analysis at townhall.com. The European Commission on Friday said it found TikTok had not adequately protected children's privacy rights on its platform by allowing adults to view the accounts of minors.
19: We do not accept this because children's content must never be visible to strangers.
13: Commission spokesman Thomas Reynier said that that action exposes children to cyberbullying and an unwanted contact. Governor Greg Abbott said Friday a third person had died in the flooding that swept through much of the Texas Hill Country.
20: On July the 20th, there was a report that in Valverde County, a report of a death of someone who was driving through high waters and got swept away and lost their life.
13: The widespread flooding killed two people last week, one person who was driving in Uvalde County, another whose RV was swept away in Kerr County, Texas. More at townhall.com.
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23: Welcome to Johnny on the Spot, where we talk openly about gold, silver, and what's really going on in today's precious metals markets. 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
24: And I'm Shannon. 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
23: Today's topic is the gold rush era and its impact on history and the American West.
24: My father started CMI Gold and Silver more than 50 years ago, selling silver, even before Americans regained the right to own gold. And we've served clients around the country from the beginning through education. So we have this show to share what we've learned over five decades in this business to help you decide if physical precious metals make sense for you. Today, we focus on the Gold Rush era and how it helped turn the American West from a frontier into an economic center.
23: You know, when most think of the Gold Rush era, the California Gold Rush immediately comes to mind. But it was not the first gold rush in American history.
24: Correct. The first gold rush was in North Carolina 50 years earlier. A 17-pound gold nugget was discovered in Carabas County of the Tar Heel State that eventually brought 30,000 people to mine for gold. For more than 30 years, all gold coins issued by the U.S. Mint were produced using North Carolina gold.
23: The most well-known gold rush started at Sutter's Mill, a water-powered sawmill in the foothills of the Sierra Nevada in California. A worker constructing the mill, James Wilson Marshall, found gold there in 1848. This discovery set off the California gold rush from 1848 to 1855, a major event in the history of the United States.
24: Sutter's Mill was part of the territory of Alta California, which includes modern-day California, which was settled by Viceroyalty of New Spain from 1683 onwards. It became part of an independent Mexico in 1821. John Sutter, a German-Swiss settler, arrived in the region in 1839. He established a colony he called New Helvetia, which is now part of Sacramento.
23: The United States conquered the region during the Mexican-American War of 1846 to 1848. California was overrun by U.S. forces in 1846, and a ceasefire in the region was agreed upon in January of 1847. A peace treaty for the extended war had not yet been completed when Sauter decided to begin construction of a sawmill in the forest about 30 miles northeast of his existing colony. Sauter employed James Wilson Marshall, a carpenter originally from New Jersey, to supervise construction of the new building.
24: Gold was recorded as discovered there on January 24, 1848. Before news of the discovery of gold became widespread, the Treaty of Guadalupe Hidalgo was signed in Mexico City. This peace treaty formally transferred sovereignty over the region to the United States. The first flake discovered by James Wilson Marshall was shipped to President Polk in Washington, D.C., arriving in August of 1848. It is now on display in the National Museum of American History of the Smithsonian Institution.
23: The North American Gold Rush era began about 1848 with Sauter's Mill and lasted until about 1900. Additional gold rushes occurred in the West and North after Sauter's Mill for the next 50 years. A few of the most significant include Fraser River in the British Columbia area in 1858 and Caribou in the 1860s, also in the British Columbia area. Gold discovery in these areas helped solidify the British and Canadian settlement and control in the Pacific Northwest.
24: Additional second wave gold rushes occurred in Colorado 1858 to 1859, Idaho and Montana in the 1860s, and the Black Hills of South Dakota 1874 to 1877. These discoveries fueled rapid territorial growth, but also conflict. The last great gold rush stampedes started in 1896 in Klondike, Yukon Territory of Canada, and in 1899 in Nome, Alaska. The Yukon Gold Rush was strongest from 1896 to 1899, and the Alaska Gold Rush lasted about 10 years until 1909. These northwestern gold rushes occurred in harsh conditions, received huge media attention, and helped propel major northern development.
23: It is from the Alaskan Gold Rush we get the classic American novel, The Call of the Wild by Jack London. California native Jack London traveled around the United States as a hobo. When in 1897, he went to the Klondike by way of Alaska during the height of the Klondike Gold Rush. In Alaska, London found the material that inspired The Call of the Wild. It was first published in 5 installments in the Saturday Evening Post, which brought Jack London some money. But in that same year, London sold all the rights to the story to Malcolm Publishing, which published it in book format. The book has never been out of print since that time.
24: Back to the gold rushes. These gold rushes were not one event, but a series of events that kept pushing settlement, law, and infrastructure into new regions. Let's talk about the impact on settlement.
23: The gold rush was the largest mass migration in U.S. history. As news of the gold spread, settlers flocked to the new U.S. territory of California. In March 1848, there were roughly 157,000 people in the California territory, 150,000 Native Americans, 6,500 of Spanish or Mexican descent, known as Californios, and fewer than 800 non-Native Americans. Just 20 months later, following the mass influx of settlers, the non-Native population had soared to more than 100,000. During the next 7 years, approximately 300,000 people came to California, half by land, the other half by sea, seeking fortunes from either gold mining or selling supplies to the prospectors. In the mid-1850s, one in every 90 people in the United States was living in California.
24: Because of the massive wave of migration, it peaked in 1849. These pioneers and fortune seekers became known in history as the 49ers. The 49ers' migration exploded the population, created boom towns, and rapidly accelerated California's path to statehood. It permanently shifted population westward and helped turn the American West into an economic center rather than a frontier. This California gold rush permanently changed the territory, both through mass immigration and the economic effects of discovering gold. The influx of people and money helped fast-track California to statehood. In 1850, just 2 years after the U.S. government had purchased the land, California became the 31st state in the Union.
23: The California Gold Rush created a template for everything that followed: mass migration, fast wealth for a few, and fast-built economies for many. The mass migration during the Gold Rush era reshaped the continent. People came from Eastern United States, Latin America, Europe, and China.
24: By 1850, more than 25% of California's population had been born outside the United States. As news of the discovery was slow to reach the East Coast, many of the first immigrants to arrive were from South America and Asia. By 1852, more than 25,000 immigrants from China alone had arrived in America.
23: The large Chinese immigration to the West Coast became a flashpoint. But first, let's discuss impact on infrastructure.
24: New routes became major overland trails and shipping crossings. Prospectors needed a faster way to reach California than the 18,000-mile sea voyage around Cape Horn at the tip of South America. The Isthmus of Panama offered a shortcut that shaved thousands of miles off the trip, although travelers still had to endure a dangerous, disease-ridden trek through jungles and rivers. The California Gold Rush spurred the creation of the Panama Route as a vital shortcut. This massive influx of travelers and wealth prompted the construction of the Panama Railroad in the 1850s. To meet massive demand for safer and faster transit, American investors constructed the Panama Railroad between 1850 and 1855. This 47-mile railway connected Colon, Panama, on the Atlantic side to Panama City on the Pacific side, becoming the world's first transcontinental railroad and an incredibly lucrative enterprise.
23: Well, decades later, the builders of the Panama Canal closely followed this exact railroad route, permanently transforming global shipping. The California Gold Rush also turned the dangerous maritime passage around Cape Horn into a booming maritime highway. Hundreds of overcrowded vessels carried thousands of 49ers on the 14,000 to 18,000 nautical mile voyage from the east coast of the U.S. to San Francisco, too often subjecting the ships and the passengers to harsh conditions.
24: The California Gold Rush transformed San Francisco from a sleepy port settlement of under 1,000 residents into a booming metropolis of 25,000 by 1849. This sudden influx fueled massive wealth, extreme real estate inflation, and rapid infrastructure expansion, laying the foundational roots of the modern city. The California Gold Rush and the gold rushes that followed over the next 50 years helped justify and finance big infrastructure, such as railroads, but also expanded cities on the routes to the gold rush. San Francisco became a major commercial financial hub. Even when miners didn't strike it rich, the real winners were often merchants, shippers, bankers, and landowners, shaping Western urban growth.
23: More fortunes were made by merchants than miners. Some of America's greatest industrialists got their start in the California Gold Rush. Many men got out of gold prospecting and started enterprises that catered to newly arrived prospectors. Philip Armour, who later founded a meatpacking conglomerate in Chicago, made a fortune operating sluices that controlled the flow of water into the rivers being mined. Before John Studebaker built one of America's greatest automobile fortunes, he manufactured wheelbarrows for the Gold Rush miners.
24: Two entrepreneurial bankers named Henry Wells and William Fargo moved west to open an office in San Francisco, an enterprise that became one of America's premier banking institutions. But one of the biggest successes was Levi Strauss, German-born tailor, who arrived in San Francisco in 1850 with plans to open a store selling canvas tarps and wagon coverings to the miners. After hearing that sturdy work pants were more in demand, he shifted gears and opened a store in downtown San Francisco. And voila, the beginning of Levi's denim jeans.
23: The California Gold Rush transformed the quiet, isolating, and predominantly settlement-focused Oregon and overland trails into bustling, heavily congested transcontinental highways. The massive influx of over 150,000 49ers traveling to the Golden State permanently altered the physical landscape, displaced indigenous population, and accelerated the push for a transcontinental railroad.
24: The Gold Rush era affected mining techniques. It evolved mining from panning for gold to industrial extraction. In early phases of mining for gold, prospectors were panning and sluicing in rivers. Later phases included hydraulic mining, which included deep rock mining, steep mills, and large corporate operations developed because of this. The gold rushes helped create modern extractive methods, increased capital investment and engineering, and developed large-scale labor systems.
23: However, mining also caused massive erosions and river siltation. Farmland and waterways were damaged. Environmental damage became a defining legacy. As the easily accessible placer deposits in riverbeds were quickly exhausted, miners were forced to develop new, more efficient methods of extraction to mine deeper and harder to reach gold. Hydraulic mining was born. It's a form of mining that utilizes high-pressure water jets to wash away soil and rock, revealing the precious metals underneath.
24: The profits from hydraulic mining were enormous. As a result, the state economy boomed and many jobs were created. From 1860 to 1880, California's mining operations yielded $170 million. San Francisco had more millionaires than New York or Boston.
23: The enormous water pressure used in hydraulic mining dislodged vast quantities of soil, rock, and debris, collectively referred to as slickens. Slickens were often laden with mercury, a neurotoxin used extensively in gold amalgamation process. Water cannons were used to wash away the earth to access the gold. From the mid-1850s to the mid-1880s, hydraulic mining reigned supreme in California.
24: The advent of hydraulic mining during the California Gold Rush was undoubtedly a milestone in mining technology. It enabled the extraction of enormous amounts of gold and facilitated the growth and development of California. But by the 1870s, the catastrophic consequences of hydraulic mining were impossible to ignore. Downstream communities, most notably Marysville and Sacramento, suffered frequent and devastating floods exacerbated by mining debris. Agricultural lands were rendered useless by layers of sterile slickens, and fish populations in rivers dwindled alarmingly. The long-term health impacts of widespread mercury contamination are still being understood today.
23: The tension between the mining industry and the downstream farming communities ultimately culminated in a landmark case in 1884, banning hydraulic mining. Hydraulic mining is a famous example of industrial activity triggering major future environmental issues.
24: The Gold Rush era had significant consequences for indigenous peoples and land control. Rapid settlement and resource competition drove displacement, broken treaties, and violence. For example, when John Sutter ran his mill, the wheat was primarily harvested by hundreds of local Native Americans. After the discovery of gold, they fled Sutter's mill, leaving no one to harvest the wheat. Miners plundered his livestock and stole his millstones, and Sutter went bankrupt. Faced with mounting debts, Sutter was forced to deed his land to one of his sons, who used it to create a new settlement called Sacramento. Sutter began a decades-long campaign to have the U.S. government reimburse him for his financial losses, but was unsuccessful. While thousands became rich off of his former land, Sutter bitterly retired to Pennsylvania and died.
23: The Gold Rush was a dangerous and even deadly for non-white people. The sudden influx of an estimated 300,000 fortune seekers from eastern United States, Mexico, China, Europe, and South America transformed California into a vibrant, diverse cultural crossroads. But Fierce competition for wealth fueled racism and dislike for anyone considered an outsider. During the gold rush, violence against foreign miners increased, with beatings and even murders becoming commonplace.
24: In fact, by 1850, more than 25% of California's population had been born outside the United States. As news of the discovery was slow to reach the East Coast, many of the first immigrants to arrive were from South America and Asia. By 1852, more than 25,000 immigrants from China alone had arrived in America. As the amount of available gold began to dwindle, miners increasingly fought one another for profits, and anti-immigrant tensions soared. The government also got involved.
23: The state government and vigilante groups enforced discriminatory policies, including heavy foreign miner taxes and violent displacement campaigns against Chinese, Mexican, and South American prospectors. In 1850, California's legislature passed a foreign miners tax, placing a monthly fee of $20 on non-citizens, the equivalent of more than $500 in today's money. That bill was eventually repealed, but was replaced with another in 1852 that expressly singled out Chinese miners, charging them $2 per month, more like $80 in today's money.
24: Anti-immigrant laws and discriminatory taxes and regulations in the U.S. culminated in 1882 with the Chinese Exclusion Act. The Chinese Exclusion Act of 1882 was the first significant federal law to restrict immigration into the United States based on race and nationality. Chinese immigrants first arrived in large numbers in the 1850s, fleeing famine and war in China. Chinese provided crucial labor for building the Transcontinental Railroad and working in Western mines. However, once the railroad was completed, economic instability and rising competition for jobs led to intense anti-Chinese hostility.
23: Gold Rush demographics directly influenced long-term immigration policy and race relations in the West. However, no ethnic group suffered more than California's Native Americans. Settlers and state-funded militias violently drove indigenous people off their ancestral lands to clear the way for towns, ranches, and mining. Tens of thousands of Native Americans died from massacres, forced labor, disease, and starvation. This severely fractured traditional indigenous languages, cultures, and governance systems. Before the gold rush, the state's native population numbered roughly 300,000. Within 20 years, more than 100,000 would be dead. Most died from disease or mining-related accidents, but more than 4,000 were murdered by enraged miners.
24: The gold rushes influenced money, banking, and the gold standard era. The gold rush era functioned as a massive monetary shock. By quadrupling global gold output, it caused a surge in the money supply and widespread inflation. Before the gold rush, the United States technically used a bimetallic standard of both gold and silver. The massive influx of gold, combined with the Coinage Acts of 1834 and 1873, pushed the country away from a bimetallic standard and securely onto a de facto gold standard, which fueled the expansion of early private banking and permanently changed how money circulated.
23: The massive extraction of gold flooded the market. Because the nation was on the gold standard, more money chased the same amount of goods. This led to a roughly 30% increase in national inflation and up to 1,000% in booming regions like California.
24: The U.S. Mint also rapidly increased coin production, introducing new denominations like the gold double eagle. Because paper currency issued by private banks was often unreliable, physical gold coins and government-minted gold slugs served as the primary trusted medium of exchange.
23: The lack of formalized central banking and the influx of raw gold led miners and merchants to rely on private institutions. Banks were established to assay, weigh, and store gold, as well as to issue paper notes backed by their physical gold reserves. and the sudden increase of available gold gave banks a large reserve base. This allowed them to extend more credit, financing the rapid growth of frontier infrastructure and agricultural development.
24: Because the U.S. government fixed the price of gold at $20.67 per ounce, the sudden abundance of the metal functioned similarly to modern monetary easing. It provided stability for international trade as foreign businesses flocked to supply the booming Western markets, making gold the ultimate anchor for global exchange rates. In short, gold wasn't just a metal. Its supply affected national finance and politics.
23: The Gold Rush era was definitely a part of how the West was won, but the journey certainly wasn't paved with gold. The Gold Rush era propelled, even accelerated, the westward expansion of the 19th century, but there were costs, many we still deal with today.
24: Thank you for joining us on this episode of Johnny on the Spot. We have additional episodes relating to many aspects of gold and silver. One specifically related to this show is the gold standard and can be viewed on our YouTube channel by typing at CMI Gold Silver in the YouTube search bar. Be sure to subscribe if you're interested in gold and silver.
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24: 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Seasonal adjusted charts show that over the last 30 years, metal spot prices are at some of the lowest points for the year during the last week of June through the first week of July. From now until the end of July, we will see some of the lowest spot prices for the year, with gold hovering around $4,000 an ounce and possibly a bit lower, while silver will linger near $60 an ounce, even possibly dipping into the $50 per ounce range before moving upward again. Now is a great time to enter the market or add to your current positions if you already own some precious metals. 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
14: With SRN News, I'm Bob Agnew in Washington. President Trump made another appearance at the White House Correspondents' Dinner last night here in Washington. The first event had to be canceled earlier this year when a gunman showed up, apparently intending to do harm to the commander-in-chief. War Secretary Pete Hegseth making an appearance on Capitol Hill this week. He told a Senate Appropriations Committee hearing that the war in Iran has already cost a little over $35 billion.
13: He is seeking a supplemental package of $95 billion in all to help with the war and other military upgrades. Also at SRNnews.com, Canada held a party yesterday to celebrate the christening of a new bridge between Detroit and Windsor. It officially opens on Monday. That span will compete for travel in a corridor that carries hundreds of millions of dollars in international trade every day. More of these stories at SRNnews.com.
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8: So raise your hand if you use quad code. And there's like a few hands that went up. At some point, I did these talks and just every hand goes up. And so I stopped asking this. Now the question that I ask is, who writes 100% of their code using quad code? And the first time I asked this, maybe a quarter of their hands went up. Now it's a little more than half. And I bet the next time I ask, it's going to be everyone. And, you know, like our customers range in size, like, you know, like there's like Airbnb and Ramp, and then also like the biggest companies, there's like Salesforce and Deloitte and Accenture, like all these like very big companies also use quad code, and they're saying the same thing. A bigger and bigger percent of the code is being written by quad code.
9: Just to press you on this point, though, if you're hiring engineers nowadays, like what are the specific skill sets that you're looking for if it's not necessarily the ability just to write code?
8: I've started to think that this idea of engineering versus design versus product versus user research versus data science, I think this is the old way of thinking about it. My feeling now is because everyone can write code, the roles shift a little bit. And I'm seeing this on the quad code team, for example, because on the quad code team, everyone writes code, including our designers, product managers, engineering managers, everyone writes. Because it's easy. It's much easier to do now. And it's actually awesome because my designer doesn't have to message me every time like, hey, can you move the button over by a pixel? You know, she can just do it herself. And yeah. So it's kind of great for everyone. And so I've started to think that the roles are actually segmenting in kind of the opposite way. And I've started to see people kind of split into prototypers. These are people that are amazing at just figuring out like, what is that first idea and like very quick iteration into builders. So like once there's a new idea, figuring out how do you actually build this and, you know, bring this product to market. Then there's like maintainers. And these are the people that once the software is at scale, they can maintain it. There's something that I call like growers or maybe scalers. These are people that take an idea and, you know, this product that exists that has product market fit and then scale it up. So scale it 10x, 100x. And by the way, like these people are very popular at Anthropic now. And then I think the final role is sweepers. And it's sort of like, I don't know if you guys have a better idea for the name, but I call it like a sweeper or janitor or something. It's actually like a very important role. It is about polishing the product, polishing the infrastructure, polishing the code to get rid of all the rough edges. Because, you know, like as a user, when you use really polished software, you feel
9: call it the perfectors. Yeah. So since we're on the topic of design, you've said before, I think, that the command line for Claude Code was basically a stopgap measure because the models were improving so quickly that it didn't make sense to design like a whole user interface around it. Is that still the case? And then, you know, could you imagine like a substantial change to that interface at some point?
8: So I'm hesitant to say because I was walking around the Bloomberg office and everyone has their Bloomberg terminals.
25: Yeah.
9: Yeah, Bloomberg definitely a fan of the command
25: terminal,
8: prompt.
25: Yeah.
8: So something that a lot of people might not know about quad code is we started in a terminal, but very quickly we actually got outside of the terminal. And so quad code has extensions for all the popular IDEs that you can use instead of the terminal. We have a desktop app that's also very popular, and it has, you know, it has chat and code and co-work, and it's all in one place. We have mobile apps for, you know, for Android and iOS. And actually the way that I use quad code the most nowadays is through Slack. And it's just talking to quad in Slack like I would to a coworker. And before I moved over to Slack, I was actually using quad mostly on my phone. So I was mostly on the iOS app. Just talking to it. I use Terminal sometimes, but overwhelmingly, I actually don't nowadays.
9: More to come from our conversation with Boris Cherny, the creator and head of Claude Code. We are talking about what our future interactions with computers are actually going to look like. I'm Tracy Alloway.
25: And I'm Joe Wiesenthal, and this is Odd Lots on Bloomberg Radio.
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1: And I'm Monica Ricks in the Bloomberg Newsroom. Here are some of the stories we're watching. Investors had to contend with oil shocks, inflation, rising bond yields, and trade wars all at once this week, notching a second straight weekly decline for the S&P 500. Mag 7 stocks shed nearly 6%, and Brent crude topped $100 a barrel for the first time in 2 months. President Trump also rebuilt part of his tariff wall, imposing new duties on goods coming from about 60 major U.S. trading partners, claiming those nations failed to stop the use of forced labor in their supply chains. Brendan Murray covers global trade for Bloomberg.
2: Those range from 10 to 12.5%, and that is basically 99% of countries that ship goods to the U.S. So it's a pretty broad brush that got hit with those tariffs.
1: Bloomberg's Brendan Murray reports this has a much stronger legal ground than the blanket tariffs Trump imposed last year, which the U.S. Supreme Court later deemed unconstitutional. NVIDIA is teaming up with SK Group to build new data centers and investing $1 billion in internet and cloud service provider Naver in South Korea. He says it'll help boost the U.S.'s position in the AI race and combat competition from China.
3: They're producing more AI researchers than probably all of the world has, you know, in any given year.
1: You can catch the full conversation with NVIDIA CEO Jensen Huang on the Bloomberg Business app, Bloomberg.com, and the Bloomberg Tech Podcast. Samsung has won a contract worth more than $200 billion to make chips for Broadcom. That deal runs about 5 years through 2030 and expands both companies' collaboration across memory and foundry technology. And the World Cup may be over, but we're getting new data now on its economic impact on U.S. businesses. Bloomberg's Amy Morris has details.
4: The numbers show the World Cup gave U.S. consumer spending a leg up in June. The Labor Department says the hospitality industry added the most jobs in more than 3 years, boosted by hiring ahead of the World Cup. The restaurant industry was boosted by watch parties, alcohol sales, and host city tourism. Even online retail got a boost when Amazon launched its Prime Day a bit early, in part to capitalize on consumer interest during the World Cup. We'll get more data from the Bureau of the Economic Analysis Personal Consumption Report, due out July 30th. Amy Morris, Bloomberg Radio.
1: 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I'm Monica Ricks, and this is Bloomberg.
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9: 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And on Oddlots, the creator of Claude Code on the hottest piece of software in the world. 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
12: This is Oddlots on Bloomberg Radio. I'm Joe Weisenthal.
13: And I'm Tracy Alloway.
12: Today's episode is looking at Claude Code, the software that's taken the world by storm. We are talking with Boris Cherney, the creator and head of Claude Code. With the launch of Fable, for the first time, not everyone was just able to, like, now I'm upgrading to the newest model, et cetera. And there was sort of like a whitelist with Project Glasswing and then some of these questions about, like, you know, obviously with the White House and like export controls, et cetera, that got resolved. But even setting aside the sort of regulatory questions, are we heading into a world in which each most advanced model will not be distributed to everyone at the same time? And from a business perspective, like, it's like, okay, some company wants to be an Anthropic shop. Should that be a source of anxiety for them? Or have you seen it as a source of anxiety for them that the most performant models may not go to everyone all at the same time?
14: In general, we try to give everyone the most performant models we can, the most intelligent models and the most efficient models, because we are incentivized to do this.
12: Yeah.
14: Right. Like, our business is models. And so we want to give people the best models we can. And so, you know, for example, I use Fable every day. That's the same thing that our customers use.
12: Yeah.
14: When you talk about the rollout of the model that's kind of not even, that doesn't go to everyone at the same time, I think you might be thinking of like Mythos and models that are inherently more dangerous than these kind of day-to-day models. And something like Mythos, it's a bit of a special model because it has cyber risk that Fable doesn't. And so this is, you know, why we had Glasswing. This is why we have been thoughtful about the rollout, because if we just gave everyone Mythos access on day one, everyone would just kind of be hacking. And the reason is that Mythos is just very, very good at finding zero-day vulnerabilities and exploits. And so for us, like in that rollout, it was just really important to give it to the good guys first and to give them a head start before we give it to everyone. And you're seeing kind of the continuation of that very careful rollout. It's a step-changing capability, so we have to be thoughtful. At the same time, there's Fable, which is the version of Mythos that I use. Mm-hmm. And that's the model that, you know, doesn't have all these kind of same hacking capabilities. And that's the thing that everyone has access to now.
0: Like, here's what I would worry about, which is like, let's say I'm not one of Anthropic's biggest customers, et cetera. We know that compute is scarce, right? Otherwise, Fable would be on for 24 hours as opposed to like, it's only going to be in the model as a default for like some period of time, et cetera. What I would be worried about is that like, oh, if I'm not a sort of like heavy and consistent Claude shop, do I have to worry that my access to Fable, set aside Mythos, will not be as much as a company that is like a ride or die Claude shop?
14: Oh, no, everyone gets access. So okay. And also like when you look at companies, like they're not using subscription plans typically that, you know, have rate limits. Usually companies prefer to pay per token because that way they can kind of control it. They can forecast a little bit better. And also their engineers don't hit rate limits. So they have a little bit more control that way.
2: I wanted to ask about this, actually. So I think at this point, we all know, you know, like a Claude Code super user or someone with AI psychosis who's like setting up a bunch of websites and different programs on a daily basis. And then you have companies that are using Claude Code. And I imagine if you have 2,000 employees that are using this tool and you have, you know, risk management committees, rules, that sort of thing, the output is going to be a bit different to the individual superpower user. What are the key differences you've noticed between those two? And I guess, what are the big sticking points when it comes to companies actually adopting these tools?
14: Yeah, so usually the way that I think about companies' adoption of Claude Code is I think of it as this kind of like ladder that you have to kind of go up one step at a time. You don't just like jump straight to the top of like everyone using Claude Code for everything. You get there, but you get there a step at a time. And so the first step is you use some sort of AI. And you kind of start to bring this in. And usually it's like Claude through an IDE or through some other program. And this is how you use Claude. The second step is you give everyone Claude Code and Cowork. And nowadays Tag also. And the way that it usually works at the very beginning is kind of one engineer, one Claude Code session. They're just running one session at a time. Or, you know, one marketer, one Cowork session. So it's just one to one. You're talking to one Claude at a time. And as you do this, you want to think about guardrails. So, you know, obviously there's a lot of things that comes out of the box. We have like per seat spend controls. We have advisor models. You can pick effort levels at the enterprise level. So there's just all sorts of ways to control this. And then you also should think about the safety side. So this is, you know, like sandboxing and things like this. And in general, we try to make all the safety settings correct by default. So you don't have to think about it. So it just kind of works.
0: But do you see an impediment? I don't know. Just pick a couple. I don't know. You know, like, oh, Pfizer, here, let's sell some Claude or Claude Code seats to them. How much is just that like initial sticking point of them literally figuring out? We know that big corporations are very anxious about letting users download any software to the computer, let alone software whose maximum capability comes when it has the deepest root access to the entire file system and everything. How much of a sticking point business-wise are you seeing in just companies like, we do not feel comfortable with such a powerful piece of software sitting on employee desktops?
14: I think a couple of years ago, there was some level of discomfort because this was a really new idea. But I think what's happened over time is as employees' usage gets more sophisticated, as companies build up their confidence, they get more comfortable with it. And, you know, it helps because we spend so much effort on safety and alignment and security and privacy. It's just extremely important to us. And so, like, when I look at companies, the ones that adopted it kind of early on, they've gone up this kind of adoption ladder. And they went from one quad per engineer to 10 quads to 100 quads, now some to 1,000 quads per engineer. And everyone kind of makes it up one step at a time. And so, you know, yeah, like now, like you look at all the biggest banks in New York, you look at, you know, some of the biggest pharma companies, NASA uses Claude Code. So, you know, now it's everywhere.
2: Out of curiosity, do you see differences in how different companies, I guess, customize permissions, safety permissions? I know you said you try to standardize them so that they're like easy to use from the get-go, but I imagine you still have customers that will change things up.
14: Yeah, absolutely. There's, so Claude Code is just very, very configurable. There's, gosh, I don't know the exact number, but it's got to be like many hundreds of different settings that you can change. There's, you know, probably 400 at this point. The cool thing is you can actually ask Claude to do it for you. So you don't even have to read the documentation. Claude knows its own settings.
0: With coding in general, the internet is now awash in AI-generated code, and a lot of the open source libraries and databases like filled with that. And a few years ago, this was sort of like pristine training data, et cetera. Do you see, like, what do they call it? Model collapse or something? Are there issues that are arising, even setting aside Claude Code, just coding capabilities from essentially code learning from AI-generated code? And does that change progress curves at all?
14: Look, when you think about AI scaling, the thing that people talk about often is the scaling laws.
0: Yeah.
14: And for people that don't know, the scaling laws, it was this paper that was written maybe like 8 years ago, 10 years ago or something. And it was the first paper that described how model intelligence scales as a function of training. And when you think about training, there's a few pieces. So there's the compute that you put into it, the data that you put into it, and then the size of the neural network. And also, so the test time compute. So the amount that the model gets to think. And what's interesting is when you look at the scaling laws paper, actually the first few authors after writing the paper, they branched off and they started Anthropic. Oh. So this is actually, you know, like Dario is on the paper and Sam is on the paper, Jared's on the paper. These are our founders. And the reason is like they saw that
0: I didn't realize you guys had a Sam too.
14: Yeah, we got a Sam. Yeah, he was our first CTO.
0: Got it. Oh.
14: Yeah. And the thing about the scaling laws is they're remarkably smooth. And what's also kind of weird is it actually seems to be accelerating a bit. It's a bit beyond what we guessed, you know, eight years ago or whatever. And so, yeah, it just continues to scale. There's always bottlenecks. There's always issues you hit and you always work through it and then you keep scaling. And it just seems to be continuing with Fable.
2: Can we talk about COBOL for a second? So Claude Code can do COBOL now, right? So like the mainframe issue is basically solved. If I'm a large bank, I can finally like upgrade and improve and integrate my system.
0: Bring my 70-year-old code base into modern standards. make no mistakes.
14: There are actually a lot of banks that are using Claude Code for exactly this kind of migration.
2: Wait, say more.
0: Yeah.
2: This is COBOL has come up on a lot, many episodes.
14: Oh yeah?
2: Yeah. Yeah, and we always hear like if you're a COBOL engineer, you can make bank at the banks, as they say.
14: Yeah. Well, Claude is really good at migrating code.
13: Are you responsible for taking care of your parents? You love them and you'd do anything for them. Well, what happens when one of them gets hurt on the job and can't go back to work? The money stops, but the bills in life, they don't. 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
22: News this hour at Town Hall. I'm Bob Agnew in Washington. Iran says there were no U.S. airstrikes overnight. That's the first time that's happened in nearly 2 weeks. Tensions do remain high over control of the Strait of Hormuz. Public policy expert Matthew Continetti says complicating the effort to try and hammer out a final ceasefire and an end to the war altogether is the fact that Iran simply cannot be trusted.
23: We've had a ceasefire in this conflict technically since early April. And then in June, we had the Memorandum of Understanding. And in both cases, the Iranian regime said that they would open up the Strait of Hormuz to international shipping. And in both cases, they were lying.
22: Continetti was interviewed this week by the Salem Radio Network. Conservative analysts believe Democrats may be walking into what they call a political minefield. Here's correspondent Ken Lorman.
24: They believe the party's move to the left on issues like crime and transgender policies is alienating mainstream voters, while support among Hispanic and Black voters is slipping. They also point to demographic trends, red state gains from the next census, and declining influence in media and academia as signs Republicans could hold a long-term advantage if the GOP doesn't squander the opportunity. Ken Lorman reporting.
22: President Trump returned to the stage of the rescheduled White House Correspondents Association dinner last night, delivering a speech that praised some journalists, took potshots at others. He also made a joke about the choice of a location.
25: But it's great to be back at a place that I know very well because they built it.
22: The refurbished Waldorf Astoria in Washington, D.C., which used to be a Trump office building. He also assured the crowd of journalists that though he had scrapped most of those biting parts of his remarks that he had planned to make, trying to have slightly warmer relations with the Washington press corps. More on these stories at townhall.com.
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0: Good afternoon and welcome back to the latest edition of Invest Talk. This is our Friday, July 24th, 2026 edition. And I'm excited for this hour with you to close out a very interesting week. A week of a lot of big earnings announcements, continued geopolitical volatility, commodity volatility, bond market volatility, not talked about as much, but definitely a lot of that. So a big week that we just finished up, and I'm here to close it out strong with you. But just like every show, our goal is to answer your finance and investment questions, and to the end, make you a better investor. So that you can take the data and perspective back to your own personal situation, not rely on just me or Luke or really any one person except yourself, so that you can make better decisions consistently, not just one time, not here to get a tip. It's about learning the principles of good, sound financial management. Now, in just a bit, I'm going to talk about today's market performance and run down the show topics, but first, let's tackle this caller question now.
1: Hey, Justin and Luke. This is Justin here in Colorado. I was looking at Cameco, Charlie Juliet. I was interested in buying it. It looks like it's come down over the past couple months. Wanted to see if they thought this was a good investment. Thanks for the show.
0: All right, looking at Cameco. CCJ is the symbol, domestic symbol. It's a Toronto, or it's on the Toronto Exchange, but also listed on the NYSE. I believe it's the second largest uranium miner, but really the largest uranium miner that you can purchase easily on major exchanges here. They also bought Westinghouse Electric Company, which provides nuclear reactors. They bought it out of bankruptcy some years ago. So it's no longer just a pure play uranium company. That gives it a bit of diversity, especially in an age when the demand for energy is just going up and up and up with AI and obviously domestic energy consumption rising for increased industrial demand, not just AI, right? Reshoring and manufacturing, for example. What's interesting here is that Westinghouse is about 50% of its revenue now. However, it's still about only 5% of its operating income. So yes, it has a lot of revenue there, but uranium is still what makes the bulk of their money. So understand that. It has come down. It's a name we've owned for clients for a long time. I think since the 20s, when it was in the 20s. It's at 87 now, but it's after a high of 135 just earlier this year. So definitely a large pullback, but I think it is at good support here. So this is an area that we've been patient really for most of the year to pick it up for new clients. And we just recently started picking it up for new clients now. Long term, very bullish on uranium. Most importantly, the cost of production still is higher than the current price of uranium. So there's not a lot of new uranium coming on because of that, which means that prices are likely to go up over the medium to long term. Now, we had a great show yesterday. We looked into the story, dollar versus emerging market currencies. Is the safe haven rally a trap? I discussed how the U.S. dollar has been gaining ground as investors flee to safety, but a strong dollar has its own sets of consequences. We also answer a list of questions on CF Industries. And if you happen to miss it, go check it out. The best way to get every show is to follow Invest Talk wherever you get your podcasts. Now, we have a lot of ground to cover over the next 45 minutes or so. Our main focus point is about the Fed's impossible position, war inflation versus rate cuts. With oil prices spiking again, gas crossing $4 a gallon in most of the country, Federal Reserve faces a nightmare scenario where energy-driven inflation could force rate hikes, even as the economy shows signs of slowing. So we'll look at this push and pull and what it might mean for the macro environment and investors as a whole. Okay. Other topics on the docket, however, we're going to look at oil inventories. How close are we to a major spike in oil? We're going to look at that. And then we'll take a look at private equity. You know, it's one of my favorite topics because it's kind of boiling underneath the surface. And so many retail investors have been talked into buying it by their brokers at the major, you know, the major investment houses, the Morgan Stanleys, Merrill Lynch's of the world, etc. And it does have systemic potential problems underneath the surface. So we'll talk about that. We also have questions, voicemail questions about various investment options, as well as Dover Corporation, DOV. And of course, questions that came in via the comment section on the Invest Talk YouTube channel. Now we're going to do a quick break. Please remember you can call anytime and leave your question on the InvestTalk voice bank. If you're listening via our live stream or possibly on AM 1220 in the Bay Area, you can call right now at 888-99-CHART. Hang on, because I plan to talk about today's market activity in the next segment.
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0: This isn't really a copper play. 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
6: 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I'm a big fan of the show. I haven't missed an episode in over 5 years.
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0: Let's go check in on a very interesting market to close the week. We had the NASDAQ suffering once again, large cap growth down nearly 2% on the day, but mid cap value, for example, is up 1.3% on the day. So that continued market rotation we are talking about is not stopping. Really, it was a sell-off in the major chip names and mostly the major memory companies. These are the companies I was talking about for the last couple of weeks, maybe call it month, saying these prices have gotten way ahead of themselves, very cyclical business. And yes, they were going to make a lot of money in the short term, but odds are extremely high that that will mean revert very rapidly. And so will the stock, and that's what you're seeing right now. Micron down 7%, SanDisk down about 11%, Seagate down 6.6%, Intel had pretty good earnings, but down around 8% on the day. Broadcom down 2%. And then you had names like Applied Materials and Lam Research, the chip equipment manufacturing companies, those struggle. And that's really what was pulling the market down, at least the NASDAQ overall. The S&P was still up slightly, only 5 basis points, still positive. Dow was up about 0.5% on the day. What was interesting is you had some nice moves out of the software names. Adobe up 6, Intuit up 5, ServiceNow up 7.5. So definitely a rotation showing that the AI trade, the picks and shovels, the tech around AI infrastructure is certainly mean reverting. And what's interesting is you're seeing more sell-offs in the Elon companies, Tesla and SpaceX down over 2% on the day. Amazon down slightly, Meta down as well. Apple up 3.5% on the day, definitely the strongest of the Mag 7 currently. But the rest of the market, fairly green. The financials were broadly green. So very interesting on that front. Now, what happened elsewhere? Treasuries are a bit stronger. Yields are down about 1 to 3 basis points. So after a pretty big sell-off in treasuries for most of the week, you had a little bit of bounce to close the week. Dollar was flat. Gold ended up about 0.5%. Silver up 1.5%. But Bitcoin continues to struggle, down 1%. WTI crude down 3.1%, but still relatively elevated move on the week as a whole. So we'll see what happens over the weekend. We know President Trump likes to go big in the Middle East over the weekend and then kind of calm things down by the time the market opens on Monday. We'll see if that pattern continues as we move through the weekend. Let's take a live call. Victor from Illinois. How you doing, Victor?
7: Hey, how you doing today?
0: Good, good. What can I help you with?
7: Hi, I'm calling in. There's a ticker symbol that I'd like to get your opinion on. Okay. I have a holding of it in my portfolio. It's grown to a pretty decent size, but the ticker symbol is OSCR for Oscar Health.
0: Okay. And why did you buy it? What do you like about the company?
7: So I bought it earlier this year. My average cost is like around $12. So I'm up over 100% on my position. And I've sold a few shares because obviously it's a good amount of gain. So I sold probably about a third of my position originally, and I still have a significant portion, and it's recently been consolidating, and so I was just wondering what your opinion is, if I should cut some more of it, hold on to it, or if there's a position I should look at to re-add.
0: Yeah, well, good buy. Nice buying at around 12, which was near the lows in April. Now, like you said, it's moved up higher. It hit a recent high around 32, but now it's down to 28, so decent pullback, losing a bit of momentum, down 2.5% on the day today. Down 1.5% after hours as well. So you're definitely seeing some weakness. The profitability is still negative enough for everyone out there. They're a small health insurance company. Their market cap's only about $8 billion. Okay? Called Oscar Health, OSCR is the symbol.
7: Yes.
0: And if you go look at the numbers here, cash flow, about $2.8 billion, which is very high. Is that why you bought it? Was that strong cash flow?
7: Yeah, the strong cash flow, and then their most recent earnings after I bought it, they actually raised their end of year guidance, which actually really helped kind of push it up higher. And I also had bought it because recently you start talking about like the healthcare sector and money rotating back into it, and United Health has also been doing pretty good recently. Mm-hmm. So I'm wondering if I should kind of either increase my exposure through this smaller company, seeing that they raised their guidance and are looking pretty good long term now, but I'm like a little unsure if I should.
0: Yeah, quick question. I mean, first off, I'd probably at least trim it at these levels. It's definitely losing momentum. Historically, their profitability is pretty meager. I do like their cash flow and how that's going up. My bigger question would be, what is driving that momentum? They were losing money for a number of years. What is their differentiator? If you're confident that their differentiator is going to hold, and they're going to continue to gain subscribers, then, you know, I would be more apt to hold a larger piece. But in the at least the short term, it is losing momentum. I would probably at least cut it in half from where you are now and rebalance it lower to a more reasonable weighting. Thanks for the call.
8: I don't even recognize myself anymore.
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0: In San Francisco. How you doing, Eric?
15: Ticker symbols that you've talked about in the past. That way I don't ask about something that you just talked about. You know, I don't always remember the ones that you talk about.
0: Yeah. That's a great question. Actually, if you go over to our website and you click on the our podcast page on our website, you can actually, there's a podcast player there, and you can, I don't think you can search it, but you can definitely click on the more, and you'll see every ticker that we talked about in that particular show. So I don't know if you can search it. That's a good question. I guess you can. If you click on more for all of them, you can then search the page and then find particular ticker symbols if you're looking at a certain one.
15: Okay, great. The ticker I'm actually asking for is LITE, Lumentum. I want to say I remember somebody talking about, but I'm just wondering, just looking for a buy point if you think it's a good company to hold.
0: All right, LITE. Definitely called about it in the past. I don't know if the recent past, right? Obviously, these things change over many months. But Lumentum, still the same company. They manufacture optical and photonic products. Earnings are accelerating to nearly $18 per share next year, which at, let's see, $762 a share. Now, what is that multiple? That's still pretty high, right? You're talking over a 50 yeah. time forward-looking earnings. That's pretty expensive. Now they, yeah, solid-state lasers, class fiber lasers, ultra-fast lasers. So it's in the business of lasers and industrial applications of those, cloud, networking, all of that. So it's in the heart of the AI data center build out. Here's my issue, is that even with all the great momentum of their business, earnings this year are supposed to be $8.23. Cash flow was negative as of the fall of last year. Excuse me, as of year end, it was negative $29 million in 12 months. Now it's positive $115 million. You're looking at, let's see, free cash flow. Excuse me, last quarter, $79 million. Sure, it's definitely on the rise. But based on the value and the market cap of $55 billion market cap, that's not good enough free cash flow for me. Honestly. Now, its profitability is very high, but it's a very cyclical business. Its profits were $6.05 in 2022, then only made $1.01 in 2024. So it's up and down. The momentum is waning just like the entire AI space. I want to give you a technical support, because that's really how you're going to have to play this, because the momentum certainly is headed the other way. Ooh. 445. That's okay. The area that I would think about picking it up.
15: Okay. Got it. Thank you. I appreciate your assessment.
0: No problem. Thank you for the call. And let's swing back to the InvestTalk Voice Bank. You know the number. Call anytime at 888-99-CHART.
14: Afternoon, Justin and Luke. Chuck from Clayton. Love the show. Got a question about Solventum. S as in Sam, O as in Ocean, L as in Lincoln, V as in Victor. I got a bunch of stocks. I kind of like the medical aspect of it because I don't have much medical in my portfolio. But right now it's about 1% of my portfolio, and I'm debating, do I sell it and look somewhere else? Do I up it to 3%? Or I just sit on it for a while and see where it goes? Again, whatever you can give me on Solventum and your thoughts on a new spinoff. Thank you for your time.
0: All right, looking at Solventum. See, earnings are supposed to be $6.55 this year, $7.10 next year, but it made $8.45 back in 2021. It looks like it spun off in 2024. The stock's just been kind of okay. It's been in a general uptrend, but not blowing the socks off of anybody. But a solid name, $13 billion market cap. Let me look at their balance sheet here. By the way, it's in the healthcare space. Decent balance sheet. Negative free cash flow, but return on equity solid, about 32%. No dividend yield. Earnings up 7% this year, 8% next year. I'd have to look at your healthcare exposure overall. Relative strength is solid, 62. Profit metrics are good. I don't love that free cash flow number, but that can mean a lot of things. I don't know. I just think there are better options out there, to be honest with you. So I'm going to pass on Solventum. If you're looking in the healthcare space, we're finding much better opportunities than this. Thanks for the call. The next and best talk, we'll look into the story. Gas prices going up in 2026. What the $4 pump means for your portfolio. U.S. gas prices have crossed the $4 per gallon mark again, as the ongoing conflict between the U.S. and Iran continues to rattle energy markets. And with the Strait of Hormuz under this threat and tanker traffic dropping, investors need to understand how this ripple effect reaches their wallets. So we'll talk about that and more on Monday. But for now, I'm Justin Klein. I'm ready to take your calls anytime at 888-99-CHART.
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18: With SRN News, I'm Bob Agnew in Washington. Iran said there were no U.S. strikes overnight for the first time in nearly 2 weeks, as tensions remain high over the control for the Strait of Hormuz. Iran's health ministry says that Iran had a peaceful night. The U.S. Central Command has not commented. Conservative analysts believe that Democrats may be walking into what some are calling a political minefield, painting themselves into a corner with more radical and leftist policies because of the rise of Democrat socialists within the party. The leftist policies on everything from home ownership and all kinds of LGBT issues that they find themselves in disagreement with the American public on. President Trump returned to the stage of the rescheduled White House Correspondents Association dinner last night, delivering a speech that praised some journalists, took a few pot shots at his critics, and made jokes about a number of public figures. More on these stories at srnnews.com.
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0: 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Let's talk about our main focus point, and that is the battle going on inside the Federal Reserve because of higher inflation, sticky inflation. For various reasons, it's not just the war in Iran that's pushing energy prices up, but there are other factors as well, which we'll get into. And then the pressure, obviously, politically to cut rates from the White House. So the question is, what direction will they go? Are they going to fight inflation? Are they going to appease the president? We'll see. Now, overall, the June CPI number actually fell a little bit, really driven by gas prices. That's the biggest driver of the drop in CPI, although the CPI still remains pretty elevated, well above the 2% target, still north of 3. Gasoline prices fell 76 cents from their peak on May 20th until the end of June, which is very impactful. It was subtracted 42 basis points from CPI. So if gas prices stayed the same, you'd have, once again, pushing towards 4% inflation. Then you look at things like services. Service inflation remains elevated. Even core inflation looks sticky, kind of around 3%. And while gasoline prices and oil prices, they're very volatile, we're obviously going to see a tailwind to inflation data for the month of July now that rates are prices are going up again. But all of the inputs to the industrial base from things like natural gas and urea and copper and aluminum, all the things that are impacted by what's going on in the Middle East, that's starting to feed into the broader economy. You'll look at PMI prices, delivery times, shipping costs. They all point to a building pipeline of pressure in core goods. And then there's the AI story. Computer prices are likely to continue to go up. We saw Apple raise their cost of the MacBook and iPads. There's also rumors that the new iPhone Pro that's going to be announced probably in September will have a $100 or $200 bump from their previous price. Why? Because of the cost of memory. We know that they're trying to get approval to sell iPhones with Chinese memory, Chinese-made memory that's usually banned. That would only go into phones that are also sold in China. But still, trying to find ways to ease the pressure of high memory prices and just hardware prices across the board. So that's going to be another tailwind to inflation, especially in an era when, you know, our entire world runs on these devices. Then there's the tariff aspect. What you're starting to see is a push through to higher costs for professional services. Think of doctors, dentists, ophthalmologists. Why? Because the cost of the things they need to do their job are going up. The gauze and the tape and everything that they use to run their practices, those import costs are going up because of tariffs. Now we know those tariffs were deemed illegal, but now they're pushing those through once again via other means. So I think that's still a tailwind in the background. What's interesting, I read a good report, and it was talking about one of the reasons why actually the inflation on the tariff side wasn't quite as bad as everyone expected, is that a lot of manufacturers started to trade down in quality. So they skimped on the quality of the inputs for those devices or those end products in order to counter the higher import costs. Pretty interesting. Once again, core inflation is going to remain sticky around 3%, services as well. And the big question is, what does the Fed do about this? Right now, the market is expecting 1 to 2 rate hikes. Remember, going into the year, we were at 2 rate cuts. So it's a very different environment. And now, there's about a 40% chance. This is very interesting. And I think one of the reasons why you've seen rates go up recently is that there's a 40% chance that the Fed will raise rates next week. Next week. That's one thing Kevin Warsh has kind of pushed, is not a lot of guidance for the market. So by year end, now there's a 40% chance of 2 rate hikes. Now, I still don't think they'll do it. I think they're still going to wait for more data to come in. The June number probably was enough to say everything is okay, even though now oil prices are resurging. But this isn't a Fed that's very clear on what they want to do.

0: You can have major sell-offs in growthier names, like kind of what you're seeing right now, without a recession, like you did in 2022. I think we're creeping up on that potential moment. And the Investtalk Voice Bank never closes, so your finance and investment questions keep coming. This one came in earlier today on 888-99 chart.
1: Hey guys, great show. Listen to it pretty much every day. I have a question about my 401k through my employer. I've been contributing for about 4 years, well, since I've been with my employer. And up till now, I've had everything going into a target dated fund. Now, I've been looking at some other investment options that I have, and there are two international funds that I can choose from. One is the MFS International Equity Fund 3B. And the other is the Spartan Global X US Index Pool Class D. I can't actually find much information about either one of these, but from what I can find, the Spartan one seems maybe to be a little bit better. So I was just wondering which one of those you would choose, and also how much would you recommend that I allocate within my 401k contribution? And keep in mind, I've only been contributing to a targeted fund up until now, so maybe I should go a little bit extra for a few months or maybe a year or two to bring up the international exposure, or if I should just choose a set percent and forget about it. So, anyway, I'd love to hear your opinion. Thanks a lot for everything you do. Bye bye.
0: Looking at the MFS International Equity Fund Class 3B. This one's very interesting because I've never seen this. We use Morningstar for mutual funds, it's kind of the best data provider on that front. It has a one star, but they have it as a gold fund, which is quite interesting to me. But go look at the performance, the 3 years, only around 3 years. It's pretty bad. 94th percentile? This is interesting. Just trying to find as much data as I can. Yeah, I'm just trying to find. So yeah, I mean that one's okay. The other one is so some of these when you're looking at 401ks, oftentimes you get funds you can't really buy elsewhere. So what I would always say, this is what I say for everybody out there. You should always know, and I mean maybe you don't take advantage of it or not, but you should know if you can opt into what's called a self-directed brokerage account. They call it Brokerage Link at Fidelity. We manage a lot of 401ks through that, which we custody clients through Fidelity. They're often the brokerage link, and then we can buy kind of whatever we want for clients. Or you could buy whatever you want as well. I don't have much data on that second one, but the MFS International Fund, that one is honestly not that great. That's my issue is the performance over the, let's see, I'm looking at different time frames. Yeah, it hasn't really been that great. The 5 year quartile is 78%, which means 78% of funds have done better than this. So I would be talking to your company to see if you can get some better options here. I once again I need to look at the Spartan one and look at performance relative. You can get performance relative to its peers. Peer group, and if it's in the top quartile, then I would probably think about buying it. But I would probably have at least 20% of your portfolio in foreign stocks or foreign equities. Now on Friday, we generally make time to make a quick rundown of some key benchmark numbers. So let's do that right now. The 2 year yield was at 4.33%. Last week, 4.16%. So nice little move there in the 2 year treasury, kind of reflects what I was saying. The Fed expectation. Or the market expectation of a potential Fed rate hike next week. That's huge. 10-year Treasury yield, 4.67. Last week, 4.54. That's up 13 basis points in 1 week. This will feed into mortgage rates, for example.

0: Let's see where Mortgage News Daily is where I usually go. Kind of real time rate outlook here. 30-year fix. There we go. Yeah, I mean we're at 6.85. 6.85. So pushing back towards 7 on the 30-year mortgage rate. Definitely going to impact the housing market. Gold prices, $4,056 an ounce, a $44 increase from last week. So you're starting to get some juice here from gold and the precious metal market. Still way up from where it was about a year ago, where it was about $3,300 an ounce. And now, like I said, a little bit above 4,000. Silver, $58.25 an ounce, a $2.19 increase compared to last week. So silver starting to get a bit of juice as well, and still well higher than it was just a couple of years ago when it was in the low 20s. Oil, right around $90 per barrel, $89.75, $7.03 increase compared to last week. So nearly a 10% rise in oil overall. And that's feeding into gasoline prices, down now over $4 a gallon, $4.10 on the national average, a 12-cent increase compared to 1 week ago. And what are we, just a few years back, we were in the low threes. Now in California, we're averaging $5.56 a gallon, a 16-cent increase compared to 1 week ago. For comparison, in North Carolina, if you're listening from North Carolina, you're still below that $4 level at $3.81. So that was a quick rundown of some major market numbers as we close out this Friday. Let's go pivot to another listener question from 888-99 chart.
1: Hi, good afternoon, Luke and Justin. This is Rob calling from Las Vegas. In my quest to branch away from some of the mags, I was looking at Dover Corporation, ticker symbol DOV for industrial exposure. I picked up about half a position back in November. Yesterday, after a slight earnings miss, it fell intraday about 9.5%. I don't think it's a falling knife. I think it's more of a post-earnings profit-taking. So I picked up more at about 194. I think at that time the PE ratio went down about 18 versus its peak of 22. Incoming orders have increased about 16% year over year. Their full year EPS guidance has been raised, and I think there's some secular AI tailwinds. And my question is, what would you do in this position? I'm looking for it as a more of a long-term play. I would love to hear your analysis on Dover Corporation. Thanks. Have a great day.
0: All right, Dover is quite the company, fairly well diversified. This up here. Sometimes my systems want to run slow for me. I don't know why. Typing it in, it's thinking about it. It just doesn't want to go to it. There we go. Nope, maybe that's not it. Okay. Well, I do the show on the fly. I have a lot of systems, and sometimes those systems just do not want to cooperate with me. So I'm going to have to pivot over to another one. But this is an industrial name, fairly well diversified. I can sit there and tell you all the businesses that they're in, but they're in aerospace, defense, industrial. A lot of different end markets. Overall, what I like is the trend in earnings. $5.93 back in 2019. This year, $10.68. $11.71 next year. If you go look at its profitability, not blowing anybody out of the park. 15% return on equity, which is solid, but historically, it's pretty elevated. Pretty in the, imagine the high teens, low 20s. I like that. Good cash flow. You're not getting it at a bargain here, but I do think this recent pullback is more of a buying opportunity than to sell. So I would be buying Dover DOV.
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11: Hey, Justin and Luke, happy Friday. Hope you guys are having a good one. I have a question about a company called LiveWire. Ticker symbol is LVWR. Looks like it had a little pop today. I'm just curious what you guys think, because it's well below its 52-week average, but it did run up about 70% today so far. So just let me know what you guys think on this one, if it's a good risk versus reward. Thanks, and have a great day.
0: All right. Looks like LiveWire, LVWR, up 87% today. 87%. Very interesting. Just looking at some of the news here. It looks like it was earnings related. Oh, it unveiled a very low priced model. It makes electric bikes. That's what LiveWire does. Historically, though, it loses money. This is a penny stock. Its high last year was all the way up to $9 per share, and then it bled for the past year and a half or so, all the way down into the 65 cent range just the last week. Now at $1.46. So it's a penny stock. It's always pretty much always lost money, but now projected to break even next year. So the question is, will this low priced model bring it to profitability? I guess if it will, then I think it probably has a lot more room to run. But the history of these names is, of this name, excuse me, is not great, right? Profitability has always been pretty much deeply negative ever since it went public. Return equity is now negative 161%. Its cash flow is very negative. -$50 million. Now they do have some cash in their balance sheet to get them through. That's the good thing. About $100 million in cash. So it gives them some runway. Their free cash flow last quarter was $14 million, which is about what it kind of steady state at. So you have some time, a couple of years, for maybe this model to hit, right? To cause a big spike in revenue. if it does and it can do it at positive margins, then I think this is more room to run, but you have to be the judge of that. Odds are low, but hey, something to look into. Now, as we close the week, let's look into the oil markets, because we know we are well into this conflict that started on February 28th in the Middle East. And at first, everyone thought oil prices were going to spike to $150, $200 a barrel, but that did not happen. Why? Because there were ample reserves at that time across the world. China stopped importing a lot of oil. We started releasing reserves from our strategic reserve. That's now running down pretty considerably. And that's why the loss of about 13 million barrels per day of Middle East exports has not produced a spike in oil, but it has, once again, drawn down inventories by a cumulative 360 million barrels between March and May. That's global oil observed inventories. That's according to the IEA. Onshore stocks declined in June as well, dropping a further 96 million. So that draw is accelerating. And it's not just about crude, it's about refined products as well. Total crude and refined product stocks are at the slimmest level since 2003. Gasoline inventories at their lowest levels since 2012. So as we go into the weekend, understand that this margin for error is getting tighter and tighter by the day. So that's why I say, I would still be long energy in the medium term, short term, shall we say. But if we do get a major spike, that's probably where I'd be starting to leg out of a lot of energy names. So I don't think that will be sustained for a long time. But be careful, because it could be a risk to markets as we head into Q3. Now, I'm Justin Klein, reminding you about KPP Financial's parallel investing. 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
15: News this hour at Town Hall. I'm Bob Agnew in Washington. Former state lawmaker and logger Troy Jackson has secured the Democrat nomination for the U.S. Senate in Maine. He did so at a special session today in Bangor as delegates came from around the state for a once-of-its-kind event. He will face longtime GOP Senator Susan Collins in November. And that special situation developed after the original nominee, Graham Plattner, was forced to drop out of the race amid allegations of sexual assault. A fourth firefighter has died of the injuries he sustained battling a blaze in western Colorado.
16: The Federal Interior Department says Nathan Matthews, who was battling a wildfire near the Colorado-Utah border last month when he and three other colleagues were caught in the blaze, died from his injuries Friday. The 43-year-old was from Lincoln, Nebraska. Officials say the June 27th situation, known as a burnover, turned deadly when the wildfire spread quickly, closing off all escape routes. Firefighters Emily Barker, Nick Hutcherson, and Sydney Watson died at the scene. I'm Julie Walker.
15: Public policy expert Matthew Cottinetti says Iran appears to be happy with the current status quo in the war with the U.S.
17: I think the Iranians are comfortable with the low-intensity conflict where they fire one volley of missiles at us, kill a few of our soldiers terribly, and then we respond by firing back, but in a limited capacity.
15: Cottinetti spoke this week with the Salem Radio Network. War Secretary Pete Hegseth estimates the Iran war has now cost about $37.5 billion. He was on Capitol Hill defending an even bigger request this week.
18: President Trump's following a simple logic. The military requires a generational investment to deliver on peace through strength.
15: Hegseth appearing at a sometimes very tense session before the Senate Appropriations Committee. His new estimate, he's saying that the military needs about $95 billion now. More from...
19: You can always take another vacation, but this one is different. 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Mike Gallagher, Scott Jennings, Larry O'Connor, Jennifer Horn. 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
28: And I'm Monica Ricks in the Bloomberg Newsroom. Here are some of the stories we're watching. Investors had to contend with oil shocks, inflation, rising bond yields, and trade wars all at once this week, notching a second straight weekly decline for the S&P 500. Mag 7 stocks shed nearly 6%, and Brent crude topped $100 a barrel for the first time in 2 months. President Trump also rebuilt part of his tariff wall, imposing new duties on goods coming from about 60 major U.S. trading partners, claiming those nations failed to stop the use of forced labor in their supply chains. Brendan Murray covers global trade for Bloomberg.
1: Those range from 10 to 12.5%, and that is basically 99% of countries that ship goods to the U.S. So it's a pretty broad brush that got hit with those tariffs.
28: Bloomberg's Brendan Murray reports this has a much stronger legal ground than the blanket tariffs Trump imposed last year, which the U.S. Supreme Court later deemed unconstitutional. NVIDIA is teaming up with SK Group to build new data centers and investing $1 billion in internet and cloud service provider Naver in South Korea. He says it'll help boost the U.S.'s position in the AI. China.
2: They're producing more AI researchers than probably all of the world has, you know, in any given year.
28: You can catch the full conversation with NVIDIA CEO Jensen Huang on the Bloomberg Business app, Bloomberg.com, and the Bloomberg Tech Podcast. Samsung has won a contract worth more than $200 billion to make chips for Broadcom. That deal runs about 5 years through 2030 and expands both companies' collaboration across memory and foundry technology. And the World Cup may be over, but we're getting new data now on its economic impact on U.S. businesses. Bloomberg's Amy Morris has details.
3: The numbers show the World Cup gave U.S. consumer spending a leg up in June. The Labor Department says the hospitality industry added the most jobs in more than 3 years, boosted by hiring ahead of the World Cup. The restaurant industry was boosted by watch parties, alcohol sales, and host city tourism. Even online retail got a boost when Amazon launched its Prime Day a bit early, in part to capitalize on consumer interest during the World Cup. We'll get more data from the Bureau of the Economic Analysis Personal Consumption Report, due out July 30th. Amy Morris, Bloomberg Radio.
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32: Welcome to the Bloomberg Law Show. I'm June Grosso. Ahead in this hour, New Jersey admits that 400 non-citizens voted in elections. A new Trump administration policy puts endangered species at risk. And Donald Trump is the first president to hand out pardons to companies like a 17th century English king.
35: A serious software error in New Jersey's motor vehicle system led to the improper voter registration of what we believe to be roughly 6,600 people in our state.
32: New Jersey Governor Mickey Sherrill blamed a software glitch for the state mistakenly adding 6,600 non-citizens to its voter rolls, leading to around 400 of them improperly voting since 2023. Although Sherrill said there's no evidence those votes swayed the outcome of any election. Still, President Trump seized on the disclosure to support his unproven claims of widespread voter fraud and the need to pass the Save America Act. And Homeland Security Secretary Mark Wayne Mullen says DHS has identified hundreds of thousands of non-citizens on voter rolls in four states.
36: We've identified 250,000 non-citizens registered to vote in California and Pennsylvania, New Jersey, and Nevada.
32: And Mullen went further, threatening state officials who don't go along with the administration's election security demands.
36: If the election officials, once we gave them the information they need to secure their elections, and they chose not to, then those individuals can also be held accountable by fines, by penalties, and even, depending on how far it goes, prison time.
32: My guest is Jonathan Diaz, Director of Voting Advocacy and Partnerships at the Campaign Legal Center. Jonathan, explain what happened in New Jersey.
0: So it appears that there was some sort of technological error in New Jersey's DMV system where about 6,000 or so individuals who correctly identified themselves as non-citizens, you know, they weren't trying to register to vote, nevertheless were erroneously registered. New Jersey's election officials and governor made this announcement. They identified this problem. They've directed officials to remove them from the rolls. They are fixing the glitch in their driver's license system. And this is, I think, an example of how the system is supposed to work. The state and local officials who are responsible for overseeing voter registration identified a problem, made it clear to the public, and announced steps to mitigate the problem. You know, they don't need the federal government to step in and do it for them.
32: But that does mean that as many as 400 non-citizens ended up voting illegally.
0: So, well, I think it's important to remember that more than 4.1 million ballots were cast in New Jersey in 2024. So that number, you know, even if it was 400 in total, that's less than 1% of 1%. It's 0.009% of the total votes cast in New Jersey in 2024, which is nowhere near affecting the outcome of any federal election that took place in New Jersey in that year.
32: Trump and other Republicans are using this to boost claims of widespread voter fraud and the need for the SAVE Act.
0: There's nothing in any of the proposals that the federal government has put forward that would have addressed this scenario. This was a simple case of human error, of technological error. Somebody misprogrammed the system. And so, you know, requiring, as the Trump administration wants, requiring voters to provide additional proof of citizenship to show a passport or a birth certificate to register to vote wouldn't have stopped this because these people said that they were not citizens. They weren't trying to register to vote. But, you know, elections are run by people. Sometimes people make mistakes. Sometimes there is a glitch in the system. And, you know, that's why we have safeguards built in to ensure that it can be caught and fixed for the next time. And even in a scenario like this, where there was a technological problem that did result in some people being erroneously registered, it's not happening anywhere near the numbers on the scale that the president and the White House are suggesting that it is. You know, this is a tiny, tiny, tiny percentage of the votes, so small that it doesn't affect the outcome. And so, you know, in my view, this technological error, which is really all that it is, does not justify the kind of draconian restrictions that the Trump administration is proposing for voter registration, because those things, A, wouldn't have solved this problem, and B, would have prevented many more people than this who are eligible from actually registering and voting.
32: Mark Wayne Mullen, DHS secretary, said that in New Jersey, reviews found 35,152 non-citizens registered. The governor said that we've asked them for any evidence of this, where they got that number, who this is. We've received nothing back yet.
0: I don't know where DHS's numbers came from, nor does New Jersey. If you look at the numbers, Secretary Mullen released, and you compare not just these New Jersey numbers, but, you know, DHS and the White House released data about a number of states who have voluntarily shared their data with the federal government. And the White House and DHS's numbers for states like Texas and Louisiana are incredibly inflated compared to what those states themselves are reporting. And Texas reported lower numbers than the White House did about, you know, suspected non-citizens on their rolls, and then had to backtrack because they had wrongfully identified naturalized citizens as being ineligible. So whenever a federal or state agency makes, you know, inflated claims about huge numbers in the tens of thousands of, you know, ineligible registrants, I think we have to look at those with some skepticism because almost inevitably they get walked back. And especially in the case of DHS, there's just nothing that they have given us in terms of where they got their data, what methodology they used. We don't know where those numbers came from. They could have pulled them out of a hat. So if we're going to take those numbers seriously, I think we need a lot more information from DHS about how they came up with them.
32: Do you think this disclosure by New Jersey has any connection to the Trump administration's recent push?
0: You know, the announcement from New Jersey's governor seems to me to be completely unrelated from what DOJ sent them. This was their own investigation into their own system, which every state is doing all the time. And I think that's the key takeaway here, is that state governments, who are the ones legally responsible for running our elections, are constantly going through their voter registration rules and their election systems to fix errors and to make sure that they are as accurate as is humanly possible. And what they don't need is wild accusations government based on no evidence that they're doing it wrong. You know, I think this incident in New Jersey shows that states are more than capable of maintaining clean voter rolls and addressing the problems as they arise, because, you know, we have a very complicated election system and it's totally decentralized. It's run by states and, in most important ways, by counties and municipalities. You know, one of the things that makes it so resilient is that we don't have a single national election infrastructure that could be compromised or, you know, have some problem with it that would affect everybody.
32: Are you concerned that if the Trump administration doesn't like the results in New Jersey in the midterms, that they'll use this disclosure to try to attack those results?
0: I'm sure that no matter what New Jersey officials say or do, that the Trump administration is going to point to this incident and, you know, claim that New Jersey's results can't be trusted. But that's why New Jersey, like every state, has audits and recounts and hand-marked paper ballots that can be checked after the fact. And, you know, that's why they're making this announcement now and removing these ineligible individuals from the rolls, so that this can't happen again in November. But regardless of what New Jersey does, I expect the White House to use this as ammunition, not just in, you know, any claims that they make about the results in November, but also in their push to pass the Save America Act and to, you know, enable federal agencies to have a bigger role or take control of certain election administration functions, despite their lack of legal authority to do that.
32: DHS Secretary Mullen has made threats against election officials, but what exactly is he asking them to do?
0: That's a good question. DHS sent letters to these four states, and those letters were pretty tame. They said, you know, DHS had done an analysis and identified suspected, you know, potential non-citizens on the rolls, reminded the states that, you know, federal law requires them to maintain accurate voter rolls and that non-citizens are prohibited from voting in U.S. elections. But then otherwise just kind of said, you know, DHS is ready to help you if you need it. The letters were very, very tame. His remarks on Friday were not. And, you know, in his speech, he did both say that DHS is directing the states to remove all of those individuals from the rolls, which, number one, DHS doesn't have the authority to direct states to do anything with their voter rolls. And number two, the states can't just take thousands of people off the rolls because somebody in the federal government tells them to. There's a process that they have to go through under both state and federal laws to, you know, verify those claims. They have to do their due diligence. They have to check. I imagine that the states will. They will take this seriously. But Secretary Mullen also, much like Assistant Attorney General Harmeet Dhillon did a couple of weeks ago, threatened election officials and said that they'll be prosecuted if they don't cooperate with the federal government. And I don't think that's an empty threat. I think that this administration is very willing to, you know, lean on its criminal enforcement authority and go after election officials if they don't go along with the administration's policy priorities when it comes to elections. Fortunately, I don't think that those charges would hold up. And election officials have very good counsel kind of across the board, have litigated against a lot of them. They know what they're doing. But it is alarming when senior officials in the federal government are threatening state and local election officials with criminal prosecution. You know, it's almost like, it's like watching a mob movie. You know, do what we want or else. And that's just not the relationship that we have seen between the federal government and the states in the past when it comes to elections. And the federal government typically provides resources and support and assistance to state and local election officials in carrying out their responsibilities. But this kind of aggressive posture towards election officials is really something new.
32: But election officials have the winning record in federal court against the Trump administration over the administration's quest to get unredacted voter rolls. I believe the states are 16-0. Thanks so much for joining me, Jonathan. That's Jonathan Diaz of the Campaign Legal Center. Coming up next on the Bloomberg Law Show, the Trump administration is gutting the Endangered Species Act, and environmental groups are taking them to court. I'm June Grosso, and you're listening to Bloomberg.
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22: It's really quite troubling to see that monarch populations are declining. And if there aren't enough flowers to feed monarchs, imagine all of the lesser known pollinators that aren't getting the things that they need.
32: The iconic orange and black monarch butterfly is one of the most recognizable species, but 80% of the butterflies have been wiped out since the 1990s. It's because of the destruction of their habitat, the main reason that species become extinct.
22: By helping monarchs and restoring this diverse native habitat that's pesticide-free, we can really help a whole suite of other species.
32: But now the Trump administration has decided that destroying the habitats of endangered species is not harmful. It's rescinded the so-called harm rule, a 50-year-old rule that's protected endangered wildlife from losing millions of acres of habitat. 13 environmental groups are suing the administration in federal courts in California and Washington state, challenging the decision that allows developers and private landowners to destroy the habitat of endangered species without it being considered harm to the species. Joining me is an expert in environmental law, Pat Parento, a professor at the Vermont Law and Graduate School. Pat, start by explaining what the Trump administration has done here to the Endangered Species Act.
23: Well, they have just published a final rule rescinding what's called the harm rule under the Endangered Species Act, which has been on the books for over 50 years. It was first enacted in 1975 in the Gerald Ford administration, and it's been upheld by the U.S. Supreme Court in 1995 in the case Sweet Home versus Babbitt. So now the Trump administration is saying, forget about all that. We hereby rescind the harm rule. And oh, by the way, we're not going to propose a replacement. We're just going to say we don't need a harm rule at all. We don't need to define the word harm, which is in the statute. We don't even need to do that. So we're just going to repeal it. We're not going to comply with NEPA. We're not going to do an environmental impact statement. We're not going to comply with the Endangered Species Act itself, which requires consultation before you take an action like this and produce what's called a biological opinion to demonstrate that the action that you're taking will not jeopardize endangered species or result in the adverse modification of their critical habitat. So it's crazy on stilts what we're talking about. You can boil it down to this. The Trump administration has hereby decreed that destroying the habitat of endangered species is not harmful.
32: The administration said this move would reduce permitting and compliance costs for farmers, landowners, and energy producers.
23: Right, without producing real data to show that this rule is responsible for, I guess you would call it, unreasonable costs. I mean, it's certainly true that every law that Congress enacts is going to impose certain obligations on people that will in turn require the expenditure of some money. That's what regulation is all about. The money being spent is for a good purpose, a public purpose, right? You can argue about how important saving endangered species is. If you ask the American people, they will tell you it's really important. That has been a consistent polling result over the life of the Endangered Species Act from 1973 to today. The amount of public support for this law is in the 90% range. So, yeah, does compliance with laws require money? Sure they do.
32: And the loss of habitat causes more species to go extinct than any other single factor?
23: Yes, it is the leading cause of species extinction in the U.S. and globally. The other thing about it is the Endangered Species Act is all about habitat. I mean, the very stated purpose of the law is to conserve the ecosystems upon which these species depend. So right from the get-go in 1973, this is really kind of amazing for Congress to be this ecologically literate in 1973. They were talking about ecosystems. They were talking about habitat. That was the whole point of the law. Congress recognized that loss of habitat was driving species to extinction, and unless it was both stopped or arrested and mitigated, more and more of the species would go extinct.
32: Tell us about the basis of the lawsuits by the environmental groups over the rescission of this rule.
23: Multiple grounds. They start by saying the Sweet Home decision in 1995 is still the law of the land. It has not been overturned. The Trump administration is clearly aiming to get this issue back in front of the Supreme Court in their hope that the Supreme Court will reverse its decision in Sweet Home and basically adopt the dissent in Sweet Home written by the late Justice Antonin Scalia. You know, there's an echo here because this is the same strategy that Lee Zeldin is pursuing under the Clean Air Act to repeal the endangerment finding. Once again, EPA, the Trump administration, is saying the Supreme Court got it wrong in Massachusetts versus EPA. We don't have authority to regulate greenhouse gases, and we're going to get that issue back in front of the court so they can overturn Mass versus EPA. Same thing is happening here with the harm rule. They want to get this case back to the court in the hopes that they can get a decision overturning the Sweet Home decision. The reason they believe they have a shot at this, of course, is because the Supreme Court has now overturned the Chevron doctrine with deference to agency interpretations.
32: If Sweet Home was based on Chevron, which the court has eliminated, and you also have a Supreme Court that just last term reversed two longstanding precedents, do you have any confidence that the court will respect the precedent of Sweet Home and uphold the harm rule?
23: Well, we know, of course, that the court will do what the court will do with five votes. I think this one will be a closer call. I don't rule out, of course, the prospect or the danger that the Supreme Court might do what Trump is asking it to do. You can't rule that out. But here's the thing. Justice Roberts, in the Loper-Bright case, which overturned the Chevron doctrine, said very clearly, our overturning Chevron does not mean that prior decisions of this court that relied on Chevron are not still the law. They are still the law, unless and until, of course, the Supreme Court changes the law. So the argument that Loper-Bright automatically means Trump wins is wrong. It's just flat wrong on the face of the Loper-Bright decision. It's certainly true that if this case gets to the Supreme Court, there's a risk that it'll do the wrong thing from the standpoint of protecting endangered species. I would be naive to the extreme to think that, you know, the Supreme Court is bleeding over the fate of endangered species. But on the other hand, this principle, which is called statutory stare decisis, when the Supreme Court has said that a statute means something specifically, that is a strong precedent. So it doesn't get overruled with the snap of a finger or the fact that there's a new administration in town who doesn't like the prior ruling. So that's not enough to get that victory that Trump is hoping for in this case.
32: I'll ask you the question I usually ask you, which is, so let's say that there's a Democratic administration that comes in next and overturns the overturning of the harm rule. how much damage can be done in the remaining 2 years of the Trump administration if there's not an injunction put in place?
23: Yeah, well, there is going to be a request for a preliminary injunction and maybe even a temporary restraining order right out of the box. The Earth Justice is handling one of the major cases, and that's the most formidable environmental litigating group in the country. They will leave no stone unturned. So the problem is, by saying that the harm rule is no longer in effect, that influences all kinds of activities that are ongoing. It means that the Forest Service now, you know, the Trump administration wants to ramp up timber harvest in the habitat of many endangered species, spotted owls, marbled murrelets, you go down the list, a whole bunch. So what happens now in that context of when agencies still have the obligation to ensure that their actions do not result in jeopardy or adverse modification of critical habitat? If the Fish and Wildlife Service and NOAA, with regard to marine species, if they are no longer engaged in analyzing whether the destruction of the habitat is going to result in harm to the species, that's going to affect a lot of the decision-making that multiple agencies are doing. The Fish and Wildlife Service won't be providing them with the kind of biological information they need to meet the demand of the Endangered Species Act. So they'll be subject to more litigation over that. Now, the Trump administration doesn't really care about that. They're happy to see chaos and litigation. That seems to make their day. But the regulated community is not going to be happy about that. Decisions or BLM decisions for grazing or mining or any number of things. You know, if you start tearing out the foundation of how the Endangered Species Act is supposed to work, including looking at the effects of habitat loss, you're going to destabilize the whole regulatory framework. So some of this is being laid out already. I've seen it in the complaint that Earth Justice has filed. They've called out specific projects that will be affected by this decision right now, today. I predict we will see a motion for at least a preliminary injunction very soon.
32: And Pat, factor into all this that a recent poll shows that 84% of Americans support the Endangered Species Act.
23: I think in time, you're going to see more and more, maybe backlash, a word, I don't know, more reaction from the public over this. And communities that have seen the value of the restoration of endangered species. If you think about the wolf reintroduction, or the fact that the grizzly bear population has improved, whether it's been fully recovered is another question, but they certainly have improved. And what has that created? It's created a really robust ecotourism industry, if you will, recreation-based. Those gateway communities around Yellowstone are there to see the wolves. And that's money in the pocket of local businesses, local communities and schools and all the rest. So it's not true that restoring endangered species, you know, is a cost without taking account of the benefits that it creates. So I don't think you can make a case, frankly, that the investment in recovering these species isn't worth it. Quite the contrary.
32: We'll watch to see if the environmental groups get a preliminary injunction here. Thanks so much, Pat. That's Professor Pat Parento of the Vermont Law and Graduate School. Coming up next, President Trump is pardoning companies like a 17th century English king. I'm June Grosso, and this is Bloomberg.
0: Talking to your kids about the dangers of being can be hard. 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
13: And I'm Ed Kalenge in the Bloomberg Newsroom. Here are some of the stories we're watching. The Trump administration is imposing new tariffs on imported goods coming from about 60 major U.S. trading partners, claiming those nations failed to stop the use of forced labor in their supply chains. Brendan Murray covers global trade for Bloomberg.
16: Those range from 10 to 12.5%, and that is basically 99% of countries that ship goods to the U.S. So it's a pretty broad brush that got hit with those tariffs.
13: Bloomberg.

0: expensive for Paramount, which had agreed to pay roughly $7 million per day to Warner Brothers shareholders beginning October 1st until the deal is closed. In New York, Charlie Pellett, Bloomberg Radio.
1: Kuwait has agreed to a $16 billion infrastructure deal with Blackstone, Brookfield, and KKR involving its oil export pipelines, even as the Gulf nation comes under near-daily attacks from Iran. The three firms will each hold an equal share of a 49% stake in a joint venture and lease back the usage rights to all of the pipeline assets of a subsidiary of state-owned Kuwait Petroleum. The transaction is expected to generate $7.85 billion in upfront proceeds for Kuwait. DeepSeek has told prospective investors in its second fundraising round that it's suspending the deal for now. This from people familiar with the matter. Days after comments widely attributed to founder Liang Wenfeng about U.S.-Chinese AI competition went viral. The Chinese AI pioneer verbally informed some of its would-be backers that they would not be signing investment agreements in the coming days, as they had expected. DeepSeek might choose to resume the deal process at a later date. Global news 24 hours a day and whenever you want it with Bloomberg News Now. I'm Ed Kalenge, and this is Bloomberg.
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0: With SRN News, I'm Bob Agnew in Washington. President Trump attended the White House Correspondents' Dinner, the second one this year, which happened last night. The first one had to be canceled because a gunman showed up at the scene. Iran says that there were no U.S. strikes overnight. That's the first time that has happened in 2 weeks as tensions remain high over the control over the Strait of Hormuz. Also at SRNNews.com, CBS NFL analyst and former Dallas Cowboys quarterback Tony Romo has been arrested on suspicion of driving under the influence. A Milwaukee County Sheriff's Office arrest report says that Romo performed poorly on field sobriety tests after being pulled over while driving south on Interstate 43 on Thursday. Despite rising tensions in the Strait of Hormuz, it was a mixed bag on Wall Street on Friday, with the Dow closing way up by 235 points. 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
7: So this is January 6th. These are the hostages. Approximately 1,500 for a pardon.
8: Yes.
7: Full pardon.
9: Just hours after his inauguration, President Trump granted full pardons to 1,500 people convicted of storming the Capitol on January 6th.
7: I see murderers in this country get 2 years, 1 year, and maybe no time. So they've already been in jail for a long time. These people have been destroyed.
9: And his pardon spree hasn't slowed down. Trump has granted clemency to almost 1,700 people in the past 18 months, far outpacing his predecessors and often benefiting allies, donors, and loyalists. And Trump has taken a step no other president has taken. He's granting pardons to companies. The precedent for this? Apparently, it's English King Charles II pardoning a company more than 300 years ago. And Trump's grants of clemency to nine companies have wiped out about $200 million in financial penalties, some of which would have gone to victims of crime. Joining me is Bloomberg legal reporter Ava Benny Morrison. Ava, Trump is the first president to pardon companies. And with a flourish on July 3rd, he pardoned nine men and half a dozen auto businesses.
10: That's right. What's particularly unusual about the most recent spate of pardons is it included pardons for companies. Each of these auto parts suppliers, their companies were prosecuted as well for this conduct. And Trump signed a bunch of these clemency grants, which wiped clean the convictions against the companies and the individuals and any outstanding financial penalties for the companies. And this is the first time a president, certainly in modern times, has used the clemency authority in that way.
9: Is it legal because former President Jimmy Carter considered it before deciding against pardoning a business that had conspired with the mob to buy a Las Vegas casino because there was a disagreement within his administration about whether the Constitution allowed it?
10: It is legal, and the White House told us that there is nothing in the Constitution that says pardons can only be for people. But I think in the past, presidents have steered away from it because it's not good from an optics perspective. I've spoken to a number of academics who've delved into this issue, and one in particular said there is no way a past president would have touched this with a barge pole. It's one thing to pardon someone who you believe is innocent or has rehabilitated or is remorseful, but it's another thing entirely to get rid of criminal liability of major financial crime. So yes, other presidents in modern times had toyed with the idea, but no one's actually done it.
9: So to find precedent, they had to go back more than 300 years to England and King Charles II.
10: Yes, one of the interesting parts of this reporting process was looking at how this debate even started in the White House after Trump came to power in early 2025. And we've heard that the parent company of crypto platform BitMEX was discreetly angling for a pardon from President Trump at the time, not only for the individuals who worked there, but for the company itself, which was facing a $100 million fine. And as they were lobbying the administration, advisors at the White House started asking the question, you know, can we even pardon a company? And some advisors there saw precedent in King Charles II of England pardoning a corporation some 300 years ago. And that was included in some of the discussion and consideration that went into eventually pardoning the parent company of BitBex.
9: That was the first time that Trump pardoned a company. So tell us about that.
10: That Trump issued in early 2025 was to HDR Global Trading, which is the parent company of crypto platform BitMEX. And BitMEX was in strife for violating anti-money laundering laws, and the company was facing a $100 million fine. BitMEX is an interesting one because one of its co-founders was, you know, embracing Trump's softening stance around crypto. The platform was a early launcher of a derivative swap associated with the Trump meme coin. The Trump meme coin has ended up earning the president, you know, millions of dollars, as we've seen in some recent reporting. And the co-founder, Arthur Hayes, wrote a essay that was widely read by those in the industry, you know, calling Trump's embrace of meme coins, framing it as a move towards political accountability. And he'd also, in early 2025, he'd been spotted at Mar-a-Lago at an event there talking about the need for crypto deregulation.
9: And with the pardon of BitMEX, a $100 million fine was wiped out. And in the last 18 months, Trump's grants of clemency have wiped out about $200 million in financial penalties, which could have gone to victims of crime.
10: Yes, and that's a mix of restitution, forfeiture, financial penalties, much of which would have been available through different avenues to victims of crime, particularly the restitution and the forfeiture. And something that's particularly unique about Trump's commutations is that they have also wiped out outstanding financial penalties. So we saw that in the case involving media startup Aussie Media. That company and its founder, Carlos Watson, were on the hook for about $96 million in financial penalties. And Trump commuted the sentence of both Watson and the company. And included in that language of that commutation was that this applies to any outstanding penalties. And we just haven't seen that under previous presidencies.
9: And Carlos Watson really worked this to get it before Trump and in the way he wanted so that his company would be pardoned as well.
10: Yes, Watson was really working the phones in the lead up to the date that he was meant to begin his 10-year prison sentence. And he was reaching out to anyone and everyone that he thought could help push his case for clemency. We know that he thought it was possible that he could get a pardon for Aussie Media and not just himself. And in these conversations where he's talking to people to try and get them on board with his clemency push, again and again, he's reiterating, Aussie and me, the clemency needs to be for both himself and the company. Also in his arguments to the administration about why he deserved clemency, he framed the prosecution of his company as just an extra push by the Justice Department to crush everything that he believed in. Those arguments obviously resonated with the White House, and President Trump issued a commutation for Watson and Aussie Media on the morning he was due to report to prison.
9: Are the clemency applicants going through the normal process through the Justice Department's Office of the Pardon Attorney, or are they going around the office and straight to the White House?
10: These company pardons in particular, it's been a bit of a mix. We can tell from the Pardon Attorney Office website that BitMEX, for example, didn't apply through the formal channels for a pardon. But the nine diesel mechanics who received pardons, their name pops up in the database. And that shows us that they at least went through one of the traditional channels in applying for a pardon, which is coming up with an application and filing a bunch of supporting material to the DOJ. So it's definitely been a bit of a mix, which is a pattern that we've also seen with a number of these high-profile individual clemencies.
9: And it's a new little business of lawyers and lobbyists with connections who work to try to get these pardons through.
10: Absolutely. One unique thing we've seen pop up during this Trump administration is this industry of lawyers and lobbyists and consultants and fixers who hold themselves out as having connections and access to people that matter in the White House. And they're marketing those connections to onboard clients who want clemency, saying, I can get your case in front of the decision makers, in front of the people that matter. But that representation is coming with extraordinary fees. You know, we've heard stories of some lawyers charging at a base level $1 million. And there are plenty of rumors about the fees being much higher than that.
9: And talking about rumors and word of mouth among those seek clemency, tell us about Ryan LaLone, who was one of those who got the July 3rd pardons, where President Trump said they were persecuted by the Biden administration for fixing their cars.
10: Yes, that's one way to put it. Ryan LaLone is a auto parts dealer from Michigan, and he was charged a few years ago with tampering with emissions controls devices on vehicles. So these controls, you need to have them on trucks, especially ambulance vehicles, school buses, and it's meant to control the amount of emissions that go out of the vehicle.
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12: News is Howard Town Hall. I'm Bob Agnew in Washington. President Trump returns to a rescheduled White House Correspondents' Dinner.
19: 3 months after a gunman cut short the White House Correspondents' Association dinner, they gave it another try Friday night. And instead of being held at the Washington Hilton, it was held at the Waldorf Astoria, Washington, D.C., which used to be the Trump International Hotel. Trump said it was great to be back at a place he knows so well.
20: As I said 3 months ago, the show must go on.
19: Trump's speech, which lasted a little more than an hour, was full of pot shots at Barack Obama, Representative Ilhan Omar, and California Governor Gavin Newsom. I'm Donna Warder.
12: A second Secret Service agent from Vice President J.D. Vance's protective detail has been placed on administrative leave amid an internal investigation.
21: The agent is suspected of leaking sensitive operational details to MS Now for a July 15th story that portrayed the Vance family as burdensome. The article revealed agents' frustrations with last-minute travel requests and other sensitive details. This follows a similar incident in January, prompting an internal affairs investigation. The vice president's office thanked the agents while noting the unique challenges of protecting a family with young children. Bernie Bennett reporting.
12: War Secretary Pete Hegseth estimates the Iran war is over to cost $37.5 billion. He was on Capitol Hill this past week asking for another $95 billion for a generational investment in the U.S. military and to wrap things up in Iran.
22: On the readiness front, we requested $21 billion. This will fund military pay, replace much of the equipment utilized during recent operations, sustain forward-deployed forces, and grow personnel and strength while stabilizing mission-critical fueled shortfalls and supporting the National Guard.
12: Ed Hegseth calls the funding request urgent and necessary. House Republicans advanced a $95 billion package on Thursday. It has not yet reached the Senate floor. More from Town
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12: The White House is rolling out its latest nuclear energy plan.
24: President Trump announced a major nuclear energy milestone from the Oval Office.
20: So these are the first new privately funded advanced reactors to turn on the United States in over four decades, and making sure that these groundbreaking designs were safe to build and test so quickly was a challenge that required a historic partnership between these innovative companies and our administration.
24: The White House says the administration is working to accelerate nuclear energy as demand for reliable electricity continues to grow. Willie Nelson, The White House.
12: The U.S. government has enacted new tariffs ranging from 10 to 12.5% against 60 trading partners, effective yesterday. The administration cited failures on the part of many of those countries to curb imports made using forced labor. They say this is all part of the president's broader tariff strategy, and President Trump predicts this time his tariffs will hold up in court. Breaking news at townhall.com. A new income analysis is challenging claims that America's middle class is falling behind.
25: Economist Steve Moore says Census Bureau sample data through May 2026 puts median U.S. household income at about $87,000. His analysis estimates real median income has risen 41% since 1984. The report adds that inflation-adjusted incomes declined during the pandemic, but have recently rebounded. The economic advisor in President Trump's first term says the policies of his former boss are behind the gains. Ken Lorman reporting.
12: The number of measles cases in the U.S. has surpassed the record-breaking tally for all of 2025, with five more months of 2026 still to come. The CDC says it had logged 2,318 cases of measles as of Thursday of this week. You'll find more on these stories at townhall.com.
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5: When I say 60,000 miles, what do you think of?
6: You think of me?
5: Yeah.
6: I think of just circling the earth.
5: Right?
6: What do you think of?
5: It seems daunting, right?
6: But what do you think of?
5: I just found out that we have 60,000 miles. Hard to believe, like in my own, I'm only 5'4", right? Maybe a buck 15. And there are 60,000, I know, 60,000 miles of vessels along the human superhighway. How is that even possible, Dr. John? I can't believe this fact. Where do they all fit inside our body?
6: There's a math term to describe it, and it's I'm blanking on it, but they fit inside our bodies because they're super small and they're just cram packed in there. For example, when you look at the heart arteries, we see kind of the big ones, but if you dissect out the heart, the heart itself is just full of blood vessels. So really? It's absolutely amazing, which is why, you know, being a plumber is pretty cool.
5: I can only imagine. I mean, how daunting was it for you to be in medical school and you're a plumber, you're trained to open up even the smallest vessels with a moving target in the heart. So you can imagine tackling the legs. It's a straight shot.
6: Yeah.
5: Not always easier with the complex patients we bring your way, but.
6: You're right. And, What's even more strange is sometimes we close arteries on purpose if they're bleeding or if they're like in veins, folks that have venous insufficiency or reflux, big varicose veins that are causing issues, we close those down. So it's always fun. Like I tell people, I spend 90% of my time opening things up and then 10% closing them down. Before we got on air, we were talking about an artery that we typically close down in people that have aneurysms. So yeah, but we do our best to keep them open, and you do your best to educate folks to do things to mitigate risks that cause them to close, like walking. And I signed up for the Great Circulation Challenge, I think is right, like the Great Gatsby.
5: The Great Circulation Challenge.
6: What's that all about?
5: So yeah. I'm so excited. This was actually the idea of, you know, folks that are in our network that they want to learn more about the different vessels in the body. And in Europe, they have a circulation challenge through an organization called CirculLife. And they say you need to navigate the tree of vessels throughout the body, the 60,000 miles that are part of this arterial tree or vessel tree. And so we just took it to a new level. I was on the phone with folks from the CLI Global Society, and they were really excited about supporting Reflow Medical, which is a sponsor here. They create that retractable stent, the spur for below the knee. And they're
6: looking
5: at doing—
6: Shout out to them. They're sponsoring us. Right? Shout out. Yep.
5: Yeah, and they wanted to come in and they want to sponsor walks because you have the heart walks. You have the, you know, even, you know, like for your dad, they had the walk for, what is it?
6: Parkinson's. Or well,
5: Parkinson's disease. And why don't we have one for PAD when walking is the best medicine for PAD to grow those collateral vessels, grow even more vessels to make it 60,001 across your body. And so...
6: You know, years ago, I tried to start something locally and we called it PAWS, P-A-W-S, and it was like peripheral artery disease awareness walk, walks, the S was the walks. And so we, I think it was like my son and like one of his friends, we went to the, we lived in Worthington, Ohio, which is a community outside of like a little suburb of Columbus. And we went to the Y there, or the Worthington Community Center. And on a Saturday, we walked around and picked up trash in the neighborhood. So we were walking and picking up trash like Michael Dukakis used to do. And we had about 10 people, 15 people. And it was one of those things. Like, so kudos to you, because this takes a lot of work. Like you, to organize a true like in-person walk is even harder. This is kind of virtual, right?
5: Yeah, this is, it's been literally daunting, but you know, when I say we're going to do something, we're going to do something. And they came in, Reflow Medical came in and said, yes, we want to do them in person, but it's going to take a couple of years to really figure that out. So let's start with a virtual walk and get everyone who's interested in walking, you know, to raise awareness for PAD, a disease more prevalent and deadlier than most cancers combined, might be shocking to most people, but most are just not getting diagnosed early and doctors are blaming it on diabetes, diabetic neuropathy. Oh, it's just your back issues. Oh, it's just a part getting old. You have poor circulation, you know, whatever it might be. Just, you know, just rest. Don't walk as much. You won't feel the pain. Yeah, that's kind of a problem. But then Endologix came in, the maker of Detour, that minimally invasive bypass that you've done quite a few of those. And they said, hey, let's sponsor it. And you're going to love this part. So I was on a plane and I was next to two amazing college students. They were getting ready to graduate at the time. This was in the spring. And they were both computer programmers, but they were doing some sort of charity mission in Tennessee. And okay. They just do that type of thing all the time. And we just started talking and I was telling them about the issues I was having with our current walking app and the fact that we're a charity. We don't really have a lot of money. All the money that we have goes directly to help the patients. And he said, well, let me help you. And so I'm going to give him a shout out, Chandler Farnsworth. He's just graduated, just started his first, you know, out of college job.
6: Chandler.
5: And he is an angel on this earth who is building this for us and spending all of his time, and he's doing it so quickly. So big shout out to him. If you want to register, padwalk.org/register.html. And sorry about that, padwalk.org/register.html. 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You can start it with your community, an organization that you're with. 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
6: So 60,000 miles of plumbing in the body, right? So arteries, veins, that's a lot of territory, right? How long is it, like, to get from, let's say, New York to LA, how many miles is that? 3,000 something.
5: New York to Los Angeles miles.
6: Let's around the world. Like, you know, that, just try to put it in perspective.
5: It's from New York to Los Angeles, California is about 2,445 miles to 2,475 miles.
6: Okay, so doing that 30 times, right? That's crazy.
5: Oh my gosh. And that's how many vessels that you have in the body. And I love our friend Douglas, who is one of our most loyal listeners here on KDOW in the Heart of Innovation.
6: Has Douglas ever missed a show?
5: I maybe one in about, I would say, 5 years. Can you believe we've been doing this?
6: It was the time he was ordering French fries for his brother.
5: But he still showed up.
6: He called
5: I'll unmute. Douglas, he's such a good sport. He lets us jump in. You know, he was the first one to sign up for the walking challenge. And he's asking the question, name? Douglas, ask your question that you have over here. That's a really good question for Dr. John.
10: When my first thought was, when you first open your book and you're sitting there at a desk and you open your book and you're going to be, this is what you want to be. And then you realize there are 60,000 miles and you have to remember 60,000 miles of these and these, which way this one goes, which one that one goes, what is that one attached to or that one attached to? And
6: okay, so just hold on 1 second. I'm going to show you something. Just hold on. Talk amongst yourselves.
5: Talk amongst yourselves. So, you know, throughout this show today, for those that are still here, our amazing listeners on KDOW, as well as those on the Way to My Heart YouTube channel, we're going to be navigating. We're going to bring you through the 60,000 miles and the milestones you're going to reach along the way during the circulation challenge in September, the Great Circulation Challenge. What do you have there, Dr. John?
6: I'm blurring my back. So this is
5: the Atlas of Human Anatomy. That's the book you're holding.
6: Okay. This is by Frank Netter. So this book, I got this book in 2000. So Frank Netter, you know, when you talk about, like, how do you do this? So this guy hand drew all of these pictures. This is the lungs, okay?
5: He hand drew these pictures inside that book?
6: Yes. So he's a master. But so imagine, so Douglas, you asked me how I memorize it. Let me just find, so here, just, here's a kidney.
5: Okay. So he's showing a kidney for those that are listening on the radio. But
6: so, like, the intricacy of it, all the branches, I mean, there's 6 branches coming off the kidney artery, and then there's tiny little, you know, arterioles and whatnot. But You know, you look at, so all we, it's rote memorization, like you memorize this book basically, but then you forget it. But you remember, or at least I did, you remember what you need to know. So the space I play in is in the coronaries and in the legs. And so we know most of those arteries and we know, you know, enough of we know enough about them to describe them to other people and figure out which ones need to be fixed. We don't know. I mean, very few people know all of them. Like interventional radiologists, for example, they specialize in a lot of things, but in the gut, for they're often having to deal with bleeding issues in the gut. So they spend more time in the gut areas. Obviously, interventional neurologists spend more time up in the noggin. And so everybody kind of, that's why we're all siloed out. But you put us all together and we know most of the arteries. And some of us know just enough to be dangerous. But
10: is there... Is there a certain part of the body that has more than others, like the brain or the heart or the kidney? Is there?
5: Oh, that's a good question.
6: This 10,000 foot view. So some of the cool things about it, the brain, for example. So the blood flow to the brain is kind of like it's always constant. So like if you feel your pulse on your wrist, like you feel that beating, right? So it's like it's a quick upstroke and then it's down. But your brain constantly needs perfusion. And so the blood flow to the brain is like this humming, you know, there's upstrokes, but it's always kind of there. And the way I describe it to patients, it's like there's a roundabout, the circle of Willis, but the two arteries in the front and two arteries in the back, they go up. And then, so if one artery goes down, the other three take over to help out. Obviously, if you have a stroke, then that can be catastrophic because a certain segment. But over time, some people can close one artery and they don't feel it because the other three kick in. Very similar to what we talk about in the collateral building with blocked leg arteries or blocked heart arteries. And then finally, in the gut too, the gut is like, I remember when we did anatomy, in gross anatomy, so you know we're opening up someone who graciously donated their body to science so we could learn. And you're looking at the web of arteries that supply the gut. And there too, they all kind of connect with each other. So one can be blocked, the other one kicks in. It's absolutely amazing. It's truly amazing.
5: Wow. What made you settle just on the heart? I mean, in initially, and then you expanded because you were an interventional cardiologist. So of course that's at your foundation. And then you expanded from there.
6: Yeah. Like we like to, so we always, you know, the umbrella of interventional cardiology, that's where we live. But so I was more interested in the physiology of the heart, the pumping function, and like taking care of sick patients and learning. So when we talk about plumbing, we talk about the right side of the heart, which is the venous side, and then the left side of the heart, which is the arterial side. So, and Kim, we talked about this before, but the blood flow in the veins is kind of not wasted, but it's deoxygenated, the nutrient poor, and then it's got to go back up, you know, kind of through the lungs, get oxygenated, get its nutrients, and then get pumped out. So the stuff coming up through the veins, we call that the right side. And we can measure pressures inside the heart on the right side and get a really good understanding of what's going on with the heart pump function. And that was really fascinating to me. I mean, I'm going to get this wrong, but I think there's someone whose cardiac myocytes are still contracting in a Petri dish that has been dead for like 150 years or some, you can Google, like we could Google it. But the fact that this thing can beat without, you know, you telling it to, or I mean, it's just, I thought that was actually pretty cool. So I gravitated more towards the physiology of it. And then I like doing procedures. And then ultimately when I kind of got into interventional, I was asked to help build a program with peripheral, which I knew nothing about. Like, that's why I'm always like cautious about people, you know, getting too excited to come see us. Cause there was a day when I had no idea. I would go watch these guys and my mentors, Gary Ansel, Mitch Silver, Chip Body, and they were doing these cases. And I'm like, what in God's name are you doing? Like, what? All I knew was the heart, and they are mucking around and the leg, you know, behind the knee, below the knee, all sorts of stuff. I'm like, it was pretty shocking to me. So there was a time when I had no idea what I was doing. Actually, there are some times we still don't know what we're doing, but we do the best we can to try to help patients. But it's
5: well,
6: been a fun,
5: still
6: fun
5: paving.
6: Journey.
5: You're still paving new paths. And it's, it, I mean, when it comes to the legs, there's nothing that's durable, period.
6: Well, right. And and we've got 2 minutes left, but I was just having this conversation with the folks at Reflow. We have not cornered the market on how to treat, you know, it's cool that new technology is coming out, but we've not cornered the market on how to treat the blockages, you know, in the below the knee. And I don't know that we ever will, but we're still innovating, and that's what's cool about it.
5: Yeah. And that you guys are the ones that are willing to try, the ones that are not, you know, just resting upon the idea that there is no evidence to treat below the knee. You're practicing medicine still. If a person's going to lose their leg anyway, then why not try? Why not practice medicine? Why not create the evidence? What if that one person that comes in there creates that holy grail moment for all of humanity, for all of PAD? And it really comes down to, one, the patient's willingness to allow you to try, but also the doctor's willingness to try, the willingness to practice medicine. And I think, you know, that's what it's all about. And I think that's all that patients really want when it comes to PAD is for someone to at least try. Right, Dr. John?
6: 100%. And actually, when we come back from the break, I'm going to give you a little moment of inspiration about courage from Mark Twain. So don't go away.
11: 3 years ago, my symptoms started with leg pain and leg cramps while walking.
13: Me too, with a tightness in my calves.
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15: Well, my doctor just brushed them off as another symptom of old age.
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5: Let's start with a moment of inspiration.
12: Dr. John Phillips' spectacular vascular moment of inspiration.
6: So today is July 25th, correct?
5: Correct.
6: Okay.
5: All day long.
6: Yes, all day long. And so I was kind of, there was something called the Battle of Lundy's Lane. The War of 1812 was like one of the bloodiest battles fought on Canadian soil involving the U.S. forces. But it ultimately led me to a quote about courage, which I think is, we kind of were alluding to that when we embark on trying something that may or may not work. But this is Mark Twain said that courage is resistance to fear, mastery of fear, but not absence of fear. So, you know, we have a lot of fear. I have fear when I try something that I'm not sure if it's going to work. And you're always trying to weigh the risks and the benefits. Yeah. You don't want to hurt the patient. But before we went to break, you had said, you know, if the patient's going to lose their leg, why not give it a shot? And that's the mentality that I take and that I think we all should take with folks who, if the end game is a lost limb, and assuming I am not going to kill them with the procedure, then why yeah. not try? I've had, I mean, we have this conversation all the time, but there are physicians out there that don't take it to that level. And I think that's detrimental to some degree to our patients, which is why what you're doing is awesome and why the circulation challenge is fantastic. So let's keep talking about that, because I want to, so what we can get into the path here if you want, but just can you explain to our listeners what it is that you're kind of asking them to do when they sign up?
5: So when they sign up, what we want is for them to, they can walk as an individual. No one is going to do the 60,000 miles in the month of September alone. September is PAD Awareness Month. So 30 days, 60,000 miles. We have physicians, clinicians, people with PAD, their family, their friends, and also general community members that think it'd be fun to walk to raise awareness for a disease more prevalent and deadlier than most cancers combined. And you know what? They may not even be walking just for that, but they might just be walking to learn about the circulation system. And we designed this so that you could end up walking for just the sake of walking and to have a group of people with leaderboards. And we democratized the milestones. So anyone can become what we call a milestone hero. So let's say you have a team of like 500 people for your Rotary group. And, you know, the Rotary group of the Western region, there's 500 people and they start a group on there and they walk, let's say, the 1,199 miles from the heart to the ascending aorta, but it's 1,200 miles. And then we have our friend Douglas that walks literally that last mile, and he's the one that crosses over the edge. Well, Douglas is going to be the milestone hero, and his name is going to go up in lights. So we really wanted to make sure that everyone has an equal chance of getting a little bit of notoriety, getting we have a little heart with the great circulation challenge logo that's going to be on it. It's a glass heart. It's pretty. You can hang it in your window. You can hang it on a tree, you know, for Christmas time, whatever you want to do.
6: Cool.
5: But I think it's a great opportunity to not only learn about the power of the legs and that the legs are the key to the heart, right? It's the key to your whole body. Not to say if you have been amputated that you have less of a life or anything like that, but we want to raise awareness that, you know, you got to move. And you have this huge super highway of vessels that if you walk, if you exercise, if you move, you're going to help to keep that blood flow going. So you're going to follow a drop of blood starting with the left ventricle, and you're going to go from there. Dr. John, why are we starting in the left ventricle, the left heart?
6: Well, I mean, so the left side of the heart, the left ventricle, is a pumping. It's a pumping mechanism. So it is. It's driven by mechanical, like a pump. Okay, and so that oxygenated blood kind of comes back from the heart or from the lungs through the left atrium, kind of dumps in through the mitral valve. And then the heart squeezes and ejects the blood. The aortic valve opens up, ejects the blood. And that blood, so that's called systole. The valve opens up, the blood gets ejected out, and it goes out the aortic arch. So the ascending portion, the arch. And then, you know, so you've got the three main branches that come off of that to the subclavian, it's called, and then the common left common carotid, and then the left subclavian. And then it works its way around the arch, and then it gives off the branches to all the little lumbars. And so that's kind of where we start, because that's the blood that's oxygen-rich, nutrient-rich. You know, interestingly, since, you know, we're getting into the nitty-gritty, the coronary arteries, so the heart arteries fill during diastole. So when the heart's relaxed, they fill. Because imagine if the heart's, when the heart's being pumped, it squeezes and compresses. And so you don't want to fill those arteries. It's just, again, it's just the genius. Whoever designed this thing is, and I think it's God, but whatever, crazy, right? So during diastole, when the heart's relaxed, the coronary arteries fill because then they're open and they do kind of squeeze a little bit when the heart's moving. So yeah, that's why we start with the left. I'm assuming that's why you start with the left ventricle, because that's the oxygen-rich, nutrient-rich blood.
5: And you are right on. 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And join us in just a few moments. We're going to continue throughout the body on the human superhighway. So stay with us right here on KDOW.
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2: This week we feature vascular surgeon Dr. Sung Ho Lim from Rush Hospital in Chicago, Illinois, sharing a big lesson he learned while treating blocked leg arteries in a patient with peripheral artery disease.
7: I like to use my partners and colleagues in the same institution. This was one of the patients, relatively young, 50-something-year-old, has a motor vehicle collision in the past, got multiple surgeries done in the leg. And he went to other hospital. They tried to open up endo and didn't work. And then they tried to do an open bypass and they just couldn't find the artery because it was so scarred and patient has a varicose vein and everything is bleeding. So they ended up closing the leg. And the patient with a PAD, the wound doesn't heal well. And actually the wound reopened up, entire medial calf is open. And the patient left as a AMA and then came to Rush emergency room. And luckily I was on call that day and I took this patient. And this is a young patient. I just don't want to give up. So I, called the, radiology. I called the plastic surgery. Hey, if we open this up, can we do something about this big wound that may be washing out and something? So, it was lucky that I took him and then I used a reentry catheter. So I put a reentry catheter. It was very calcified, but the piercing needle went through and then I was able to put a stent to open up the artery. And then plastic surgery took him back for a washout and eventually got some kind of flap to cover. And then he still have a leg. Good. So, if you cannot figure out alone, you try on your own as well, but try to use all the resources in your hospital, maybe plastic surgery, maybe interventional radiologist, maybe interventional cardiologist, because different specialists, they have a little bit of different skill set. And then maybe that's, if you have a little bit of, something from your colleagues, then maybe you can able to save the leg.
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0: weeks of U.S. attacks. Tensions remain high over control of the Strait of Hormuz. Iranian Health Ministry spokesperson Hossein Kermanpour says Iran had a peaceful night. The U.S. Central Command hasn't commented. Sirens sounded early Saturday in Saudi Arabia's Yanbu and Yazan provinces due to a potential danger later lifted. France is using a massive cargo aircraft to dump flame retardants on a wildfire near the wine country city of Bordeaux. The fire has forced tens of thousands to evacuate, with winds threatening to push it closer to the city. French Interior Minister Nunez described the battle as very long and very difficult. This is SRN News.
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4: It's called Columbus Save My Piggies. I was going to say Columbus Saves My Piggies, but maybe I could change it. Right now it's Columbus Save My Piggies.
3: So maybe it's like, if you say Columbus, they're going to think comma, Christopher Columbus.
4: Columbus, comma, save my piggies. 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Should I change it?
3: Well, I think you know the developer of the app, so you might be able to do it. But I even think that you could do even overall save my piggies, and people across the globe can join your save my piggies team, and you can rally the troops.
4: That would be pretty. That would be cool. That would be cool. Because again, let's talk about real quick why you're doing it. I'll give you my impression why you're doing it. And I think it is an altruistic attempt to get folks to understand the disease process and take some control in their disease process by walking. So, right, control what you can control. You know, you can't control that your arteries blocked up, right? I mean, like, yeah, maybe you smoke, maybe you have diabetes, and you're working on that. But control what you can control. And one of the treatments we talked about this ad nauseum is walking. And we all should be walking. You know, we recommend 150 minutes per week of moderate aerobic activity. And so that's 30 minutes a day. And get after it, folks. And this is an opportunity to get after it and create a community and, you know, have folks rally behind you or for you and hold you accountable. So you heard it here. Save my piggies. I want folks from all around the world, and I want to beat Kim. No, I don't.
3: You know you're going to get everyone to join Save My Piggies, Team Save My Piggies, instead of PAD's support group, because, you know, our whole thing is we've had trouble getting, you know, PAD awareness, and why does 70% of Americans not know about PAD? And I thought, well, let's just give people the overall view, you know, of the entire circulation system and how everything works together. And we're going to travel along and we're going to learn together. It's one shared route for everyone on Earth to work together from the left heart to the brain, out to the hands, down to the feet and back through the lungs. And I even want to give a shout out to my brother. He just got a teaching job for next year or this coming year. At a Christian school in Temecula, and he's teaching biology. And he asked, hey, can my class be a team? Perfect timing. School starts at the end of August. If you're teaching anatomy, if you're teaching anything about the circulation system in school, even universities, you know, get all the fellows, you know, students and fellows involved to walk the circulation system and drive home the importance of cardiovascular and vascular health, and that walking is the best medicine. So,

0: hospitals, clinics, rotary clubs, even veterans units, everyone. I even have some friends who have walking groups in their communities. Just join to walk together. We gotta reach 60,000 miles, so we need 500 to 1,000 people to show up and help us. Every single step counts.
1: Could you imagine? So, like, could you imagine if we had folks that walk, like, walking 60,000 miles? Huh. That's a ton of miles, now that I think about
0: Actually,
1: it.
0: they're going to
1: Captain
0: have a
1: Obvious to you.
0: choice. So, what's great is that after the circulation challenge is over, where we're cumulatively going to reach those miles, afterwards, you have a chance to just continue on that 60,000 mile journey. So, your steps really continue to mean something. You're going to continue on that journey yourself, and a little fundraising aspect of it, because we do need that for the Global PAD Association. And it's only a few dollars, but at the end of the challenge, the cumulative challenge at the end of September, but also when you do it individually, you have a chance to get a free certificate. We'll send you a certificate of completion that you bragging rights. But number two is you have a chance to buy a little a heart, a glass heart with the circulation challenge champion on it
1: And
0: as
1: that
0: well.
1: helps, and that's important, right? Because that helps you keep the Global PAD Association afloat, right?
0: It does. And we have 13,000 patients, across the globe that we fight for their life and limb every day. We help pay for co-pays, pay down deductibles
1: Okay,
0: for
1: so real quick,
0: procedures.
1: I'm going to interrupt you because we've got 1 minute left. You told me a story about how you paid for someone's Uber, I think, and it was like, was it $100 or something? I mean, like,
0: Oh,
1: nobody else.
0: Douglas is
1: Folks,
0: actually
1: but
0: shaking
1: we're
0: his
1: gonna
0: hand.
1: we got there. Folks, stay with us. We're gonna finish the show on this because this just goes to show the dedication that Kim has and going above and beyond the call of duty. So stay with us. Don't go away. We'll be right back.
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3: This week we feature interventional cardiologist Dr. John Phillips from Ohio Health, sharing the importance of walking as medicine to improve leg circulation and prevent plaque from building up in your arteries that would stop you in your tracks. Blocked arteries in the legs is known as peripheral artery disease, and we all have it as we age. That's why it's important to walk and help your body build natural bypasses around any significantly narrowed or blocked vessels to protect your feet.
1: It is a interaction that I had with a patient this week. So she is someone who's in her mid 80s and has had work done on her legs at another facility several times. And, she came to me kind of as a second opinion after she had gotten some testing done by her primary care doctor that showed that the work on the legs had re-narrowed. So I spent a fair amount of time talking to her about the durability or lack thereof of some of our procedures. And what really concerned her the most was, like, she thought she was worried about losing her leg. And I said, ma'am, you're not going to lose your leg from this. And she said, well, then what should I do? I said, well, let's walk, right? And so we kind of went through the whole, walking process. And the way I usually tell patients is, I'm like, what do you do now? And if you're not walking a lot, well, let's try to walk a block. You're probably going to get some cramping, aching, heaviness in the calves. That's okay. If you can push through it for a little bit, do it, but make sure you rest. And then when you feel better, get after it. And, I know we talked about this before about having some method of, like, tracking how far they walked or how far or for how long, because I think that's really positive to, and it's good reinforcement, positive reinforcement of, like, well, on Monday I walked for 5 minutes, and then on Tuesday I walked for 5 minutes and 13 seconds, whatever it is, but, like, keep building on it. And I have seen over the years patients, really kind of gravitate towards that kind of feedback loop and continue to walk. And I've got a lot of patients who have blockages and walk, and we have them on good medicine to reduce risk of a heart attack and stroke, and they're doing just fine. So walking is, as you said, walking is medicine.
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1: So we've got 4 minutes left. We're, I think, you know, having the conversation about the 6,000 arteries and veins and networks and whatnot, the plumbing, right? But why should, you know, we've talked about the great circulation challenge. Why should you get behind this? Well, for me, let's talk about the dedication, the selflessness that Kim and her team put in for folks. So before we went to break, I thought it was a couple hundred dollars you spent on someone for an Uber. It was 700.
0: Nearly 700.
1: Just now for someone else. I mean, like, some would say that's crazy. Some would say, what, you know, Kim, what, why? Like, why do you, tell us why? Like, what, why do you help these folks when sometimes they don't want to help themselves?
0: It's God's purpose. I mean, I've always been that person that has been empathetic, that cares more about others than I do myself. I recognize you have to be 100% whole to give 100%, you know, of yourself. And I feel like I'm whole, and I feel blessed every single day for the opportunity to help people. I feel blessed when someone trusts me, and I don't take that lightly. If someone trusts me to help them and to be a part of their journey at one of the toughest parts of their life, I feel like it's such a blessing. And coming up next week, we have Mama Joyce is going to join us again. And, you know, my mom transitioned a while ago, and there's something about having a mama hug. And Mama Joyce has become like a second mom to me. And we saved her leg a year ago. She was on deck for an above knee amputation, and we fought like heck for her. And her daughter called us, and we were able to get her to limb saving care. Mm-hmm. And now she's walking. I got to meet her in person and have that Mama Joyce hug like no other, nothing, you know, like your mom's hug, right?
1: Oh, I bet. Yep.
0: And she is going to join us next week because, Dr. John, I just think this is amazing that we're now, there's evidence to what we do, that advocacy can help. And we're in Vascular Disease Management Magazine. It just came out last week. Her story, proof of how advocacy can help in the limb salvage process and that circle of care to save a limb and our role in it. And it's a peer-reviewed article, which I think is a pretty big deal. And I'm excited to share that next week. You're going to help walk us through that article next week. And also, we're going to talk to Mama Joyce and her daughter, Jay, you know, about their journey over the past year to healing that wound.
1: I feel like I want Mama Joyce to make me some food. Like, does that, is that appropriate? Like, I feel like I want some Southern cooking from Mama Joyce.
0: Yes. Oh, but Jay does all the cooking
1: Oh,
0: now.
1: Jay,
0: So
1: fine, from J2, either way.
0: from
1: That's,
0: J2, but
1: yeah.
0: I'm showing on our screen. If you go to our YouTube channel, The Way to My Heart, you can see where you can register for the Piety Walk. And, you know, it doesn't cost to join, you know, build, you know, some team. You can even have rewards for your team. You can have your own hierarchy for the team. And, you know, like, for example, with EndoLogix and Reflow, they're going to have an internal leaderboard that we're going to help them to offer awards for their folks that join their team. And we're going to have some awards for Save My Piggies. I have a feeling that you're going to have your own leaderboard, right, Dr.
1: That'd be
0: John?
1: Pretty
0: And
1: sweet. That would
0: we'll
1: be
0: have
1: pretty
0: some
1: sweet.
0: Save My Piggies swag. But go ahead and go to padwalk.org/register.html to join the Great Circulation Challenge this September. And we'll see you on the human superhighway.

0: 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It's a disease defined by leg pain, leg cramps, leg fatigue, neuropathy, especially from diabetes, and wounds on the feet and toes that won't heal. Our purpose is to reduce the 1.5 million heart attacks and strokes, along with the more than 200,000 amputations annually. 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
4: Palo Alto, San Francisco.
5: News this hour from Town Hall, I'm Mary Rose. While President Trump critics complain about the economy, new job market data points to something very different. Fewer Americans are losing their jobs than at any time in decades. Correspondent Ron Taylor reports.
6: In the week ending July 18th, a record low number of workers filed for unemployment insurance. Economists say it reflects the lowest level of weekly job losses in nearly six decades, even though the labor force is roughly twice the size it was in 1970. But it's a good news, bad news story. Companies are profitable and laying off almost no one, yet many job openings remain unfilled. Labor force participation among prime-age men remains historically low, raising a key question. Where will the workers come from? Ron Taylor reporting.
5: As temperatures rise and food prices skyrocket, there's a hunger crisis mushrooming throughout the Caribbean and Latin America. Children are increasingly facing malnutrition and often are going days without food. The international Christian nonprofit relief organization Food for the Poor says this challenge is very real.
7: We have been to homes where all the child is crying for is a tortilla. Mi tortillita, mami, mi tortillita. And the mother does not have it. When they hear those cries for hunger that must break their hearts, to say to them, we cannot feed you now, maybe tomorrow.
5: SRN News and our parent company, Salem Media, are partnering with Food for the Poor to help rush food to the areas most impacted. Anyone wishing to help can find a Give Food banner on the website at srnnews.com. And residents in Hawaii are being advised to prepare for a possible hurricane. Hurricane Fausto is expected to weaken to a tropical storm before it reaches Hawaii sometime late this weekend. More on these stories at townhall.com.
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11: Good afternoon, everyone. I'm Ajay Sani, and we are on Business by the Bay. Today, I am with Nathan Giants, who is a realtor, and once he was neighborhood's energetic adventurer And he's bringing the same spirit to San Francisco Bay Area real estate. Known for his wisdom, humility, and hard work, he blends business excellence with a deep commitment to charity. As a family man, he values what drives his clients and strives to make every real estate move positive and profitable. Around the office, he sets high standards with prioritizing human connection. And with real estate, he doesn't think it's about transaction. It's about building dreams and creating meaningful experiences.
4: So good afternoon, Nathan. How are you doing?
12: I'm doing great. It's great to have you. Great to be here. Thanks, AJ.
4: It's my pleasure. So why don't we start with you? And you tell us something about yourself and your journey and why you decided to become a realtor. Because I know it's a family business.
12: Yes, it is. It is a family business. My family's been in real estate since the late 1800s.
4: Wow.
12: In the 1870s, my great-great-grandfather from Monroe Chines sold property in Texas for $2 an acre. And he would take people in stagecoaches. And I still have a photo of his real estate office near Amarillo, Texas. And he would take people by stagecoach from states all around and went on what they called two-seat hacks. And he would take them and show them homesteading land. And he would procure it for $1 an acre and sell it for $2 an acre. So
4: good margin.
12: Yes. Yes. And for less than the cost of a bottle of water today.
4: Right, right.
12: And so kind of real estate has always been in my family. And my grandmother retired from real estate in the Oakhurst, Yosemite area only a few years ago at the age of 86. And so you could say that real estate's always been in my blood, but my journey didn't unfold there right away. I've actually been an ordained minister for over 20 years. And my wife is also an ordained minister. And so we have served the community, various communities in the South Bay, in San Francisco, and in the East Bay for the last 20 years. And serving in church work, working with children, working with youth, working with seniors, and teaching classes and all that. I have a master's degree in Christian education.
4: Right.
12: And when we were pastoring in the East Bay in Oakland, we really felt when we were pregnant with our third, I really felt like, honestly, God spoke to my heart in a dream that, Nathan, it's time to get your real estate license. And I kind of always knew, like, way in the back of my head with all of my family history and everything. But when you start having more than one child in the Bay Area, it can be a costly venture raising a family in the Bay Area.
4: Yeah.
12: And so I did. I got my real estate license. And at that time, we were both working at the church and starting our business. And things just, we had a very amazing staff there and an amazing pastor that was really understanding of our need to do something to help support our family financially. And things just really took off. By year three, we had paid off all of our student debt. We put our first down payment on our first property, which actually was an investment property in San Leandro. At that time, we were using it to help Bible college students in our church because I, as a young pastor in San Francisco about 20 years ago, I actually lived in a church and worked in a church in San Francisco for 8 years. And so I thought, you know what? I wanted to provide a better housing environment for Bible college students at the current church that we were at in the East Bay. And so we renovated this house completely, made it amazing, and rented it out to Bible college students. And they since gone on to graduate and join into various workforces in the community and ministries and get married and even with some babies on the way. And it's exciting. It's just cool to see people's lives change. Meanwhile, our business just continued to grow and flourish. And we built a team. I got my broker's license and we've been going 10 years strong now. And we have a team of 8 and we're just really grateful for it. So we serve all over the Bay Area, every Karen that touches the water. And our main focus is listings. We work with buyers every now and again, but we have a very streamlined listings focused business. And we help people who are in life transitions. Having been ordained ministers, helping people that when they're getting married, when there's a death in the family, we've kind of got this specialty of walking with people through challenging life transitions and dealing with the inner interpersonal relationship dynamics that are associated with life change. And so that is where we say we help people that are hatch, match, dispatch, and detach. Somebody was born, someone was married, somebody was passed, or someone passed, or someone was divorced, unfortunately. Yeah.
4: So you mentioned a couple of things like, you know, a great journey, especially doing so much community work. You mentioned that, you know, broker license. So it's different from a real estate license. What is a broker's license? So is it the same?
12: Yeah. No. So your first initial training real estate is a real estate agent or salesperson's.
4: Okay.
12: And that is typically some classes required, some applications, some waiting period. It typically takes months. And once you've completed that, you have to have proven it, shown yourself, proving yourself for 2 years as real estate, as an active real estate agent, and take an additional classes in order to get some certification and eventually become a broker.
4: So what does broker, like in terms of advantages, what is there with the broker? What extra you do besides?
12: You know what? Honestly, it's just whatever I do, I endeavor to be the very best at it.
4: Okay.
12: And it's the highest level of credentialing that California awards. And so whatever I do, I'm going to work on the highest level.
4: Right. So does it mean like if you are a broker, you don't have to work for, so for example, there are various firms out there, as Keller Williams and so forth.
12: Yeah.
4: So you don't have to work with those firms. You can do it dependently or.
12: Absolutely, you can. And so if I ever wanted to, currently I do work with Keller Williams.
4: Okay.
12: But everyone who's a real estate agent is an independent contractor.
4: Okay.
12: And so you still are your own person. Well, you are your own business, but you have a brokerage that you work with. Everyone's required to affiliate with the brokerage. If you are a broker, like I'm a broker, if I wanted to, I could be completely independent.
4: Oh,
12: I choose to, even though I have my own staff that I hire, my team, I choose to affiliate with Keller Williams because it's the largest brokerage in the United States. It gives me the ability to refer and connect with people across the United States, as well as, you know, phenomenal other top agents in the Bay Area.
4: Right.
12: And also there are good resources for accountability and liability by associating with a brokerage.
4: Okay.
12: Making sure that you're on top of the very latest with ethics training, basically risk mitigation, so that we can ultimately protect and serve our clients the best. And then as far as advertising, I mean, every house we sell for $1 million listed in Forbes,
4: yeah,
12: affiliating with Keller Williams Luxury. And so we have access to be able to promote on a much higher level than if we're just a small independent.
4: Got it. Makes sense. Cool. So, I mean, every business, you know, solves a challenge that their potential clients have. When it comes to a real estate market, in one way, it's an easy transaction kind of you think that, okay, someone is interested in buying a house or someone is interested in selling a house. But still, to be successful in business, we solve problems. We understand what our clients need, what they are going through. So in your experience, what are some of the challenges that you see your clients face, or when they come to you, you know, why they come to you?
12: Thank you. Thanks for asking it. Well, during the pandemic years, just a few years ago, when the interest rates were like 2%, it seemed that anyone could sell a house if you just put a for sale sign out. And that is definitely not the case anymore, even though we are definitely the listing focused seller's market. In much of the Bay Area, even currently now, in 2025, we are entering into a level where the skilled set themselves apart. Not just anybody could sell a house well.
4: Mm-hmm.
12: And so we have processes, we have systems, we have advertising budget, we have a network within our business network, as well as within our top agent network, where we're able to connect basically sellers with buyers and essentially present each home in the best light possible so the greatest number of buyers will have access to it. But our unique flavor, as it were, would be that we work with a lot of people in life transition.
4: Okay.
12: And oftentimes those transitions deal with trust and estate planning.
4: Okay.
12: Or if they didn't plan, probate, or they're going through a difficult challenge like a divorce. These are difficult. They are much more complicated than your typical sale.
4: Right.
12: And it's not that we don't do typical sales as well, but we definitely specialize in the complicated. We work with a whole team of people. And if a person doesn't have a team, we will refer estate planning attorneys, attorneys for family law, attorney, CPAs, tax advisors, wealth advisors. We will bring people to the table to fill in the team necessary. If they're running a business, pay services, salary, benefits, all of that, like a business like yours. And so by bringing in the full team, if they don't already have the full team, we'll be able to work in concert with all of those professionals, ultimately for the fiduciary best interests of the client. And I'm also not afraid to tell them when they should not sell their house. So I went to a listing appointment a couple of months ago, and they said, and I just sold the house for $2 million, a few houses down from theirs. And it was higher in square footage. And they said, Nathan, will you sell our house? And I said, look, what's your interest rate? And they said, about 2.5%. And I said, what's your reason for moving? He said, well, we want to move about a quarter mile closer to our place of business. It's about a mile down the road. And I said, look, the financial, you need to understand that moving from a 2.5% interest rate that you're currently in into a near 7% interest, which is kind of today's rates right now, is financially not a wise decision. If you really want to sell the house, okay.
4: Yeah.
12: But I'm telling you, it's not a financially wise decision. Their jaws dropped on the floor because I'm not afraid to tell somebody that not to sell their house because that's the fiduciary and right thing to do.
4: Yeah.
12: Looking out. So I'm fine also in the estate planning world of referring attorneys that will help a person not sell their house.
4: Yeah.
12: So because maybe that's like, for example, there might be three kids who inherit a house. A lot of the kids I deal with are in their 60s. I work with a lot of Gen X and baby boomers, honestly. A lot of Gen X and baby boomers. The baby boomers, if their minds are well, I'm working with them. I'm also working with their children who are Gen X, who might be helping with this process of an upsize, downsize, or transition, or sale of a property. And so there's a lot of moving pieces and a lot of moving parts. There might be, if someone passes, then there might be one executor of the trust, but not maybe necessarily one heir. There might be three kids in their 60s. Well, it's good for that executor to involve the other brothers and sisters and at least be on the same page. Even if they're the ones who are really calling the shots, they typically want to be in good communication and keep the relationships healthy through the transition. So being in pastoral work for 20 years, I will sit down with all of them and we will do our very best to help everybody feel good about the situation, even in spite of the loss of a loved one, which is devastating.
4: Yeah.
12: It stays with you forever. So yep. It's grief.
4: Oh, definitely. So what I'm hearing, many of your clients go through those life transitions, and at that time they are too overwhelmed and they need to sell, buy, whatever they need to do because of some of the events that are taking place in their lives. So they usually need a little bit more rather than just a transaction.
12: Yeah.
4: So very good. So that brings me to the next question that people who don't know Nathan, right? And they are interested in either buying or selling and they want to get, in touch with the realtor. How can you find the right one? Because as you were saying a few years back, selling a house is not a big deal. There are, in any business, there are not a lot of players involved. And so is the real estate market. There are a lot of estate agents out there, but if I need to pick one, how do I make sure that I pick the right one for me?
12: Great question. Well, I interview a few realtors. Ask them if they've had the broker's license. Ask them if they're on the top 1.5% in the nation. Because here's the thing. This is a funny secret and joke that I have. It's like, congratulations, if you're considered a top agent, it's kind of like, congratulations, you could actually make a living at this. It's my joke. It basically, in the Bay Area, if you're not in the top 1.5% in the nation on real trends, then your processes, experience, and knowledge aren't yet at the point to be able to serve the client on the highest level possible. When a lot of times people just will go with somebody who is their friend, their neighbor, or their family member. I will tell my own parents, it's not enough to know you. It's not enough just to be a good person. You also must be a consummate professional at what you do. Because for many people, this could be the most the largest financial transaction that they will ever experience. And I take it, Grenier, and I take it very seriously when I talk to the Gen X kids and I say, what you're, because a lot of people in their 50s have gone, their kids have grown up and moved out, and they're ready to make some kind of life transition. And I tell them, look, what you, this move is an important move because it will set you up for your retirement here. See? And so I take that very seriously. And when it's the baby boomer, it will help them in their, and they might have medical needs further on. We don't know what tomorrow will hold.
4: Yeah.
12: To be able to plan as well as possible and create the greatest financial windfall as possible from that sale, it's absolutely crucial. And this is not buying an Amazon deal.
4: No.
12: You are not buying even the greatest deal on a fridge or a car. And sometimes people just want to find out what the best deal, quote unquote deal. They're thinking about, oh, let's see, what's the lowest commission? What's not? I'm gonna tell you, there's 1% commissions out there. You can what some rhyme with Red Bin. There's the lowest commission. You can go to the rock bottom realtors out there, but the people who have some financial acumen can understand that. Saving $10,000 and selling your house for $100,000 less or $150,000 less than what a top agent might be able to achieve for you is also not a wise financial position. So obviously, I'm sure you like them, and that you connect with who they are. You want to make sure that you have someone who has your financial best interests at heart. That is a fiduciary. Mm. They don't just have what's called commission bread.
4: Right, you're trying.
12: And they're looking out for you. I would say those two. And also say, do they have a team? There are industry professionals out there. They will say, yes, I have a team. But what they're referring to is their brokerage is, you know, has 300 agents in it. And that brokerage has maybe three admin. And that's your all 300 agents.
4: Mm.
12: That is not the kind of team that I'm talking about. I'm talking about a team that you have. You have dedicated people that work exactly for you. And because ultimately your process is going to be much more streamlined. The last thing I would say is, are they filling in the people? Are they able to fill in the people for you that you might be missing? Because there's blind spots that a person may have or not have. Are they asking the right questions to help fill in those blind spots?
4: Mm-hmm.
12: Like, do you have an estate planning attorney? Has your trust been reviewed? If your parent is making a transition, have their trust been reviewed recently?
4: Because
12: I dealt with a family not so long ago,
4: mm-hmm.
12: and I referred them to a phenomenal estate planning attorney. And they said, and the advice was, unfortunately, if your mother before she passed would have made one small change to the trust, you could have kept your house. And because they could buy each other out. And a family do that because it's served counties. If you don't, if your trust language doesn't read a certain way, your property taxes could be higher.
4: Right.
12: So having the right advice from the right people is crucial to help you in this major financial decision that you might make. And if there's a way for you to keep the house and not sell it, you and be able to have the least amount of tax implications to you, and you want to explore that. I think that somebody who's not selfish will connect you with people, help you, honestly.
4: After not to not sell your house.
12: So, yeah.
4: Oh, very good. So you mentioned quite a few things here. So can you please summarize from your point of view how you differentiate yourself? You know, when people come to you, what are some of the things that they like about, when you mentioned quite a few, like already that you take it as fiduciary responsibility, you work with the team, you refer to right people, all those things. But is there something that you would like to
12: sure.
4: summarize? What differentiates you?
12: I think there's other people out there that care deeply, and I know some phenomenal agents. But I think that people feel and know after meeting with me and maybe reading a little bit about our team that I really am out for the best interests of each person and each client that we serve. I really want to see them succeed. I treat every house as if it was my own house.
4: Mm-hmm.
12: That every person, as it were, if it's a big boomer, as if it was my own grandparent. It was my grandparent aunt. We're still in touch with all, every person that we've served. We're still in touch and we follow up, and they will forever be getting birthday cards. And my wife makes fresh baked brownies that we deliver during the holidays. We, you know, the same way that we worked for very little in ministry, you know, because we honestly just care about helping people, is the same attitude that we take into our real estate business, is making a difference and changing lives.
4: Right.
12: It's about changed lives. It's always been about changed lives for me.
4: Yeah.
12: And I'm grateful for that. And we also give a really good amount. There's quite a bit of charities that we support, including special needs. I have 3 kids got on the autism spectrum, so we are a special needs family. We have a huge heart for people with disabilities and special needs, and we donate, and we also donate to disadvantaged youth programs that are helping youth, and support other programs, some adults that have made some mistakes and are coming back into reincorporating after going through a program and reincorporating themselves and into productive citizens. And so we really want to change lives, not just with our giving, but through our business and through what we do. So I guess don't know a whole lot of pastors in the Bay Area. My license plate says Reverend Realtor. And I say I can legally bury or carry you to the end of escrow.
4: Okay.
12: So we conduct layings and funerals free of charge. It's our service to the community as well. So
4: excellent. It's us.
12: Yeah. And my wife and I, we work together as a co-team. And we love doing it as our family business.
4: Excellent. So Nathan, you're running a successful business. If any business person comes to you and, you know, wants some advice that, hey, either what's key to your success or what kind of recommendation you have so that I could be more successful, what would you
12: say? I'd say talk to AJ. This guy knows. There are multiple businesses serving. You're helping. You know, you are just such an amazing connector and networker, AJ. You're amazing. Really, like, you feel it from the heart. Yeah.
4: Sure is about you. I want to know from your point of view, who you know, actually, comments, but I want to know from you, what do you think, you know, what's key to your success, or what would you suggest? Say your kid 20 years from now wants to start a business or a business, then what would you know? That, okay, if you want to be successful, do ABC, whatever it is. What comes to your mind?
12: Oh, man. Okay. For real, everybody wants the ABCs and 1, 2, 3s and do this and that. This will become successful. I'm just going to be straight up. I think it starts with the heart. And I believe that only God can change a heart. And so working on your inner person,
4: mm-hmm.
12: working on who you are. And, you know, because you can't, there's no APCs to unselfishness.
4: Mm-hmm.
12: Our tendency of humanity is towards selfishness. And so it's hard work on a daily basis to really focus on the needs of others and not on yourself. Of course, we all need to support our family.
4: Right.
12: Of course, we need to make money to grow wealth and build business. But my true satisfaction deep in the heart comes from serving others and helping others and really meeting their felt needs. And so I would say to my future 20-year-old, because I have 3 kids, I would say, don't start 20 years from now. Start right now cultivating your heart and start now, seeing where the needs are around you and seeing how you can meet those needs with nothing to gain for yourself. Like, well, who is it that's next to you that you can help? Maybe you don't have a lot of time, but you have money. Who is it that you can help by giving? And so cultivate that attitude, because that is motivations of the heart.
4: Right. Well, that's a very good business advice, actually, what is that? You spoke about hard, but the reality is, if we think about our clients, right,
12: yeah.
4: and see what they need, then we will excel, because mm-hmm. we will take care of their needs. And if we do that, you know, by meeting it and going full on with our hearts, then success has to happen, because we are really taking care of what they need. It's not like what I want to sell. It's like, what is that they are struggling with? And if it means connecting them with others or coming up with a different solution, so be it. So
12: yeah,
4: very well said, and no wonder that you take care of your clients, and that leads to the success for you also. So this has been really amazing, this conversation. I think as we are out of time, pretty much. If any of our listeners want to reach out to you, what's the best way to connect your contact?
12: Well, we have they can text me directly. I like to connect directly with people.
4: Uh-huh.
12: We have a team and we have a business line, but they could text me at 510-220-4714. A lot of times people want to start on the internet though, so they could go to giantsre.com. That's my last name, giantsre.com. ChatGPT is funny, and it will come up with some alliterations for you. So mine is Just Imagine New Exciting Surprises. That's the Giants. So I'm tired of spelling out Giants. Just Imagine New Exciting Surprises,
4: re.com. Awesome. Thanks a lot for your time. And it has been lovely talking to you. And I really wish you hours.
12: Thank you.
4: So listeners, I hope you enjoyed this conversation. The show would be on our website, businessbythebay.live, and we'll be back next weekend. 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
20: I want to deal with a topic that is well familiar with anybody who lives in the San Francisco Bay region. And if you're a new transplant to the Bay Area, I would suspect wherever you came from in the good old USA, you've run into this issue as well. The topic is homelessness. It's a crisis that every community sees, but no one seems to be able to solve. For decades now, government at every level, national, state, local, have poured millions, billions of taxpayer dollars into housing initiatives, emergency programs, ambitious plans meant to turn the tide, and yet the numbers of homeless individuals continue to climb. The streets keep filling, and suffering keeps spreading. Now, if spending alone were the answer, the city of San Francisco, my friends, one of the most lavishly funded homeless programs in the nation, would be a shining example of success. Instead, though, it stands today as a sobering reminder that money without meaningful solutions can become a failure of its own, a failure measured not just in dollars, but in human lives. So then it begs the question, what does work? How do we address the root causes? Mental health, addiction, the cost of living, broken family structures, untreated trauma, and systems that often help too little, too late, and at too high a price? And what can true, compassionate, effective action actually look like? Well, today on Lifeline, we're going to try to cut through all the noise, the politics, the empty promises, to ask some real questions, explore some real solutions. Because at the end of the day, and we're especially reminded of this during the holiday season, behind every statistic is a person, and every person is a life worth fighting for. Joining me today in studio is the chair and CEO of the Independent Institute. Mary Thoreau is an author of the new book called Beyond Homeless, Good Intentions, Bad Outcomes, Transformative Solutions, newly released by Independent Institute. She received her degree at Stanford University and has served on the National Advisory Board of the Salvation Army. If you recognize the byline, well, that's because she has written articles which have appeared in Forbes, The Chronicle, and The Examiner. Mary, welcome. Good to have you with us today.
15: Thank you so much. It's a delight to be here.
20: This is an issue that for some people it pulls at the heartstrings. For other people, they feel as if, I'm just so sick of it all. I'm sick of seeing people standing at the end of the freeway off-ramp with a sign. I'm sick of having to step over people that are blocking the doorway at my shop when I go to work in the morning. I'm sick of being asked for money to help support homeless initiatives or reading about all these things that are being done, and yet here we are spending more and more money and nothing seems to be working. What is the Achilles heel here, in your learned opinion, that has brought us to the enormity of this problem that so far, at least in the government sector, they seem to be so amiss at solving?
15: Well, at core is just flawed policy. So starting in 2010 under Bush, and then Obama made official policy in 2013, is something called Housing First. And Housing First, again, it's called homelessness. So giving somebody a house obviously will solve it.
20: Logical, right?
15: Yeah. There you go. And it was based on a very limited study of a very limited portion of the homeless population, chronically homeless men. And, you know, the study found that chronically homeless men placed in housing without prior conditions of sobriety or employment were able to stabilize, and then you could bring services alongside them and help improve their lives. Well, this got blown into a one-size-fits-all solution for everybody, and it's not what everybody needs. You know, people, as you referred to, become homeless for a variety of reasons, and some could have been helped very simply by, just a hand up briefly. They've had a little bump in the road that immediate assistance would get them back on their feet. Some need more intense care, including recovery services, mental health care, and so on. But we're talking about individuals, as you said, so they need individual solutions. And simply putting somebody in a housing unit without that care doesn't do them any good, and they die at very high rates, and it's a very miserable situation. Here in California, building the housing is incredibly expensive. We're spending $800,000 to $1 million per unit of housing. That's for one person. It takes forever to build it, so there's not very much of it. And meanwhile, we've taken all the funding away from emergency shelter and transitional housing. So the streets are now the waiting room, and people living in the streets just get sicker and sicker and worse off, and are in deeper and deeper despair. So it's a very, very lousy solution to the wrong problem.
20: And I suppose, in all fairness to the government, that never met a project it didn't like to throw money at, that the idea of being able to create a plan and execute upon it that is unique to every individual's differing circumstances would be a near impossibility. It would be the equivalent of suggesting we're going to build a highway from Pennsylvania to California, but it's going to be 3 lanes wide in California, 4 lanes wide in Utah. We're going to use yellow striping in Montana, but we'd like to move to a chartreuse color by the time it gets to Nebraska. I mean, people say that would be ridiculous. There's just no practical way to roll something of that sort out. And so we have to kind of take this formulaic cookie-cutter approach to dealing with it, somehow suggesting, as you've mentioned from the get-go, that the problem here is homelessness. And while certainly that's the way it presents itself, it really is just a symptom of an underlying cause. And maybe that's the bigger problem here, and that is that we're asking government to do something that government has never been designed to do. It can build freeways. It can send checks out to you when you're unemployed. It can get a military to stand up against an enemy. But trying to effectively get into the heart of what's hurting a person, why they're struggling with addiction, why it is that they can't hold down a job or lack proper child-rearing skills if they're a parent, life skills for any adult, maybe that's just a field too far.
15: It is a field too far. There is a model that government is involved in, but it doesn't run, but it's a partner in San Antonio, Texas, called Haven for Hope. And that's a 22-acre campus right adjacent to downtown, and it is a public-private partnership. And it provides that kind of individualized array of services for people on a residential basis. And it's helped thousands and thousands of people over the 15 years it's been in existence. People come in. You can be there from anything from emergency shelter overnight, get a bed, a warm meal, a hot shower, and access to services, up to committing to sobriety and going through a program to get back on your feet. And they have on site 80 nonprofits that can bring alongside each individual the array of help that they need to get back on their feet. It's enormously impactful. It's enormously cost effective. But again, government wants to keep the power and be in charge, and they've bought into this narrative that the problem is homelessness, and so housing is the answer. And if only they had enough money, it could be, you know, that formula could be made to work. But it actually exacerbates the problem.
20: And I'm curious, toward that end, Mary, are there also perhaps some conflicting ideas or approaches or interests in all of this? And I pose that question, for example, we've been watching over the last year and a half, 2 years, a battle that eventually played out even at the highest court in the land, the Supreme Court, with regard to homeless encampments. Homeless advocates say these poor people have nothing. They've put together a little tent community. They're creating community, and you want to take that away from them? And then someone else comes along and says, I don't want to see it. I don't want to deal with it. I don't want that here in my backyard. Some that say, you know, we need to let them kind of, you know, fend for themselves. Others say, well, we need to come in and provide them every single service we possibly can. And I'm wondering if sort of the sense of NIMBYism, I don't want it in my backyard, along with conflicting interests in how we achieve the ultimate goal, has been problematic here too, up to and including, and I'll get in trouble for saying this, I'll get email for this, but I'm going to say it anyway, some people that perhaps are in a position where catering to homeless has almost become a cottage industry, that were the problem to be genuinely solved, they suddenly would be out of a job. Well, we can't have that. So what about that aspect? How does that complicate an already complex problem?
15: You asked a lot of things in there, so I'll try to address it all. Certainly there is, I mean, if you're a government bureaucrat, if a problem gets worse, you get more money, you get a bigger staff. So the incentives are perverse. I'm not saying that that's their intention, and that's why the book's subtitle is Good Intentions, Bad Outcomes, Transformative Solutions. I believe the people have good intentions. They're misguided. They're not judging outcomes. All they talk about is outputs. We're spending this much money. We have this many people working in it. And they have no feedback mechanism. You know, they're completely protected from the results. Again, the problem gets worse, so they say, oh, we need more money. And the voters are very compassionate and continuously vote for every bond issue that's proposed, continuously vote for every new tax that's proposed. And it's insane. It's just throwing more money at it. And meanwhile, all of

0: worse.
1: Yeah.
0: And I suppose as long as you suggest that this is more output from the government standpoint, output-oriented as opposed to outcome-oriented, even when there are mechanisms in place that strikes a success story, if there's no follow-up, to say, okay, and how are you doing 3 months, 6 months, a year later? And what can we glean from the information off of that individual to say, okay, here are the things that we are doing right, here are the things we're doing wrong, let's do better. But if it's all output-oriented, then the ability to kind of complete that circle is totally missing.
1: Yeah, and that's the conclusion of the book, the recommendations. It's number one, measure outcomes, define success, and then measure outcomes against your definition, and also to follow up, follow the path of people who have graduated from programs to make sure that they're still doing well 6 months, a year later. And, you know, nobody's doing that, but very few people are doing that. And if we were, then we would be directing resources into programs that actually help people. We're spending a lot of money on this. The money could be spent much better and achieve much better outcomes without spending any more and probably spending less.
0: As far, so to speak, into this problem as we are, and only exacerbated in a post-COVID environment, I would imagine that there is, at this juncture in our conversation tonight, one big, overriding, overwhelming question that's in the minds of maybe not all, but a good percentage of those eavesdropping on our conversation. I'm going to pose that question when we come back after the break, and we'll get Mary Thoreau's response to it. Mary is chair and CEO of the Independent Institute, author of a new book called Beyond Homeless: Good Intentions, Bad Outcomes, Transformative Solutions. 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
3: With SRN News, I'm Mary Rose. Iran reports no strikes overnight into Saturday, an apparent break in nearly 2 weeks of U.S. attacks. Tensions remain high over control of the Strait of Hormuz. Iranian Health Ministry spokesperson Hussein Kermanpour says Iran had a peaceful night. The U.S. Central Command hasn't commented. Sirens sounded early Saturday in Saudi Arabia, but later were lifted. Iran has also sounded missile alerts, but no casualties are reported. France is using a massive cargo aircraft to dump flame retardants on a wildfire near the wine country city of Bordeaux. The fire has forced tens of thousands to evacuate, with winds threatening to push closer to the city. French Interior Minister Laurent Nunez described the battle as long and very difficult. This.
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3: Mary Thoreau with us today in studio, chair and CEO of the Independent Institute. 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Okay, Mary, drum roll. The big question. There are those that are listening today that perhaps at one point felt the heart pang when you see what appears to be a mother and a couple of kids near the freeway off ramp and you peel off $5 and give it to them, or somebody stops you as you're coming out of, you know, the local Noah's Bagels and you give them some money. And then after a while, that sense of compassion just kind of got worn down. And then it moved from compassion to irritation to suddenly just saying, not my problem. So why should I care? And let's address that, because some people want to say, well, some church needs to deal with this, or the government needs to deal with this. It's, you know, like a lot of things, reality or the truth oftentimes lies in between. For people that say, not my problem, why should I care? Why should they care?
4: Well, I have found most people are very compassionate, but they've gotten kind of worn down, because for 40 years, the government has been saying, pay your taxes and we will solve homelessness. And so, as I mentioned, they, you know, vote for every new tax proposed to solve homelessness. They vote for every bond issue. And they see the numbers just keep increasing and the misery keep increasing. So they kind of give up and say, well, it must be hopeless. And that's where our work has been really helpful, because we do cast a vision based in reality that there are solutions, transformative solutions. And we care because these are human beings. I've interviewed a lot of people experiencing homelessness, and I've come to the conclusion that there but for the grace of God go I. I hear these stories of horrible childhoods, horrible bad luck, horrible this and that. And really, I mean, they are just like me, except I was very fortunate. I had a good childhood, and I have a job that keeps me secure, and I have a loving community and loving family. I don't have mental illness. That I've been self-medicating with drugs. So it's, you know, these are human beings. They are, you know, they're your father, your mother, your sister, your brother, your neighbor, and they can be helped. They don't have to be left like this. They can have turn their lives around with the right, sometimes just a little bit of help. Sometimes, yes, it needs to be more. But again, we're spending so much money on this. If we were spending it right, we would see far different outcomes.
3: Sometimes this is couched in terms of, well, it's principally a matter of economics, that people don't have a home because they can't afford one.
4: Right.
3: And while there's a truism to that, you know, the irony is that the current state of the economy is not anything new. And yeah, granted, it was 95 years ago since we had the last really over the top serious economic downturn. Speaking, of course, of the stock market crash of 29. And yet, contrasting then with today, worst economic times America's ever faced. Yeah, a lot of people suffered. But you didn't have degrees of homelessness then the way you do today, which suggests to me that perhaps part of the approach has changed, or that we are, as we've suggested in the opening remarks tonight, that we're taking too simplistic of an approach to an extremely complicated program. And there might have been, in some areas where government has grown, I wonder if there are other areas where the private sector, particularly within the nonprofit region, I'm talking churches and those organizations that work to address homelessness, have maybe atrophied a little bit just because they're feeling underprovided, undersupported, and overwhelmed.
4: Yeah. So there are two things that you've mentioned there that I'll address. The first of all is we don't have cheap housing anymore. There used to be cheap housing, and the majority of middle-class Americans had lodgers, and that was a way that people could pay to own their own home.
3: Boarding house.
4: Taken lodgers as they're working their way up the ladder. We've destroyed thousands, hundreds of thousands of units of single-room occupancy hotels, flop houses. You know, we bulldozed the Fillmore and West Oakland and so on, all in the name of blight. But the fact is, it gave somebody a place to sleep. Maybe you don't want to live there and I don't want to live there, but it sure beats the street. We've made housing incredibly expensive, and while housing alone will not cure homelessness, it is a big problem, part of the problem. And one estimate was that if housing in California were deregulated, homelessness would decline by 57%.
3: Wow.
4: Yeah, and that's really what we've been working on, is creating a coalition from all of these, you know, business groups, neighborhood associations, as you mentioned.
3: Circle, not the silo.
4: Right. Yeah. And bringing them all together to coordinate on it. The more localized, the better. If I had my druthers, if government's going to fund this, you know, give block grants to the local area to direct most appropriately for them, and again, based on outcomes.
3: So that really tells Sacramento, stop the restrictions, give us our money, and step aside.
4: Yeah, and Gavin Newsom, you know, there was a proposal, the legislature passed a measure for some of the 25% of the spending to go to sober living facilities, and Newsom vetoed it. You know, it's not a requirement that you go live in a sober living thing, but it's, you know,
3: no, but
4: it's
3: if
4: an option.
3: If you've got a booze problem,
4: yeah, and
3: maybe
4: if you
3: that
4: want,
3: would help.
4: If you want to choose to live in a sober living community, that choice ought to be there, because if you're trying to recover and you're in the mainstream housing first facility where the guy next door is fully addicted, it's going to be really hard for you to stay on your road to recovery.
3: The sad thing is that, you know, there's a fundamental flaw that's kind of crept into our sense of compassion and humanity. It's not a crime to have a substance abuse problem,
4: right,
3: or to have an addictive personality. I think, if anything, if we want to use the word crime in the context of this discussion, where the crime is being committed is that we're doing the same thing over and over again and expecting a different outcome, that we are focused so much on shingles over somebody's head as opposed to dealing with the heart and life issues, and that we're not willing to stand up to government and say, hey, not your money, our money. Mm-hmm. We know you don't like to have a spiritual component or sober recovery involved in this. Too bad, not your choice.
4: Yeah. Saying it be mandated. It's if somebody wishes that path, it should be available to them.
3: But, you know, to certain degrees, I mean, you know, I liken some of this to child rearing. That we grant a child more and more responsibility as they mature and prove themselves capable of. You know, you don't hand your 6-year-old son or daughter keys to the car. You wait until they are mature enough. And then once they prove that, maybe go out and even buy them a car. Here's a case where if somebody is definitely, obviously struggling with the ability of managing their own life, I'm not suggesting put them in a jail and, you know, force feed them. But what I am suggesting is that to put certain requirements and to be able to say, we're going to give you the life skills. You don't ask your 6-year-old, would you like to go to school today? You say, you're going to school today. Go learn something. Maybe a little bit of that more realistic approach is necessary as well.
4: And people have a tremendous capacity to sort out problems if they have the proper support and the resources available. And again, there are many ways into homelessness. We need to have as many ways to get out of homelessness.
3: Yeah, absolutely. And, you know, to kind of put a bow on the whole conversation, but for the grace of God, go I, right?
4: Yes.
3: This is, I'm hoping, Mary, one of many conversations, because this dialogue is so critically important. And clearly we need to do a lot of reevaluating, rethinking. Listen, within the community, we have the talent, the skills, the abilities, the resources. We now just need to come together, get out of the silo, as you say, and instead get into the circle and learn to share best practices and invest in not the output, because government can spend money without anybody's help, but rather more solution-oriented, outcome-oriented. And if we are willing to do that and recognize that homeless in America today is not somebody else's problem, it's our problem, then together we can work and we can come up with permanent solutions to not only lift lives up, but let's face it, make life better for all of us.
4: Absolutely.
3: Mary is chair and CEO of the Independent Institute, author of Beyond Homeless, Good Intentions, Bad Outcomes, Transformative Solutions. 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
4: It's also on Amazon, Barnes & Noble, and lots
3: of
4: other places.
3: All the usual suspects. All right.
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6: News this hour from Town Hall, I'm Mary Rose. Yemen's Iran-backed Houthi rebels say they fired missiles, drones at Saudi Arabia in response to Saudi airstrikes on Yemen's strategic Red Sea city of Hodeidah. The claim on Saturday marks a further escalation over vital shipping routes in the Middle East as the U.S. and Iran vie for control of the Strait of Hormuz. Iran reported no U.S. strikes overnight for the first time in nearly 2 weeks. Public policy expert Matthew Continetti says Iran's track record makes it difficult to trust the regime.
7: We've had a ceasefire in this conflict technically since early April. And then in June, we had the Memorandum of Understanding. And in both cases, the Iranian regime said that they would open up the Strait of Hormuz to international shipping. And in both cases, they were lying.
6: Continetti made his comments to the Salem Radio Network. Conservative analysts believe Democrats are walking into what they call a political minefield. Correspondent Ken Lorman reports.
8: They believe the party's move to the left on issues like crime and transgender policies is alienating mainstream voters, while support among Hispanic and Black voters is slipping. They also point to demographic trends, red state gains from the next census, and declining influence in media and academia as signs Republicans could hold a long-term advantage if the GOP doesn't squander the opportunity. Ken Lorman reporting.
6: President Trump will host Israeli Prime Minister Benjamin Netanyahu at the White House next week as he weighs U.S. military options in Iran. Tuesday's meeting will mark the first face-to-face talks between the two since the Iran conflict began in late February. It comes as the president said he's close to a decision on whether to launch a massive attack on Iran. More on these stories at townhall.com.
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20: And I'm Ed Kalecki in the Bloomberg Newsroom. Here are some of the stories we're watching. NVIDIA will invest $1 billion in Naver to help advance an AI data center under construction in South Korea, adding to a frenzy of deals for the world's most valuable company. The funding will allow Naver, an internet and cloud service provider, to more than triple the size of the facility. The site, developed jointly with the U.S. private equity firm Brookfield, will use NVIDIA's artificial intelligence computing hardware. NVIDIA CEO Jensen Huang spoke with Bloomberg.
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20: NVIDIA CEO Jensen Huang. 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The UK Maritime Trade Operations is warning vessels to remain diligent following early morning attacks Saturday from the Houthis in Saudi Arabia. Bloomberg Energy and Commodities reporter Stephen Stepchinski has more.
22: You're in a situation where oil inventories are low, but it's not just oil, it's also other fuels, diesel, gasoline, jet fuel. The amount of supply globally is at an uncomfortable level, and that's why you're seeing those product prices rise as well.
20: Stephen Stapchinsky on Bloomberg This Weekend. It is the biggest escalation and risk to oil in the region since the war started in February. Defense Secretary Pete Hegseth is pushing his UK counterpart to host a summit with other nations on protecting maritime traffic in the Strait of Hormuz, but no decisions have been made. Kuwait has agreed to a $16 billion infrastructure deal with Blackstone, Brookfield, and KKR involving its oil export pipelines, even as the Gulf nation comes under near-daily attacks from Iran. The three firms will each hold an equal share of a 49% stake in a joint venture that will lease and lease back the usage rights to all of the pipeline assets of a subsidiary of state-owned Kuwait Petroleum. The transaction is expected to generate $7.85 billion in upfront proceeds for Kuwait. Global news 24 hours a day and whenever you want it with Bloomberg News Now. I'm Ed Kalenge. 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
25: This is Bloomberg Daybreak Weekend, our global look at the top stories in the coming week from our Daybreak anchors all around the world. 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I'm Nathan Hager in Washington.
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25: Good day to you. I'm Nathan Hager. We begin today's program with the Federal Reserve. Kevin Warsh and company begin their latest two-day policy meeting this Tuesday with the interest rate decision to come Wednesday. Here to get us ready for it is our man in the room for the Fed's policy moves, Bloomberg International Economics and Policy Correspondent Michael McKee. And it's really interesting, Mike, leading up to this decision, it seems like the market's pretty split on which way the Fed could go. Is that the way Kevin Warsh likes it?
29: It's going to be interesting to see how he characterizes all of this when he does get to the news conference, which, by the way, he is going to have.
25: Okay.
29: We were able to confirm that because they always send out a reservation form for reporters to say, yes, we're coming. So we got that. So we figured that he's going to hold the press conference. Now, the question is what's he going to say? And that's there is, as you mentioned, a growing debate about that. The markets are beginning to get more worried about inflation. We've now got $100 Brent oil. This week we had Google come out with a very large spend on AI, and the Fed's been worried about short-term demand caused AI inflation. And on top of that, tariffs are back. So there's a lot of reasons to think that in the near-term future, we're going to have more inflation, which then has people in the bond markets especially pushing yields up to account for that.
25: And we've heard from Warsh himself since he took the reins, well, even before he took the reins, that, you know, he's not satisfied with where inflation is right now. He's not declaring mission accomplished when it comes to getting back to the 2% target. What does that tell us about where the lean could be?
29: That's an interesting question because there's sort of two camps at the Fed right now. Well, three if you put Kevin Warsh by himself because he says he's not participating in the forward guidance stuff. But there's the camp that is okay with raising interest rates if they think the inflation danger is growing. And that's a very large group of people. And then there are people like Beth Hammack of Cleveland, Lori Logan of Dallas, Jeff Schmidt of Kansas City, who think that the Fed has been behind the curve on inflation in terms of their target of 2% for 5 years now, and it's about time that they get that done, and that the longer they wait, the harder it just gets, and then people start to anticipate that inflation will be higher. So they say we're not tight enough because inflation is not going down to 2%, and we think we should raise rates right now. So if there's enough of a concern in the first group about those who are worried about if inflation picks up, we could hike, then you could see a movement to do that. Probably the most likely scenario is that you get some dissents, maybe Hammock, maybe Logan, maybe both. But we could have a surprise.
0: And talk a little bit about what the potential economic impact could be if we do get that surprise, if the Fed decides to deliver an interest rate hike this week. What could the impact be in terms of economic growth? What could the market impact be?
29: Well, it will probably be disparate. In the equity markets, it could certainly be a concern because we have all these tech companies and software companies and all of the people who are leading the markets making these big bets on AI and the capital spend for that. And if they have to pay more in interest to borrow or for their dividends, then it's going to hurt. And you could see a decline in the equity markets. In the bond markets, what we've seen in the last week or so is a big increase in yields. And so the bond markets have pretty much priced in the idea of a rate cut. They don't have to react as much. What you'd be looking for there is in the longer end, are they pricing in more cuts, more increases after they did one? So it's going to be a kind of a different reaction in different markets. And as far as the economy is going to be concerned, it's not going to have a big impact because 25 basis points, it'll take time to get into the economy. The bond markets have already adjusted borrowing costs, so you wouldn't notice it as much in your day-to-day life.
0: Well, we've talked about the price increases around the chip supply crunch, the tech sector inflation, as well as this growing risk of war-driven inflation as well. Is Federal Reserve policy an effective tool against either of those kinds of price pressures, Mike?
29: That is kind of the counter argument to the idea that the Fed should do something because inflation is too high. The Fed can raise interest rates all at once. It's not going to bring down the price of oil unless it were to throw the economy into recession and we didn't all go to work. The Fed can do that, and it's not going to change the view of people that AI is worth spending money on because there's a payoff in the long run. So at this point, it may have an impact because it over a longer period of time, that would slow economic growth, and hopefully that would bring down some inflation. But most of the inflation is supply caused at this point, and it's difficult to have an impact on that with monetary policy. So that's the argument for why they might not do anything.
0: Well, Mike, looking forward to the Fed decision. Looking forward to seeing you back in D.C. this week. That is Michael McKee, Bloomberg International Economics and Policy Correspondent. Ahead of the Fed decision this Wednesday, 2 p.m. Wall Street time, we will have full coverage, of course, for you throughout the day on Bloomberg Radio. Let's take a look now at some stocks making news in the week ahead. I'm Nathan Hager, joined by Mandeep Singh, Global Head of Tech Research at Bloomberg Intelligence, because it is another big week for big tech earnings. Correct me if I'm wrong, Mandeep, but I think we're hearing from, what, three more of the four major hyperscalers after we heard from Alphabet this past week?
1: We are indeed. And we know Microsoft hasn't done well in the past quarter, and they will be, for me, one of the big ones. Amazon Apple and Meta as well. Like all these companies have had a decent quarter. So from that perspective, I think their expectations are really low. I would say it's Microsoft. And for me, Google had a slight increase in their full-year CapEx for 2026. They raised it by about 4%, and they said 2027 CapEx would be significantly higher. And so from that perspective, it'll be interesting to see what Microsoft and Amazon end up doing, as well as Meta.
0: Absolutely. Well, let's start with Microsoft. As you say, probably the biggest player of the three major hyperscalers we're going to hear from this week. After we heard from Alphabet, $205 billion, that increase on the top line in terms of their forecast for capital expenditure for this year. And if we see similar numbers from Microsoft, what kind of a market reaction could that spark, Mandeep?
1: Actually, I expect a negative reaction if they significantly raise their CapEx. And I feel the bar is now quite high with Alphabet going over $200 billion for this year. So with Microsoft, the challenge is they don't have the vertical integration that Alphabet has with Gemini and their TPU systems, which that Google has highlighted could be a separate line of business. So from that perspective, you know, Microsoft has to show Azure growth, and that Azure growth has been more like around 40%. Google posted cloud growth of around 82% in their second quarter. So from that perspective, there's a lot that Microsoft has to prove in terms of both the cloud growth rates that have been trailing and also how else they can monetize that CapEx beyond their cloud segment growth, as Google has shown with TPU systems and you know, how they are deploying their own Gemini model on top of it.
0: Now, when it comes to Meta also reporting on Wednesday, if they see a major increase to their capital expenditure, it's a little bit different, isn't it, in terms of how they deploy that kind of spending?
1: Yeah, I said it was a bigger bar for Microsoft. For Meta, it's even higher because they don't even have a cloud business. So in the case of Microsoft, at least they have a cloud business where Azure segment would probably see sequentially accelerating growth. In the case of Meta, it all has to show up in their top line ads business, which we have seen from Google. The search business didn't accelerate. It was really their cloud business that went from, you know, 60% growth to over 80% growth. So Meta doesn't have a cloud business. And so if Meta comes out and says they are raising their CapEx for second half, I totally expect a negative reaction going by how the market has reacted to the Google CapEx increase.
0: How do you see Mark Zuckerberg's strategy when it comes to AI deployment right now, particularly after all the spending Meta's done, just building a super intelligence team and all the partnerships that it's gotten into?
1: Yeah, so look, they've released a new model, the Muse Spark model. They're looking to monetize that through API use and also get into cloud rentals like the NeoClouds. That will be very interesting for me, who the buyers of Meta Compute could be, because we've seen SpaceX rent their compute to Google, and Google did say that, you know, because of the third-party compute rentals, the margins may actually go down. So in effect, we expect maybe Google may end up renting compute from Meta in the near term. It would be interesting if that happens. And I think there are speculations that Meta wants to get into cloud rental business. That's where it could be a new line of business for them to, you know, justify any CapEx increase that they may have during their earnings call.
0: In the time we have left, Mandeep, I'd be curious to get your view as well on Apple. They report Thursday, maybe not a hyperscaler along the lines of Meta, Microsoft, or Amazon, but how do you see Apple's results coming out?
1: I mean, they have a new CEO. They have been at the receiving end of all these memory and the component price increases, which they have passed on to their, or they plan to pass it on to their customers in terms of higher prices. I think, you know, even though expectations are for mid-teens, double-digit growth, it'll be hard for them to come up with any upside given price increases are a big part of that top line growth. So given the CEO change and the price increases, I think it'll be hard to see any big positive surprises coming out of Apple.
0: Really appreciate the perspective as we get ready for the fire hose of tech earnings this week. Mandeep Singh with us there, Global Head of Tech Research at Bloomberg Intelligence. And coming up on Bloomberg Daybreak Weekend, we look ahead to the Bank of England's next rate decision. I'm Nathan Hager, and this is Bloomberg.

0: Doug.
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0: This is Bloomberg Daybreak Weekend, our global look ahead at the top stories for investors in the coming week. I'm Nathan Hager in Washington. Up later in the program, we'll look ahead to a monetary policy decision from the Bank of Japan. But first, in the coming days, we get the Bank of England's decision on interest rates. That's as UK inflation hit a 15-month low in June, but the renewed conflict in the Middle East means ever-present energy price concerns. So how will the BOE navigate it all? Let's go to London and bring in Bloomberg Daybreak Europe anchor Caroline Hepker.
11: Nathan, the Bank of England faces inflationary pressures from the Iran war, a loosening jobs market and sluggish economic growth. It also must get used to a new administration in No. 10 and No. 11 Downing Street. Prime Minister Andy Burnham has promised a new economic model for the UK and measures to tackle the cost of living. His Chancellor, John Healey, has signalled room to manoeuvre on tax and spending, but he's also spoken about the need for fiscal credibility. Here he is giving an inaugural address to staff at the UK Treasury.
21: I'm still burning with a passion about this institution as a force for stability, for security, for growth, a force for a successful Britain.
11: John Healey, the new UK Chancellor and former Defence Minister, speaking there. So all sunshine and roses for now, but this Chancellor faces all manner of challenges and pressure to deliver quickly on economic growth. And while markets widely expect the Bank of England to hold interest rates at 3.75% on the 30th of July, the energy shock from the Iran war keeps the UK's inflation expectations elevated. So how will the Bank of England chart a path through this period of change, conflict and volatility? Joining me now is Bloomberg's UK economy reporter Tom Rees and Bloomberg's chief UK economist Dan Hansen. Dan, can I start with you? The UK has seen inflation pretty elevated for some 3 years. Things seem to be improving a little bit in June. Does that change the picture for the Bank of England's decision next Thursday?
22: Well, I think it definitely makes their decision a little bit easier because inflation has come in quite substantially below their forecasts. And that's obviously, for any central bank, that's good news. Of course, the challenge at the moment for the bank and at this sort of juncture is that you've got inflation and the data not throwing up any red flags. Good news. On the other hand, re-escalation in the Middle East. And that is obviously a significant issue for the Bank of England and all central banks because oil prices have risen. Importantly, for European central banks, gas prices have risen significantly as well. And you sort of add those two things up and you've got this picture where in the near term, there's no rush to do anything. But you've got to keep your options open because we just do not know where this is heading into the second latter half of this year. So I think, you know, if you look at market pricing, they're betting on an interest rate hike as early as September, which is the next meeting after July. Equally, if you look back 2 months from where we are now, you know, a lot has changed. So a lot can change in 2 months. That's the point. So I think big picture is the bank can afford to stick with its wait and see approach. But it's certainly not going to be sort of saying it's all clear. We can think about, you know, potentially go back to where we were prior to the war and think about when we can next cut interest rates. They're very much in a wait and see holding pattern.
11: Okay. Tom, the Bank of England Governor Andrew Bailey, well, he said pretty much that at the beginning of this month, that it was too early to consider interest rate cuts. I mean, warning that households are yet to feel the full effects from the Iran war. In terms of this conflict and the energy shock, it has resumed and re-escalated. When do you think households are going to start to feel that leg higher?
23: So they could feel it relatively soon in terms of petrol prices. They've already started increasing again in response to what we're seeing in oil markets since that re-escalation. I think what Bailey was referring to at that moment was the July increase in the price cap that we've just had, you know, that price cap that sets kind of household gas and electricity bills. So we've only had inflation data up to June so far. So because the UK has this kind of unusual price cap that gets updated every 3 months, it sort of delays the impact of the changes that we've seen in energy markets. So that price cap went up 13% in July. That adds about 0.4 percentage points to inflation. You know, we had some new estimates from Cornwall Insight that showed that the price cap might go up a little bit more later in the year. So he was referring to that impact, but you know, obviously there's other ways that this war can kind of feed through to consumers later on, the kind of delayed effect, you know, particularly if businesses, you know, start to pass on their higher energy costs back to consumers.
1: In terms of the other data that we've had out in the past few days, it's also about the labour market. Do you think that that reinforces the case for a hold in terms of interest rates? Because wages obviously are very important too.
23: Yeah, so the latest labour market data was quite interesting this week. You know, it was kind of showing that the number of employees on company payrolls, which is what economists are looking at most in that release currently, has been broadly flat over the last couple of months. You know, that could be showing that the downturn in the labour market that we've had in the last couple of years is beginning to fade. That data comes with a big caveat that is revised quite often and quite heavily. But the most important thing for the BOE is that, you know, demand for labour is very weak. You know, vacancies are, you know, around their lowest since 21. Private sector pay growth is lowest since 2020. So the BOE kind of hopes that that's enough to contain any of those second round effects to inflation, you know, if that effect where, you know, workers trying to compensate from, you know, their losses from inflation, try and bid at wages, the labour market being weak sort of contains that risk.
1: Dan, the Bank of England doesn't currently have a labour market remit, though. So what do you think about the soft jobs data and what it means in terms of the meeting for the Bank of England in July?
22: I mean, I agree completely with Tom that you're right, they don't have a labour market remit like the Fed does. They don't have a dual mandate, so they're not thinking about full employment. But the consequence of where the economy is relative to full employment tells you something about the outlook for inflation. So they do take it into account. And I think it's one of these things that people talk about in terms of adding growth to the Bank of England's or the economy if you as a whole or the labour markets, the Bank of England's mandate. Would it really change the path of interest rates? I'm not sure it would, to be honest with you. I think they think about the labour market a lot. The path of the labour market is very much linked to the path of the economy. So you sort of, all of those things are interlinked. They all speak to each other and the result is inflation, effectively. I mean, to answer your question, again, it's another reason to think they won't move. The economy is weak. The labour market is loose. That, as Tom rightly said, makes it less likely that workers are able to bid up wages in response to higher prices. And so it makes it less likely that we get this dynamic that economists talk about, this wage-price spiral dynamics, where prices go up, wages follow. That makes inflation stickier. And that was the problem we had in following the 2022 shock, is that we experienced that in 2023 and 2024. I think the chances of that happening this time are far, far lower, not least, one, because the labour market's loose, two, the shock is far smaller relative to 2022, and three, interest rates are in a much better place. The 2022 shock, interest rates were far, far too low. Right now, they're in what we call restrictive territory, so monetary policy is still bearing down on the economy.
1: More broadly, Tom, with this new government coming in, Andy Burnham and John Healey, I mean, we've had a few phrases, haven't we, from Burnham about his vision, a new economic model, the biggest changes in the last 40 years, a circuit breaker. They are interesting phrases. They didn't give us that much in terms of policy. How do you think that in the context of the Bank of England decision and of monetary policy, we should be thinking about Burnham?
23: Yeah, so we've had quite, I would say, mixed messages on how radical this government's going to be. You know, like you said, we've had Burnham talk about new economic models and rolling back, you know, the last 40 years, etc. Then we've also had him talk about being very prudent with public finances. For the bank, it very much depends on kind of not only what Burnham does, but if Burnham is prudent, sticks with largely kind of small tinkering, like, you know, the VAT cut on electricity bills, and he pays for that, you know, largely by cutting elsewhere or, you know, raising tax a little bit, I'm not sure it massively affects the, you know, the central bank's thinking. And, you know, the BOE has sort of signalled in the past that it's minded to look through these sort of measures on energy bills, you know, even if it does improve the kind of mood music around interest rate decisions. We would obviously be in different territory if if they do push things into, you know, the more radical territory. You know, he's talked about the idea of finding more flexibility within the fiscal rules. It's hard to know exactly what he means by that, and I'm not sure he knows himself. But, you know, people have interpreted that as, you know, using a bit more leeway provided by the debt rules, you know, using the UK's public financial institutions like the National Wealth Fund, that sort of thing. So, yeah, it's a wait and see on that front.
1: Yeah, I suppose it just depends what those policies actually are, Dan. John Healey has, though, criticised previously the Treasury as a dead hand on dynamic government. So again, it's another phrase that's gotten people's attention. Do you think that he's going to run Treasury very differently? How do you think about the new administration in this context?
22: I always find that amazing, this idea that the Treasury doesn't want economic growth and everything it does is to stop economic growth. The reason the Treasury acts the way it acts is to put a brake on decisions that are politically oriented and trying to buy votes, you know, and fiscal prudence is a very important component of a stable economy and therefore economic growth. In any case, rant over. I think in terms of the Burnham-Healey dynamic, I think John Healey's got experience in the Treasury many years ago, but he was in the Treasury before. I think the dynamic between the two of them is very much going to be, he is going to, I would say, enact whatever Burnham's platform proves to be, and I agree with you both, it's not completely clear, but whatever that proves to be, Healey's going to be charged with enacting that through the Treasury. So the one big question I think he has, and the big tension, is around defence spending. Of course, he quit the Starmer government because of a lack of funding for defence.
1: Yeah.
22: He'll need to find that money, and it looks like he's going to want to find that money as well.
1: Yeah.
22: And Tom alluded to there, that means really difficult decisions, because it's a lot of cash that's needed to get defence spending up to even 3% of GDP and then up to 3.5% of GDP. So that's the thing that I think is it's probably his biggest challenge, but that would have been any Chancellor's challenge coming in, because we knew that. They have to be really, really careful. We've already seen a bit of a response to the using the flexibility in the fiscal rules. We've already seen, you know, this idea of a tax cut floated and then taken back on income tax, raising the personal allowance. So they need to get their messaging right.
1: So perhaps no change from the Bank of England in terms of the rate decision, but all the focus really on the politics and the policy of a new set of leaders here in the UK. Dan, thank you so much for being with us on the programme. That is Bloomberg's chief UK economist, Dan Hansen, and Bloomberg's UK economy reporter, Tom Rees. Really appreciate you coming onto the programme in just the days ahead of the Bank of England's interest rate decision. Thank you. I'm Caroline Hepke here in London. You can catch us every weekday morning for Bloomberg Daybreak Europe, beginning at 6 a.m. in London. That's 1 a.m. on Wall Street. Nathan.
0: Thanks, Caroline. And coming up on Bloomberg Daybreak Weekend, we'll look ahead to the next rate decision from the Bank of Japan. I'm Nathan Hager, and this is Bloomberg.
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27: And I'm Ed Kalecki in the Bloomberg Newsroom. Here are some of the stories we're watching. NVIDIA will invest $1 billion in Naver to help finance an AI data center under construction in South Korea, adding to a frenzy of deals for the world's most valuable company. The funding will allow Naver, an internet and cloud service provider, to more than triple the size of the facility. The site, developed jointly with the U.S. private equity firm Brookfield, will use NVIDIA's artificial intelligence computing hardware. NVIDIA CEO Jensen Huang spoke with Bloomberg.
28: This is the golden ages for Korea, as you know. 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Their industrial business is booming. You know, this is a country that has the ability to help the world build out the AI infrastructure, that they're incredibly adept at adopting new technologies. and is a really technologically forward-leaning society.
27: NVIDIA CEO Jensen Huang. 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The UK Maritime Trade Operations is warning vessels to remain diligent following early morning attacks Saturday from the Houthis in Saudi Arabia. Bloomberg Energy and Commodities reporter Stephen Stepchinski has more.
6: You're in a situation where oil inventories are low, but it's not just oil, it's also other fuels, diesel, gasoline, jet fuel. The amount of supply globally is at an uncomfortable level, and that's why you're seeing those product prices rise as well.
27: Stephen Stepchinski on Bloomberg this weekend. It is the biggest escalation and risk to oil in the region since the war started in February. Defense Secretary Pete Hegseth is pushing his UK counterpart to host a summit with other nations on protecting maritime traffic in the Strait of Hormuz, but no decisions have been made. Kuwait has agreed to a $16 billion infrastructure deal with Blackstone, Brookfield, and KKR involving its oil export pipelines, even as the Gulf nation comes under near-daily attacks from Iran. The three firms will each hold an equal share of a 49% stake in a joint venture that will lease and lease back the usage rights to all of the pipeline assets of a subsidiary of state-owned Kuwait Petroleum. The transaction is expected to generate $7.85 billion in upfront proceeds for Kuwait. Global news, 24 hours a day, and whenever you want it with Bloomberg News Now. I'm Ed Kalenge. This is Bloomberg.

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6: With SRN News, I'm Mary Rose. Iran reports no strikes overnight into Saturday, an apparent break in nearly 2 weeks of U.S. attacks. Tensions remain high over control of the Strait of Hormuz. The U.S. Central Command hasn't commented. A siren sounded early Saturday in Saudi Arabia's Yanbu and Yuzhan provinces due to potential danger, but later were lifted. President Trump will host Israeli Prime Minister Benjamin Netanyahu at the White House next week as he weighs U.S. military options in Iran. Tuesday's day's meeting will mark the first face-to-face talks between the two since the Iran conflict began in late February. A fourth firefighter has died due to the now extinguished Knowles wildfire near the Colorado-Utah border. Nathan Matthews of the Wildland Fire Service of Lincoln, Nebraska, died Friday. This.
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12: This is Bloomberg Daybreak Week and our global look ahead at the top stories for investors in the coming week. I'm Nathan Haker in Washington. The Fed and the Bank of England aren't the only central banks with rate decisions in the coming week. We will also hear from the Bank of Japan. 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
13: Thanks, Nathan. You'll remember last month, the BOJ raised its policy rate to 1%. Now, that's the highest in 31 years. We know very well that inflation in Japan is still a problem. It has been for a while. Yes, higher rates would be a remedy, although for the moment, the BOJ is widely expected to hold the policy rate steady at next week's meeting. For a closer look, I'm joined by Bloomberg's Molly Smith,

0: Molly is part of the team that covers the Japanese economy and government, and she joins us from our studios in Tokyo. Thank you for being here. And the timing is actually perfect, because as we walk up to this BOJ meeting, Bloomberg had a very interesting story about some officials at the BOJ being open to raising interest rates at an accelerated rate. Give me a sense of what's happening here.
1: It is interesting that the BOJ officials do seem to be willing to move faster than this pre-prescribed pace of roughly every 6 months, which is not written in stone anywhere. I think that's just come to be the consensus among economists of the pace that the BOJ is moving at and what they've done so far in the past. But there does seem to be a case to now move a bit faster than that. So since the BOJ just moved in June, the standard formula would call for another rate increase by December, but you have seen growing market odds that that there could be another hike by October. And there's, you know, a couple of meetings between now and October to consider, obviously the July one being one of them, but no one's really calling for a move at that meeting. So it's interesting to see the market odds be so high for a chance of a hike by October, whereas we recently conducted a survey of economists here at Bloomberg, and there seems to be a bit unconvinced that the BOJ would really move faster. And the big reason for that is because they still see Prime Minister Takaichi's administration as being in the way of the BOJ moving sooner.
0: You know, I think we can agree that the BOJ has a reputation for being very, very cautious. Is there the view now in Japan that the bank is behind the curve, basically?
1: I think it's growing, certainly. And I think the bigger concern, though, is really that it's more a question of like how independent really is the BOJ, that it's not the same concept of independence the way we think of the Federal Reserve and how fiercely that is debated and prized in the U.S. But in Japan, it's very different here, that there is a sense of BOJ autonomy, yet the government recently put out its annual economic policy guidelines, which usually come out in late June, and it only just got passed in the past week. And that's because there were so many times that the government had to go back and revise the language, particularly around its expectations for the BOJ and how it should work with the government in achieving policy goals.
0: So I'm glad that you brought up the idea of independence, because the other big player, obviously, in terms of policy in Japan is the Ministry of Finance, which takes us to the weakness of the yen, which is, I think, very much a part of the inflation story still. I mean, we're at a 40-year low against the greenback. What is the scuttlebutt in terms of the potential for intervention on the part of the Ministry of Finance when it comes to supporting the currency? Or is the MOF basically backing away and saying this is not our problem, the yen weakness is really a reflection of BOJ policy?
1: It's so hard to tell right now, honestly. This is something that we are parsing the tea leaves here every day for what's coming out of the finance minister, Katayama, as well as the, you know, the chair for the currency chief, Miura. And whenever we get the chance to hear from them, it is very closely watched to hear if they are going to speak any stronger about any references to, quote, bold or decisive action, which in Japan is interpreted as intervention or, you know, an allusion or a reference to upcoming intervention. So that's what's really changed in maybe the past, like, couple days from Katayama, that she has sounded a bit more forceful with her language, whereas in recent weeks she's kind of said there's been no change to our stance, I've maintained a stable sense of communication. And after these last two couple of days where she said we will take bold action as needed or decisive action as appropriate, there hasn't really been a subsequent reaction in the yen. So I think that tells you that the markets are pretty unconvinced about at least any form of verbal intervention, if that's what she was trying to accomplish. You would think that since they have the BOJ meeting next week, perhaps the Ministry of Finance would wait until after that if there was going to be any intervention. It's hard to say, though. So that's definitely something that we are keeping an eye out for.
0: You're in a part of the world where semiconductor manufacturing is a major industry, and we know that Japan has companies that are very much connected to that supply chain. And recently, there has been a lot talked about as it relates to the price of semiconductors rising, not only because of their scarcity, but because input prices are rising too. And I'm wondering about the evidence away from, let's say, the chip industry, evidence to indicate that companies are basically passing along higher cost across the board.
1: That is a very new concept here, and that definitely is happening. You know, for instance, there are some economic indicators here that the team will, you know, monitor, but not necessarily always write up, because sometimes they're just a bit more of the same and nothing really happening there. And one of them would be the producer price index. But in the 3 months that I've been here, we've written about that every single time. And the PPI is a measure of wholesale inflation. So that's more like B2B kind of pricing. And that's where you're seeing that businesses are definitely more willing to pass on higher costs to their customers.
0: So we know that the war in Iran has greatly impacted the energy markets, and obviously Japan, being a major energy importer, has really confronted this in a major way, and I'm wondering how it's showing up in people's daily lives there.
1: The one thing, at least for the energy costs, that is still helping out to an extent is that the administration has put in place different energy subsidies to try to cushion the impact on households from those costs tied to the Middle East. So that's where, you know, Takaichi and her administration put together an extra budget in recent months to try to keep some of these subsidies in place through the summer. But we are now finally experiencing summer in Japan. I had been joking up until this week that I've been warned about it for months, but I only just experienced it, you know, in terms of like Fahrenheit. We're like roughly at like, you know, mid 90s degrees this week, and it's fully humid and baking here. And I did see that the energy team had written up the other day that power prices in Japan just hit some sort of multi-year high, just based on all of the, you know, increased demand for air conditioning, as well as the yen being as weak as it is right now.
0: So anecdotally, what can you tell me about the way in which average people are reacting to higher prices?
1: It's still very new for a lot of people that Japan has really not experienced persistent or any meaningful inflation in decades. And for some people, this is maybe like the first time in their lifetime they've ever seen something like this. But I think it's really important to note that, you know, for somebody like me, who's effectively almost like a tourist because I'm still paid in dollars in the short time that I'm here, I don't experience it the same way that somebody who has lived here and works here for a much longer amount of time will experience it. So I was recently traveling over one weekend and met up with a friend of a friend, and that person is a tour guide here, and she's been in Japan for years now. She's from the U.S., so she's bilingual in English and Japanese. And she was telling me how she understands why tourists say this, but it still bothers her when people say how cheap Japan is, because it doesn't feel that way for her. And I think that's something to keep in mind of how these things can be received, you know, by local people. And like, I know that nobody means any harm by it. And I think that what I said to her in response was just something that in the U.S., this is just such a foreign concept that you could have a really amazing, full quality meal in a major city of the world for less than $10. Like, that is just something that doesn't compute coming from the States, and particularly me coming from New York, where, you know, we've had our own ecosystem of inflation forever. So it is a very different lived experience for somebody who is here and this is their life, and especially if their wages aren't keeping pace with inflation.
0: You know, as I'm listening to, I'm remembering a conversation that I had with Taro Komura, who is the Japan economist for Bloomberg Economics. Young person relative to myself, and I'm thinking that during this conversation about inflation.
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9: News this hour from Town Hall, I'm Mary Rose. Yemen's Iran-backed Houthi rebels say they fired missiles and drones at Saudi Arabia in response to Saudi airstrikes on Yemen's strategic Red Sea city of Hodeidah. The claim on Saturday marks a further escalation over vital shipping routes in the Middle East as the U.S. and Iran vie for control of the Strait of Hormuz. Iran reported no U.S. strikes overnight for the first time in nearly 2 weeks. A fourth firefighter has died of the injuries he sustained battling a blaze in western Colorado.
10: The Federal Interior Department says Nathan Matthews, who was battling a wildfire near the Colorado-Utah border last month when he and three other colleagues were caught in the blaze, died from his injuries Friday. The 43-year-old was from Lincoln, Nebraska. Officials say the June 27th situation, known as a burnover, turned deadly when the wildfire spread quickly, closing off all escape routes. Firefighters Emily Barker, Nick Hutcherson, and Sydney Watson died at the scene. I'm Julie Walker.
9: Public policy expert Matthew Continetti says Iran is happy with the status quo.
11: I think the Iranians are comfortable with the low-intensity conflict where they fire one volley of missiles at us, kill a few of our soldiers terribly, and then we respond by firing back, but in a limited capacity.
9: War Secretary Pete Hegseth estimates the Iran war has cost $37.5 billion as he defends a Pentagon funding request at a fiery Senate hearing on Capitol Hill.
12: President Trump's following a simple logic. The military requires a generational investment to deliver on peace through strength.
9: Hegseth provided the new estimate, a $95 billion package, during a combative Senate Appropriations Committee hearing. More on these stories at townhall.com.
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18: This is Selwyn's Law. 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Selwyn knows her stuff and doesn't shy away from the truth, even when it's ugly. 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And now, it's time for Selwyn's Law.
19: Good day and welcome once again to Selwyn's Law, where we discuss the law in ways that help consumers, small business owners, and our communities understand how our legal and financial systems intersect, and how that intersection may be used to help or hinder our ability to survive or hopefully even thrive in our American capital market-based economic system, where access to capital, credit, insurance, business technical knowledge, and political clout may make or break us economically. My name is Selwyn Whitehead, and I'm a California Bar Admitted Attorney, and I'm also a bankruptcy law certified specialist who's been certified by the State Bar of California's Board of Legal Specialization. In addition to my JD and certification, I also hold a couple of master's degrees in law. That is to say, I am both a master of the laws of taxation and a master of the laws of intellectual property. And because of my education, my training, my experiences, my life's observations, and my lifelong interest in business and money and finance, as well as the creation, preservation, and transfer of wealth within families and communities, including tribal communities, and the roles that these particular aspects of economics play in the lives of everyday people like you and me, I primarily practice bankruptcy law. However, I also practice some related fields in my overall financial practice, including commercial litigation, debt wealth management, estates and trusts and wills, insurance, real estate, and of course, taxation law. Now, with these areas of law as my reference points, that is to say, as they relate to the personal, the familial, and the small business aspects of finance, I've spent the greater part of now my last more than 40 years, both before and after getting my license to practice law at the tender age of 50, fighting for the economic empowerment, the economic independence, and the economic autonomy of women and people and communities of color, including indigenous communities. You know, these subjects are very personal for me because I have and always will be an evergreen military brat, the former spouse of a professional soldier, a former Department of Defense civilian in my own right, and a former data and telecommunications engineer responsible for designing information communication systems for the military while employed by a couple of major international telecommunications firms. You know, as a result, I've lived on military installations in small cities from Alaska to Florida, from California to North Carolina, and a few overseas, as you know, working for NATO in Germany and some time working as a civilian in the United Kingdom. As such, I also proudly serve veterans of all stripes and in every branch of the military. You know, And the foundation for this is the fact that, you know, I was raised by a father who earned a battlefield commission during the Korean conflict and was one of the final test cases used for putting black officers in charge of white troops, black officers and non-commissioned officers in charge of white troops that laid those final planks in the foundation that President Eisenhower used to finally fully integrate the Army when I was an infant. And I was partially raised by my two wonderful grandmothers who survived the Great Depression, the privations of World War II, and the systemic racism and combination of misogyny and sexism that I have to be honest with you, still rears his ugly head today and, in fact, has touched me a couple times, even in my ripe old age. You know, these women taught me the one thing that I want to carry through and attempt to carry through on all my shows, and that is all women, but especially all Black women, must have the courage to be the masters of our own fate while helping others. while helping others. And again, because of the very troubling times we all find ourselves living through together, times when all the signs are showing that it's a direct result of us, we the people who foolishly placed in control of our great nation as a result of the November 2024 elections, we put in place incompetent and immoral leaders, including charlatans and grifters, who are executing on their plan to plot a path backwards and retreating from our now more than 250-year traverse along the road towards perfecting our communal goal of creating and keeping a government of the people, for the people, and by the people from perishing from this earth. As such, I am sometimes compelled to use this wonderful forum to discuss some of the key societal and public policy issues of the day. But I have to give my standard reminder, this show doesn't provide any legal advice, and I'm not forming an attorney-client relationship with anyone within the sound of my voice. This is an educational forum, a starting point to help you find the qualified professional help I sincerely need if you're having a legal issue that intersects in any way with your finances, including your assets, but especially your debt. Now that you know a little bit about me and how I practice, well, let's turn to the reason I wanted to spend this show with you today. And it is about a piece of legislation with a very friendly sounding name, the SAVE Act, and a very real question underneath it. Come this November midterm elections, will it be harder for you to register and vote? Here is my promise for the next 20 minutes or so. I'm going to give you the facts, what this bill actually says, who it will actually affect, and where it actually stands in Washington as of this weekend. And most importantly, what is already happening in the states that could actually touch your ballot this fall. Now, some of what you've heard about this bill is true. And some of it is scarier than it actually is in reality, but some of it is quieter than the reality and therefore even more scary. You know, my job today is to help us sort this all out. Let's start with the name. SAVE, S-A-V-E, you know, kind of sounds like why many of us are people of faith. We want to be saved. Well, this isn't what this bill is about. SAVE stands for Safeguard American Voter Eligibility. The bill is HR, which stands for House Resolution 22, and was sponsored by Congressman Chip Roy of Texas. Now, in plain English, it would change a 1993 federal law requiring every American, every one of us, to show documentary proof of citizenship in order to register in a federal, as opposed to a state or local, but a federal election. Now, let's stop and let's sit with that word a bit, documentary. Today, when you register, you swear under the penalty of law, the penalty of perjury, that you are a citizen. And the state checks your driver's license number or the last four digits of your Social Security number against governmental databases. Under the SAVE Act, that would no longer be enough. You would have to produce a physical document, a piece of paper, such as a U.S. passport or a birth certificate paired with a photo ID or your naturalization papers. And here's the detail that surprises almost everyone. Your regular driver's license, even the real IDs that we have, some of us have here in California and other states, I'm sure, even a real ID generally would not count, because a standard driver's license doesn't say whether you're a citizen. And my love, you know, the love of my life, the United States military, and those of us who are in the military or the spouses of militaries, we know what a military ID is. Well, a military ID on its own wouldn't count either. Now, just think about it. Those four wonderful soldiers that just went to glory last week, their military ID wouldn't count if they were still alive. Now, and also, I also have a, you know, connection with the tribal community. Most tribal IDs wouldn't count on their own either. Supporters of this bill, and I want to be fair to them, say the goal is simple and worthy. Make sure only American citizens are voting in American elections. President Trump has made it a top priority. Some say his only priority. Its sponsors, including Senator Mike Lee, say it's about election integrity, and in their words, ending foreign interference in our elections. Now, that's their case, and I'll come back to it, because the facts of how often non-citizens actually vote are important, a very important part of this story. First, let's understand the mechanics, because the mechanics are where the real impact lives. The bill says a state cannot even process your registration application unless you present this additional new proof. And if you register by mail, you'd have to bring your documents in person to an election official before a certain deadline. Think about it. What does it do? You're registering by mail. Most of us register by mail, or we register online, or we register at the Department of Motor Vehicles, or we go to voter registration drives at our library or in our houses of worship. And according to analysis of the Brennan Center for Justice, it would effectively eliminate or upend all of those techniques and mechanisms that we normally use today. There's more, and I'll go a bit deeper after the break. The bill orders states to purge suspected non-citizens from the rolls, and they even let private citizens sue elected officials. And that's not a small thing. It would make it a crime for an elected official to register you without the proper paperwork, even if you are, in fact, a citizen. The Campaign for Legal Center notes election workers could face up to 5 years in prison. So that's the what. When we come back, we'll get into the who and the numbers of how many Americans this bill actually reaches. And the bigger question you'd guess, I'll tell you exactly where this bill stands in Congress as of this weekend, because there's been some movement just in the last few days. And that's part of what really matters, you know, as you get ready to vote this coming November. So please stay with me. We'll be right back after a short break.
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23: Now back to Selwyn's Law. Once again, your host, Selwyn Whitehead.
19: Welcome back to Selwyn's Law. Before the break, I told you what the SAVE Act would do. Now let's talk about who it reaches. and I want to give you real numbers from real research so you can be the judge for yourself. Start with documents. Now, according to research from the nonprofit organization, nonpartisan organization, the Brennan Center for Justice and its partners, an estimated 21.3 million voting age Americans, and that's roughly 9% of us, don't have ready access to the citizenship documents this bill would demand. At least 3.8 million of us, have none of these documents, often because they were lost or stolen or destroyed. Roughly half of Americans don't have a passport. And the, again, nonprofit, nonpartisan, bipartisan Public Policy Center found that 52% of registered voters don't have an unexpired password in their current name. And that's a very important thing. You know, I've had a passport since I was a teenager, but then as I matured and knew I wasn't going to travel, I let my passport expire. But then when our current president got elected, I swiftly took mine behind and got my passport renewed because some of my relatives were urging me to come visit them in other parts of the world. But most of us don't even have an unexpired passport. Now, that's the phrase in our current legal name. That's the phrase that I want to speak to for a minute. It points to the group that the bill hits the hardest, and it's one that you may not even expect, and that are married women. Married women, like, you know, or formerly married women like me. When you marry, you take a new last name. Your birth certificate still shows the name you were born with. And according, again, to a nonprofit, nonpartisan voter participation center, that's an organization, and the Center for American Prospect, it estimates that at least 69 million American women have last names that don't match their birth certificates. Let me say that again. 69 million American women have a last name that doesn't match the name on their birth certificate. Now, if you've changed your name through marriage or divorce, because it was really funny, my former spouse wanted me to give him his name back when we got divorced, but I demanded that I keep it because it was on my papers and it was the name that my child had, and I didn't want there to be confusion. But some women change their name back and forth between who they marry and who they divorce, and think of all that confusion. And the names, as a result, the names on the documentation doesn't line up. And as a result, you could be asked for extra paperwork just to register or be turned away. Or even if the voter registration people know you, again, there's that hanging over their head that if they register you without the documentation, they can become after, go at the government, someone could go after them, another private citizen, for not following the rules of having the paperwork. Now, we already have a real world preview of this in New Hampshire, which is, they've already put a similar law in place on the state level. An election official reportedly turned away a recently divorced woman who changed her name back, but couldn't prove it on the spot. However, her ex-husband, he was able to vote in that same election without a problem. So this SAVE Act seems to have an especially icky provision for women. Now let's talk about people actually registered today, because this is a quiet part that I want to share with you. The Voter Participation Center analyzed the last election cycle and found that 83% of voters use registration methods that would be restrict or would force them to change the way they're registered. For example, again, people who register online or who by mail or go to the Department of Motor Vehicles or through automatic registration processes. In many states, that figure reaches as high as 90 to 99%. In 2022 alone, more than 7 million Americans registered by mail and nearly 11 million registered online. This bill's in-person document rule reaches straight out and will harm all of that access. Now, who bears the weight? The research is consistent. Voters of color, younger voters, old geezer voters like me, rural Americans who may live hours from the election office, my military families that I'm part of, although I'm no longer married to a soldier. And as I said, married women. The Center for American Progress that notes that in Alaska, a state where I've spent a lot of time, and Hawaii, another state where I've spent a lot of time, some voters would have to fly to reach an election office. And in other states, the round trip, because of the rural nature, could take 7 or 8 hours. Now, the supporters of this bill, their core argument is that all this is worth it to stop non-citizens from voting. So let's test their theory against the record, because you deserve to hear the truth. The material that I personally reviewed, including the Center for American Prospect and the Brennan Center, point out that non-citizen voting is already illegal under federal law, carrying penalties up to 5 years in prison and deportation. That every state already requires you to attest to your citizenship under penalty of law, and that states have actually combed their rolls. States like Louisiana and Utah found these cases are vanishingly rare. Even reporting cited from the current administration reached the same conclusion. Again, the Brennan Center summary is quite blunt, but I'll use it here. That is, in their words, a solution in search of a problem. That's their characterization. I give it to you as theirs, but I point to you, the underlying data seems to confirm it. Now, here's the part I most want to make clear today, because there's a lot of noise going on and it's in the wrong direction on both sides. Will the Federal SAVE Act change how you vote in November? Well, as of this weekend, almost certainly not. And here's the honest truth. The House of Representatives has passed versions of the bill more than once, most recently a tougher Save American Act in February. But it never passed the Senate, where it needs 60 votes. In June, an attempt to attach it to a Homeland Security funding bill failed, with four Republican senators joining the Democrats. In fact, just this last week, the House tried again, attaching it to the annual defense budget bill and passing a separate measure that carries a national photo ID requirement. But Senate leaders in both parties say the votes still aren't there to pass it on in their House. The Democratic leaders call it dead on arrival. And a Republican senator managing the issue said implementing it before November would be, it will require more than 10,000 government offices to change how they operate, something he said simply cannot happen in time. Election experts quoted in the reporting agree, whatever it looks like, it is not going to reshape the 2026 midterms, because it's not, even if it passed, it's not going to have enough time to be implemented in law. So if someone tells you that the SAVE Act is about to strip you of your vote in November, that's overstating it by quite a bit. But there's part that gets far too little attention, And it's not the end of the story. While Washington is stuck, the states have started moving. According to the Center for American Progress, they reported last June, 14 states now have a SAVE Act style proof of citizenship laws on their books. And about 6 states are about to run this year's midterm elections under such law. So let me name the ones that are enforcing proof of citizen requirements for 2026. They are New Hampshire, Wyoming, South Dakota, Ohio, and Utah. Florida's version doesn't take effect until 2027, and Louisiana hasn't started enforcing it yet. But there's a crucial wrinkle. The Center for American Progress explains that because of a 2013 U.S. Supreme Court decision entitled Arizona versus the Intertribal Council of Arizona, states that these state laws can only apply to state and federal elections, not federal ones. So that means that many of these states are going to have 2 sets of voter rolls, one for the feds and one for the states, and they might get them confused and you might be caught up in the kibosh. So I'm going to stop and leave it there for now. But as always, in closing here on Selwyn's Law, we always want to stay on the right side of the law, including knowing the law and keeping your right to vote, even in a hostile and shifting political environment. I'm Selwyn Whitehead. Thanks for spending part of your morning with me. So till next time, please take care. Bye for now.
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31: 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My guest today is Mr. Andrew Crone. I'm starting to call Andrew a friend of mine. I've been seeing him and talking to him. I can call you friend right now, huh, Andrew?
32: You can.
31: Andrew's the senior VP of Marble Bridge Funding Group. And man, he's got some things that... this is going to be a podcast that we're going to run over and over again because it's going to be loaded with information that you'll need. But before we dive into what you're doing, Andrew, I want people to know, who is Andrew Crone and how did you get where you come? How did you get where you're at?
32: Okay. Thank you so much, Carl, for the introduction. And thank you for inviting me on your show today. It's very exciting. As Carl had mentioned, Andrew Crone, I'm Senior VP, Marble Bridge Funding Group. Marble and Bridge, like Golden Gate Bridge Funding Group, we're located out in Walnut Creek. I've been there as in the company for now over 24 and a half years, which is a long time. And I have a lot of expertise now in the funding category, and I'm hoping to share some of those tidbits with you today. To get to where I got to from here, I basically have a pretty varied background. We're in the Bay Area. I attended St. Mary's for a while, also San Diego State, a marketing degree, ended up in the Bay Area working for retail. There was a chain of stores. Some of you have been in the Bay Area for a while might remember, called Emporium Capwell. And worked my way up from the stores, originally in Oakland, where I started, and worked my way up the storage mall in Pleasanton. Many of you in the Bay Area know that mall. And ended up from there into San Francisco on Fifth and Market, and became a department store buyer. Did that for a number of years, and then jumped ship. Ended up going into sales. I worked for a $300 million company that sold most of the major retailers in the U.S., and they sold, you know, Macy's, Emporium, Williams-Sonoma. They sold a lot of different types of stores. Did that for a number of years, and then jumped from that into sales management, and worked for a localized, actually in the Santa Barbara area first, a gift company in the gift industry, in the crystal industry, and later on moved into the Bay Area again and worked for a glass company that blew glass oil candles, beautiful product. And worked there for a number of years. And then got an opportunity to get on the ground floor with Marble Bridge Funding Group, and had some friends, some contacts, and jumped into there. And I learned the finance world. So you could say my background, when you look at it, is pretty varied compared to the whole finance person, Carl. I mean, I have retail, wholesale, import, export, manufacturing, sales management, marketing development, and now the 24 years in finance. So when I help small businesses find the funding they need, they can count on me to have a world of knowledge. And after 24 years of also underwriting, I understand so many different industries, from software, engineering, construction, import, export, you name it. If it's a business to business or business to government, I know about it and I can help you with that.
31: Wow, Andrew, that is, man, that's phenomenal. You know, you do something that many of our small businesses don't know about, and that's account receivable financing. So explain that accounts receivable financing to our audience so they'll know what that means.
32: All right. So in the world of financing, and let me generalize it and then key it down to accounts receivable, or as we call it, AR finance. Most businesses, when they get going, they're using their savings, they're using a Visa, MasterCard, friends and family. They're going out in the marketplace trying to get bank lines or small business lines and other different ways to finance their business. Within that world, there's a world called accounts receivable finance. And accounts receivable finance is used by businesses that are B2B, meaning business to business, or B2G, business to government. And these businesses, they have to provide a product or service to their clients, and they have to invoice them. And as I like to say, do they get paid the next day? Most of you who are in that type of business know that's not the case. Usually you're getting paid in 15, 30, 45, 60, 90 days, and sometimes never, I've heard. Which is the fun part about, you did business owner that never paid you, but hopefully very few of you run into that. But it's part of the risk of doing business. So a receivable finance, you are a bank. You are essentially giving terms to somebody after you provide their product or service, and you got to wait to get paid. And so it's 30 days, 60, 90 days, and that puts a crimp on your growth and your ability to expand your business, because your money that you have is not in your pocket. It's out there waiting to get paid. And the larger you grow, the bigger that pot grows. And you really never really see that money until you're really retired from your business and you collect out on all the AR and you're all done and you move on. So it's a type of financing that many in businesses employ, because it allows them to grow faster than almost any other type of funding that's available. But the funny part about this is most small businesses have never heard of this, or if they've heard about it, they've heard some rumors from friends and family, but they've never investigated it. And yet it is a worldwide funding industry. It's a $1 trillion plus industry, and it is used by small companies and companies that are over 100 million plus in revenue as well. So all industries employ it. It's just a matter of whether it's the right fit. And for you and for today, hopefully we'll shed a little light on how it might work and help your business grow.
31: Well, you know, the type of businesses I work with, they get preyed upon by a lot of those predatory lenders, right? You know, tell me more about that, Andrew, and why are you guys not that way? Because it's key.
32: So within the industry, I think everyone understands they can go to a bank and potentially get a bank line of credit. They know they have their Visa, MasterCard, friends and family. And the most expensive money typically is when you give up equity in your company and you're giving up a percentage of ownership, which, you know, is one way to fund your business, but it's very expensive. But probably the most expensive way, and something that's taken hold in the last 10 years in the marketplace, what we call merchant cash advance lenders. You may have heard this, you know, in the terms for like individuals, you know, where they bring in checks or payday type loans and things of that nature. But merchant cash advance is a huge industry that's developed over the last 10 years. You may even hear their ads in the radio like I do now, where they, you know, promise you money in 24 hours and they can get you the money. And yeah, they can do it. They are doing it for a lot of small business, but their interest rates are not like prime or 10%. They're like 30, 60, 120%. And when you borrow money like that, there's almost no way to get out of it, because once you borrow it, you don't make enough profit to pay it off and you got to renew the loan. And we are seeing this in the marketplace. Traditional banks are seeing it. We are seeing it, nonprofit lenders. And, you know, it has its

0: and they want to know how to reach you. How can people reach you?
1: 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And the company is Marble Bridge Funding Group. We've been in Walnut Creek over 27 plus years. And I mentioned I've been here for about 24 and a half of those 27 years. And that's the quickest way to reach me. And I'd be glad to speak to you about anything you need to know, especially in the funding arena. I have thousands of contacts besides being a direct lender. And as Carl knows, our goal and the goal of Carl's organizations that he works for and the SBDC is to help you guys get what you need to grow your business.
0: Man, that's huge, man. On the second half of the show, I'm going to talk to you about different lenders, their banks, and then there's CDFIs. And people don't know that much about CDFIs. And I'm going to let you explain it, Andrew. And then there's some other funding ways too, how people can do it, crowdfunding, that type of stuff. But I just want to leave it right there because this first half is almost over. Let's just take a break. You're listening to California Business Connections. Welcome back. I'm Carl Davis Jr., and you're listening to California Business Connections. My guest today is Mr. Andrew Crone, Senior VP of Marble Bridge Funding Group, and they help small businesses get financing. The whole thing about needing money is businesses fail for lack of capital. Andrew is here to help you. Now, he can't help all businesses, but he'll tell you how he can help you and who he helps. But before he does that, he's going to teach us, because Andrew is great at teaching. He's going to teach us about different funding segments. We have banks, we have CDFIs, crowdfunding, whatever. What are CDFIs? And tell us about that whole sort of pyramid.
1: All right, so at the top of the pyramid that everybody is familiar with is you walk into your local bank and you apply for a bank line of credit. And the lines of credit are really based on how strong you are as a borrower, your business, whether the bank handles that industry, and how much you need, and how the bank does their lending. So there's a lot of similarity within banks, but each bank has little bits of specialties, little bits of strengths, and things that they focus on that they could do. But the one thing you'll know that when you walk into a bank, you're going to be limited to how much money you're going to get out of the traditional line of credit just based on your revenues and previous history. And the bar is set pretty high, as you would imagine. They get the lowest rates. You have to have the best credit scores. You have to have secondary source. You have to have things that qualify and a strong history in your business. Underneath that, there are other lenders that provide services that the banks work with and non-bank entities work with, and those are SBA types of loans. So SBA offers guarantees to the banks and to these what I call nonprofit lenders. So they're not banks, they're different. They're CDFIs. As Carl alluded to, the Community Development Financial Institution, what that stands for. And they're set up throughout Northern California and they're in Southern California. And I'm sure they're spread out throughout the United States. I'm familiar with a lot of them in California. And we work with some of them as partnerships as well. But in the particular case of what they do is their underwriting is a lot easier. They typically do smaller loans, most of them under 350,000, where the banks can obviously do millions. And but their underwriting is a lot easier. So if there's some credit history, derogatory credit history, other things, or the business is too new, or other things that don't quite work right for a traditional bank, if you're turned down, they might be another spot to go to. And they're able to offer these loans, and the qualifying is a lot easier, though they still have a bar you have to get over. And they know when it's the right fit or not. And they offer those programs. And those are usually term loans.

0: loans, not typically lines of credit, typically term loans paid back over 5 years. And the rates out there right now are somewhere between 9 and 12%. So it's not cheap, but it's if you need the money and you need to grow, it's definitely cheaper than those other predatory loans we talked about, and they're very, very popular. Underneath that in the food chain, if you're not giving up equity in the business, raising capital, or using home equity lines, or using your personal or Visa MasterCard, and you fit our model, which is where we fit into the food chain, we do receivable finance. And for some clients, we do purchase order and contract finance, meaning we're helping fund those POs or contracts when they get those orders. But accounts receivable finance is the main product. And with our particular product at Marble Bridge, we bring in clients that are brand new, so they're in the startup phase. They're going to have receivables maybe 60, 90 days. And we have clients up to 50 million a year in revenue. So we do startups to companies 50 million in revenue, though a lot of them are a half million to 10 million, which is where a lot of small business lies. And they provide accounts receivable. They have accounts receivable, and they're looking to finance that. And the reason why they come to us is we can fund them as fast as they can grow their business, meaning as fast as they could invoice, they could fund and receive the funds 24 to 48 hours later. So they don't have to wait 30, 60, 90 days to get their money. So this type of finance is flexible the way we operate. There are no minimums, and we can fund you in the $1 million category. So if you can go after the business, we can help you get there. And in that particular end, the underwriting, compared to the traditional banks, compared to the CDFIs even, which have lower standards in underwriting, we have the easiest underwriting going out there. We're looking at your business and we want to see you are growing. And if your business is growing, we are a great fit. If the business is having trouble speaking with me, and Carl knows this from personal, we will try to help you any way we can, or we will get you in contact with Small Business Development Centers, the SBDC, which provides free services, from finance to marketing to whatever. Whatever we can do, we're going to try to support you and connect you to our partners as well. But we're here to help fund your business and help it grow. And with us in play, you can grow very, very rapidly. And there's no other type of funding that offers that opportunity.
1: Wow, man. Give an example of how, you told me something the other day about two ladies having a contract and the whole thing like subcontractors do. You get the contract, but they're not getting paid until 30, 45 days later or 90 days, and how you funded it and they were able to grow. Tell us a little bit about that.
0: So we had a startup business that we got in touch with that came to us through one of the SBDCs. The particular startup business had a little bit of working capital to get the business going. It was particularly a service-based business providing services to the school district, one of the big school districts in the Bay Area. In the particular case, they had no business history. So when you have no business history, you aren't bankable at that particular stage. They had good incomes, they had good credit scores, so that wasn't the problem. The problem was they were going to have to work the contract and hire people and make payroll for 30 days. And then after they did that, they had to submit their invoice to the school district. And the school district has said that they will pay within 45 days later. That means that they have to work another 30 days, put money out on payroll, do what they need to do, and then they invoice at the end of that 30 days, but they still haven't been paid. Then they got to go out and do another couple of weeks of work before ideally the first invoice comes in. So you can see there's a cash flow shortage because they're out of cash. They had enough to cover the 30 days and they're out. So with Marble Bridge, when they got to the end of the month and they used their cash, they funded the invoice, and we gave them an 80% advance of that invoice, which is sort of standard in the industry. And that allowed them to do the next 30 days. And then they invoiced again, we funded again, and that covered the next 30 days. And eventually the checks start rolling in. And by the end of the year, they're going to have a very successful contract. The profits, the margins, everything was beautiful. They just needed a partner like us to help them bridge that gap, hence our name, Bridge and Marble Bridge. We help them get from point A to point B. They were very excited, and it's working for them beautifully.
1: Wow, you know, that's a great story. And Marble Bridge, that's the name. How can people reach you, Andrew? I want them to know that because I bet people are lined up and they're wanting to hear. How could they reach you?
0: All right. Well, number one, as we said earlier, you can reach me directly at my email, andrew@marblebridge.com. 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You can reach me directly on my cell. It's 925 408 1539. 925 408 1539, and I'll be glad to speak with you. And if you can't get me there and you're needing to get in touch with me, you can call the office directly, Marble Bridge Funding Group, and ask for me. 925-977-8210. 925-977-8210. Our goal is to help you get financing or teach you what you need to know to get prepared for financing or anything we can do to help your business thrive.
1: Well, I'd be remiss if we didn't talk about how fast you can get them the money. Tell them how fast you can get the money to them.
0: All right. Well, I can move as fast as you can move. So, the simple part about getting money isn't just making the phone call like the guys you hear on the radio that give you those 80% interest loans in 24 hours. It doesn't work that way. But we do have easier underwriting, but we will talk. So the fastest way to get it is to call me. And because I handle the underwriting, I can talk to you pretty quickly and tell you whether I think I could help you or not in a simple phone call. From there, if that sounds like I can help, and I'll tell you a little bit how I believe how we can help, and you want to go forward, we will develop, we will put together a package, or you will put together a package for me. And that package will consist of documents that you usually would have to give any lender: financials, tax returns, and receivable aging reports, payables, balance sheet, things of that nature, articles of incorporation, and probably a personal financial statement. Everything you would normally have to give to a bank, you will give to us. But our underwriting is a lot easier. A lot of times, small businesses have some experience. The financials aren't perfect. We can live with that. We will get into it to make sure we understand your business. And once we have that documentation in play, I will do the follow-up with you, and we will set up a Zoom call or a visit. And we will go over and how we're going to work with you. You will know everything up front. You will understand this business. It takes a while to understand it, but once you got it down and we want to go forward and you want to go forward, we will then get it underwritten and done. How long does all that take? Well, if you get me everything I need when I ask for it, and on a Monday, we usually within 10 days we'll have you ready to go and signed and getting ready for
1: Wow.
0: funding.
1: Wow. Andrew, man, I'm going to have to bring you back, man. Wow. We're out of time right now, but we want to thank our guest, Mr. Andrew Crone from Marble Bridge Funding. 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
11: News this hour from Town Hall, I'm Mary Rose. President Trump returned to a rescheduled White House Correspondents' Dinner last night.
12: 3 months after a gunman cut short the White House Correspondents' Association dinner, they gave it another try Friday night. And instead of being held at the Washington Hilton, it was held at the Waldorf Astoria, Washington, D.C., which used to be the Trump International Hotel. Trump said it was great to be back at a place he knows so well.
13: As I said 3 months ago, the show must go on.
12: Trump's speech, which lasted a little more than an hour, was full of pot shots at Barack Obama, Representative Ilhan Omar, and California Governor Gavin Newsom. I'm Donna Warder.
11: A heat dome is set to expand across much of the central United States.
14: Temperatures will be above 100 degrees from Dallas to North Dakota. About 70 million people will face heat advisories. Forecasters say the heat will stretch from the desert southwest to the Gulf Coast and into the Midwest and Gulf Plains. However, some areas like the Mid-Atlantic and Northeast won't be hit by such severe weather. The elderly and children are especially at risk of heat-related illnesses. Relief might come to the central U.S. toward next weekend. John Scott reporting.
11: A second Secret Service agent from Vice President J.D. Vance's protective detail has been placed on administrative leave.
15: The agents are suspected of leaking sensitive operational details to MS Now for a July 15 story that portrayed the Vance family as burdensome. The article revealed agents' frustrations with last-minute travel requests and other sensitive details. This follows a similar incident in January, prompting an internal affairs investigation. The vice president's office thanked the agents while noting the unique challenges of protecting a family with young children. Bernie Bennett reporting.
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11: A new income analysis is challenging claims that America's middle class is falling behind. Correspondent Ken Lohrman reports.
10: Economist Steve Moore says Census Bureau sample data through May 2026 puts median U.S. household income at about $87,000. His analysis estimates real median income has risen 41% since 1984. The report adds that inflation-adjusted incomes declined during the pandemic, but have recently rebounded. The economic advisor in President Trump's first term says the policies of his former boss are behind the gains. Ken Lohrman reporting.
11: The number of measles cases in the U.S. has surpassed the record-breaking tally for all of 2025, with five more months of 2026 still to come. The U.S. Centers for Disease Control and Prevention logged 2,318 cases of measles. Breaking news, townhall.com. The White House is rolling out its latest nuclear energy initiative.
17: President Trump announced a major nuclear energy milestone from the Oval Office.
18: So these are the first new privately funded advanced reactors to turn on the United States in over four decades, and making sure that these groundbreaking designs were safe to build and test so quickly was a challenge that required a historic partnership between these innovative companies and our administration.
17: The White House says the administration is working to accelerate nuclear energy as demand for reliable electricity continues to grow. Willie Nelson, The White House.
11: The European Commission has found TikTok did not adequately protect children's privacy rights on its platform by allowing adults to view the accounts of minors. The commission said Friday that the action exposed children to cyberbullying, unwanted contact, and predatory behavior. More on these stories at townhall.com.
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24: Hi there. Welcome to our show. I'm Luann Fulmer. Today we're talking about a tough topic, and it's been in the headlines. You know what I'm going to say. 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Just search for Wealth Creator Radio. New show comes out every Tuesday morning. So happy to have you along with us. Eric, good to be here with you.
0: Yeah, no, definitely. Lots of stuff going on in the news, like you said. But yeah, you know, we can kind of hopefully give people some context to how it affects them.
24: Right.
0: And their finances. Eric,
24: exactly. Yeah, exactly. So when you watch events like we're having unfold and, you know, see all the headlines, what's your first reaction?
0: Well, I mean, obviously, it's really unfortunate that we're going to be losing some of our military, you know, service people, putting them in danger. And yeah, there was supposed to be this America First agenda, but this is not part of that. This is starting more conflicts and more things. So bombing Iran 2 times in 1 year, you know, when Trump repeatedly said you can negotiate, you shouldn't be able to have to resort to that. So, you know, obviously you have to watch out what people say because their actions are really what you have to pay attention to. And, you know, so, you know, obviously in terms of market fluctuations and stuff like that, these short-term, you know, hopefully it's short-term conflict, I should say.
24: Right. But,
0: yeah. So assuming it's a short-term, it's usually not a long-term thing on your financial picture. You know, so usually there's not a, you know, a monster reason to react and overreact, right? And, you know, not sell everything off or go to cash or, you know, things like that. But, you know, again, you should always have some money protected. You should always have some money safe. And so, yeah, there's definitely some things people should be looking for.
24: Now, how do you help clients get through situations like this without panicking? It's probably too early, but have you been hearing anything from them?
0: I mean, luckily, not too much. I mean, most of my clients, you know, they know not to overreact to stuff. You know, it is one of these things where, you know, like already to a conflict in Venezuela, and we don't know how that's going to turn out because we didn't put anybody nicer in charge that was more friendly right to the U.S. So, you know, and then who's going to be in charge in Iran and all those things. And, you know, how's that all play out long term? Yeah. So there's a lot of, you know, questions on that. But how much does that really affect how much Walmart sells or how much Google does or how much, you know, Apple does? You know, a lot of these things don't really affect the major companies, you know, so, and that's usually where most of your money is invested in the stock market and such, right? So, you know, there is some effects. Obviously, oil markets are going to be affected by a lot of this because a lot of this is fueled for oil. You know, and so that's one of the things is just, you know, making sure, you know, again, first of all, that you know, you have some money available, right? You want to have that emergency fund. You know, you want to have that 3 to 6 months of expenses sitting in cash someplace where you can go grab it so you don't have to react. And if markets stay down, then at least, you know, you don't have to sell off stuff. If you are retired, you should have some good cash flow coming in from like what we call steady income sources, stuff that pays good dividends, good cash flow. And, you know, you should also have some guaranteed assets that if you needed to sell off and take some out that, you know, you're not going to lock in any losses. So, you know, if you have it set up right, this is not a problem. The problem is if you have it all in your 401k and all, you know, all at risk, yikes, right? That's when we have to really worry. And so yeah, that's the people that, you know, have a lot tougher time in downturns.
24: Let's continue talking about the market. Okay, if I'm retired, you know, my nest egg is all I have. What should I be considering right now?
0: Well, like I said, having those you know, that allocation in the right types of assets. So if you've got 100% market money and the market's down, you've got 100% of no options. So that's not good. You know, you need to have some money that is, like I said, protected and, you know, from loss. But there's some great options out there with insurance companies. There's some that, you know, you can earn up to, you know, even right now, 9% on you know, year, on an annual basis, sometimes with the market and, you know, ones that index with the market. So, you know, there's ways to have some really good earnings without locking in, you know, low interest. And, you know, it's just a matter of looking what's out there, having a good portion, at least probably if you're retired, it needs to be at least 30 to 40% of your money. It needs to be, you know, guaranteed from fluctuation because, you know, you cannot have that money just all of a sudden drop and, you know, you have no options, right? When you retire, then you need to take that money out. So, you know, one of the things we built up here was this digital toolbox. And it's got things like, you know, will your money last as long as you do? Kind of something we're talking about there, right?
24: Mm-hmm, right.
0: Social security timing decisions and, you know, stuff about taxes, you know, how to pay less in tax in retirement, even a copy of my book, Worry Less Wealth. and way to set up a time, talk with us at Team Heckman here. So all you got to do for that is text the word toolbox to 800-454-1184. 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
24: We're so happy you joined us today. This is Wealth Creator Radio with Eric Heckman. If you are just joining us, we're talking about global conflict, how wars and political unrest around the world could impact your finances. So, Eric, I want to read you this. Fidelity recently released research on wars and markets. And one major point that they brought up, were international conflicts and how they have historically had little effect on long-term investment returns. Would you say that's true?
0: Yeah, I mean, there's definitely lots of times where we've had all these, obviously, throughout, the decades, right, that there's always some sort of thing that pops up. And, obviously, the most recent was Ukraine war. When that started, that was a big deal in terms of headlines and stuff. And, the S&P is actually up 60% since that started 4 years ago. So, that's a sign of resiliency. And even the, European stock markets are up, from there, which of course they have a lot more effect on that region. So, there is a short-term effect, like we said earlier, but long-term, it's not usually a big deal.
24: Yeah. And you mentioned, the temptation for many people is to go to cash. Okay. I'm going to sit on the sidelines until things calm down, but that's a dangerous strategy. Yeah.
0: Yeah. No, I mean, the problem with, anytime you sell, you have to do two things, right? You have to sell at the right time and buy back in at the right time. And, we saw that in the 2008-2009 meltdown where, the people that did go to cash, well, when did they go back in? Some of them took 10 years and they missed a lot of growth. I mean, from about, it took about 4 years, 4 to 5 years for everybody to get all their money back. And that was one of the, that was the biggest pretty much downturn ever. And, but they did get it all back if they stayed in. And those who bailed, most of them didn't jump in until things were already up way high. And so, now then you sold low and then you bought high, which is obviously the opposite of both of those things you're supposed to do. So,
24: right.
0: That's the tough part. But you also don't want to be stuck having to sell. So, again, that's why we have that information in their digital toolbox, give you some perspective, give you a little bit of education, and even set up a time to talk with us if you are worried and nervous about all this stuff. So once again, all you do is text word toolbox to 800-454-1184. 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
24: Yeah, don't let fear dictate your future. Take action. 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We'll be right back with more from Wealth Creator Radio. 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
24: there. I'm Lou Ann Fulmer here with Eric Heckman. 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And, of course, we're having some good conversation here. You know, every retiree worries about outliving their money. It seems like, you know, they focus on trying to save more money, Eric, you know, working longer, maybe managing that risk of the stock market. But you believe there's actually a bigger threat hiding in plain sight. Tell us what that is.
0: Yeah, well, I mean, one of the big ones is healthcare. And that's something that people kind of think about, but not as much, right? So Fidelity Research, they say a 65-year-old will need about $170,000 for out-of-pocket medical. This isn't long-term care. This is just visits, prescriptions, you know, things like that, right? Mm-hmm. And, you know, of course, it's not something where you don't just write a check out right at 65 and say, okay, here it's done. You know, it comes over time, right? And so, you know, it's just something you need to be budgeted for. I mean, I think, first of all, people don't even think about the medical premiums, you know, Part B and D and Medicare premiums, mainly because for most of us, we get it through work. And then once you stop working, now it's an after, you know, after your paycheck type of expense, even though you don't have a paycheck, right, in retirement. Yeah. So now it's something you have to account for. And then, yeah, all those other expenses. So it can be a lot. And in my experience, actually, the worst thing is dental. I've had more clients, I mean, five-figure dental bills, right, you know, where the, you know, implants and stuff like that. So, yeah, it can be pretty brutal. I had one client that she's like, you know, points to her mouth and says, look at these things. Look at these. You know, there's 28 grand in there. These things better be on display when I die. So
24: can you imagine that? A big smile. Yeah. Oh, that'd be creepy.
0: Right. Yeah. So, So it's definitely something people need to pay attention to.
24: Yeah, definitely. That, I mean, $172,000, you know, that if you think about it, you can kind of start to panic about that, you know, but you've said that reacting with, you know, freezing or paralysis is exactly the wrong move. So how do you help people break through that fear?
0: Yeah, well, it's just all about, you know, having a realistic actual spending plan. You know, what are you going to really, really spend money on? And how is it going to really ebb and flow in your retirement? Because, you know, lots of times you're going to do a lot of that fun stuff. Hopefully you've got a fun fund. We try to have that for all of our clients where, you know, it has all the vacations and all that stuff. And typically that's going to be more expensive at first, right? Because you're going to be doing more of those trips. And then, you know, as you get a little bit older, you may not be doing as many. And then, of course, that's when medical stuff might be creeping up, right? And then later on, unfortunately, lots of times it is a lot more medical focused. So just kind of knowing how that money is going to ebb and flow in your retirement, and then just really just accounting for it, I think is just the biggest thing. And, you know, like I said, a lot of people just, they don't think about their medical because it's coming out of their paycheck before their take-home pay. And then now all of a sudden, hold it. Yeah, I have to figure out how much I need to live on and pay for healthcare. So yeah, it's definitely just making sure you have a plan for it is really the biggest key.
24: Right. So, you know, I had to apply for Medicare a year ago. And I think anytime, you know, you think about Medicare and all the options and everything, people are automatically confused about it. I was confused, you know, but when I was going through it, because I didn't want to mess up on my application. So all these different terms, there's, you know, Medicare Advantage, Original Medicare. People hear that they have to decide between plans designated by letters in the alphabet. You know, there's A, Part B, you know, anyway, all that can be so overwhelming. Tell us how you help simplify this for your clients.
0: So, yeah, there's pretty much two main ones, which you mentioned there, the original, sometimes they call it, or just regular Medicare. And that's just think PPO. You know, someplace where you want to go see your own doctors and stuff like that. And, you know, and so those ones have a lot of those letters. So when you do that, you have to have A, which once upon a time was hospitals, but really the letters aren't exact anymore. But so A is the one that everybody gets for free. So that's one where you, even if you're covered by group insurance, you could still sign up for A if you want to when you're 65. And B is the one where, you know, that one you have to pay for. And so you need to sign up for that. And then there's D, which is prescriptions. But, you know, everybody goes and goes, well, what happened to C? Why is C missing? and so C is really Medicare Advantage plans. And so that's if you're doing, you know, pretty much around here, the main one's Kaiser. So if you're doing an HMO type plan, you know, where you're going to go to a primary care and then they're going to have to refer you out everybody. But usually those have a lot more everything's kind of more tied in and just done with. So you have less, you know, co-insurance and other payments and stuff, but you know, you have to go through their system to go through it. So, you know, pros and cons to both. I find it's just really more what were you used to beforehand. And, you know, most people keep that way, but
5: right.
0: Yeah, when you're in that Medicare age, you definitely want to get that. We have like a booklet that says the ABCs of Medicare, because yes, the government, everything is a letter. I mean, whatever.
5: Think
0: for whatever.
5: About it. Yeah.
0: So most people do Plan G because Plan F they got rid of, and then there's J and I are other popular ones, and it's
5: and then
0: like,
5: N, right? I think I have N.
0: So yeah, so there's so many goofy ways. So it's like learning a different language, kind of almost. And but the nice thing is every year you can re-up it to something else. So if you didn't like it, every end of the year they do renew this and they allow you to switch. So. Yeah, you're not really stuck for over a year. So
5: that's good.
0: One of the things we have is we end up in our digital toolbox. We actually do have that Medicare brochure, and it's a really good one to do. It's more plain English and lets you figure out all those, you know, like I said, those ABCs of Medicare. So yeah, if you want to get a copy of that and get access to our book, Worry Less Wealth and a Way to Set a Time with Team Heckman here. All you got to do is text word toolbox to 800-454-1184. 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
5: We're so happy you joined us today. This is Wealth Creator Radio with Eric Heckman. I'm Lou Ann Fulmer. So for someone, you know, sitting at home right now or listening wherever they are watching us, maybe they are approaching 65. Maybe they're already on Medicare. Tell us how you help people determine which path is actually right for them. How do you help guide them? Everybody's different.
0: Yeah. Yeah. So, I mean, it's more just finding out like what type of coverage they want, what type of stuff did they have before, like I mentioned. Lots of times most people kind of tend to stay with what they're used to. And I mean, I think probably the weirdest part about this is you've always, you know, for couples, pretty much most people have always had, you know, well, not 100% of the time, but you know, often you're in one plan. And so then you have a family deductible and all this stuff. And Medicare is 100% individual. There is no family deductible or anything. So even if you're married, you guys have totally different plans. And so sometimes, especially on the prescription side, maybe one spouse is taking several prescriptions. The other one's maybe not taking any or one. They could have two totally different plans and... you know, and they would be the best option for both of them. But it's just weird because, yeah, it used to always be the same insurance and together. Now it's, you know, here you've got your plan, I got my plan.
5: Yeah.
0: So it is a little bit more unique in that sense that you have to do a little bit more planning. And it's something where every year you have to really, you know, during that open enrollment in October to December, you really should be re-looking at that and figuring out which way you want to go. And if you're on the HMO side, then it's January to March because no, we couldn't have the open enrollments be at the same time. Why? That would make sense, right? So, so of course we can't do that. So
5: No, exactly. Okay. So for anybody who is watching or listening to us and their financial advisor is not addressing healthcare risks, you do second opinions, don't you?
0: Yeah, no, I mean, definitely you want to have a really well-written income plan that goes over, you know, not just the taxes you're going to have to pay on all your assets, but also what's the real cost, you know, fun stuff, healthcare stuff, everything included. 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
24: Hey there, I'm Luann Fulmer here with Eric Heckman. Welcome back. And before our break, we uncovered, you know, how healthcare and long-term care can quietly devastate an even well-funded retirement, and how some plans never even account for this. So that's a problem. And Eric, you always talk about how a written retirement income plan is so important for tackling all of this. So tell us, why is a written plan so powerful?
0: Well, it's just the same reason why you have that, that screen comes up when you're using the GPS, right?
24: Yeah.
0: It shows you where to turn. Mm-hmm. Sometimes there's, if you're on a big, freeway or interstate, maybe there's five lanes, but it tells you, you need to be in the third lane over or whichever, those kind of things. Right.
24: I know. And let me mention, when my voice is not working on my phone, it drives me crazy because how are you supposed to drive and then look down?
0: So, right. Yeah.
24: It's so important.
0: So same with retirement. If you, if you're just kind of going for it and you don't have anything to look at, and you're just going down the road, but you don't really know exactly where you're headed. And if you can't even look at any gas gauge or anything, so you don't know when you're gonna be empty. And that's why people freak out in retirement. And that's why they're worried about spending or worried about enjoying life and having fun. And you want to retire more and you want to worry less. So that's what we're here for. So that's one of the biggest things, is having that income plan. It shows you, just like the GPS shows you, that, I'm going to be okay. This is how much I can spend. This is how things are going. Every year you can update it, and then you can see, are we on track? Are things getting, off track or better, depending on the economy, depending on what your spending was, all that stuff. And so, so that's why you need to have that written plan. And of course, it needs to, account for healthcare along with fun stuff and everything else.
24: Yeah, so true. So, once you work with someone, you figure out, here's your minimum amount that you're going to need to cover all your essential living expenses. Then how does that help when it comes to managing those healthcare expenses that are going to come up?
0: Well, if you're already accounted for them in the budget, you got the premiums there, you're going to have so much in co-pays, dentist visits, right? Maybe vision care, all that stuff. So once you have it at least booked out, then you should be okay. Now, sometimes it's going to be more expensive than others, right? If you have to also get dental implants, or you've got some big accident that you had maybe when you were on a trip and it was, out of the States and stuff, and you had to pay extra fees or costs. clients have those types of issues. So you never really know what all is going to happen. But if it's, in essence, in the budget, in the plan, you know you're good, because it's not going to mess up stuff.
24: Right. So once someone sees that their plan does have, vulnerability, and, what are some strategic tools available to help fill that gap?
0: Well, you can do this before you retire. You can't do this after 65. So that's one of the things that sucks, that at age 65, you can't fund health savings accounts anymore. But before that, you can. And they're a great way to build up some tax-free money. It's kind of like a Roth. And it's actually better because you get a tax write-off for funding them. And then the money comes out tax-free as long as you use it for, you know, healthcare costs. So, yeah, so that's one way to do it is, you know, start funding. You know, you have to have that high deductible plan. But if you fund those HSAs and keep them going, you know, then you could have a nice big pot of tax-free cash sitting there to pay for those medical expenses. You know, but beyond that, you know, if you don't want to have that high deductible plan and if that's just not timing-wise, or if you're already 65, you know, like I said, just having it accounted for and having it be part of your budget and part of your assets, that's one of the most key things to have, is make sure it's going to be there for, you know, for you, and you got some dollars that you can spend, right, for when those things come up, because we know.
24: Of course.
0: Yeah, we know they're coming.
24: Exactly, yeah. Eric, it's been reported that just 3% of Americans over age 50 have any form of long-term care insurance protection. And so that means a lot of people are not off the financial hook. They're on the hook, you know, to cover those expenses on their own. Explain why this is true, and also options that people should be wise to consider.
0: Yeah, so I think the better way to talk to people about long-term care is, are you doing it with insurance, or are you self-insuring? Because ignoring it is not an option. So, right?
24: That didn't do any good.
0: When I started 30 years ago in the business, it was less than 50% odds of needing long-term care. And last stat I saw was 72% odds that people need long-term care. Yeah. So what used to kill you now just slows you down. And unfortunately, lots of times you end up having to have some care. And that's usually at, you know, $10,000 to $12,000 a month. And that's a lot of money. And if you're the second spouse who's ill, then that's probably not as bad. But if you're the first spouse, and the second spouse can live, you know, 15, 20 years after all this money was spent on long-term care, it could be pretty brutal.
24: Right.
0: And, you know, and so that's I think the part that people don't think about. They just think, well, no, it's an option to have it or not. Yeah, that's accurate. But if you're not, you know, using an insurance product, you're using your money and you're self-insuring. So, nothing necessarily wrong with that, but you know, if you've got $10 million saved up, yeah, you could probably self-insure pretty easily. But if you've got $1 million, $1.5 million, and then you may end up having a $300,000 or $400,000 long-term care cost, that other spouse will not have much money when they're now retired,
24: right,
0: after spending for all that. So, you know, there are some options. I think the traditional long-term care policies have been pretty brutal, because when they first came out, I think at one point there was like 90 companies that were selling long-term care. I think it went down to like 5 or 6. I know it's under 10. Mm-hmm. You know, it dropped like a rock, because of once the claims came in, they didn't come in as a trickle. They came in as a, you know, typhoon. It was just boom. And so, like GE used to have that Genworth company that they spun off. And GE, if you look at their financial statements, they're still every year reporting billions in losses from those insurance sales.
24: Come on.
0: Even though they sold the spun off the company, they had to retain some of the liability, and they're still paying for it years and years later. So, you know, and most of my clients, they've had bills of 100, you know, I've had some as low as 37% increases, some 100%. The worst one I ever saw was 267% over 3 years. And, you know, this is usually for people in their late 70s, early 80s, where they're getting these huge increases. And when do you need it most? Well, that's when you need it the most, right?
24: Exactly.
0: So one of the better options, I think, are there's annuity and there's life insurance options. The annuity ones are pretty simple. You dump in $100,000 and maybe they'll give you $300,000 for long-term care. So, you know, it still builds up some money. There's still some assets there, but you know, if you never need it, yeah, you at least get the money back with some interest. Mm-hmm. But if you do need the long-term care, yeah, you're going to basically usually triple your money on those. You know, there's some other ones that are tied to life insurance. The benefit of being tied to life insurance is a one-way contract. So once you sign it, all the responsibilities on the insurance side. And so they cannot raise those rates. They cannot change anything. And so that can be a really great way to buy it. And that way you've locked in those dollars, you locked in that benefit, and yeah, you're gonna be a lot better off.
24: Right, I love that. So then people can use a portion of that life insurance for long-term care. I love that idea.
0: Yeah, yeah. And even just regular traditional policies now, Even you don't even have to buy necessarily always a specialized one. So sometimes maybe you just want to take some assets, make them tax deferred, make your kids get more tax-free money.
24: Yeah.
0: So take the money off the IRA, spin that off to the life insurance. If you need long-term care, you can use the death benefit ahead of time. And then if you never needed it for long-term care, your kids now get a tax-free asset.
24: Yeah.
0: So it's kind of a win-win. So, you know, again, it goes back to having a plan.
24: Yep.
0: So if you want to get some access to our great toolbox resources, a way to read my book, Worry Less Wealth, or set a time with us, all you got to do is text the word toolbox to 800-454-1184. 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
11: SRN News, I'm Mary Rose. Iran reports no strikes overnight into Saturday, an apparent break in nearly 2 weeks of U.S. attacks. Tensions, though, remain high over control of the Strait of Hormuz. Iranian Health Ministry spokesperson Hussein Kermanpour says Iran had a peaceful night. The U.S. Central Command hasn't commented. Sirens sounded early Saturday in Saudi Arabia's Yanbu and Yizan provinces due to potential danger, but later were lifted. President Trump will host Israeli Prime Minister Benjamin Netanyahu at the White House next week as he weighs U.S. military options in Iran. Tuesday's meeting will mark the first face-to-face talks between the two since the Iran conflict began in late February. It comes as President Trump says he's close to a decision on whether to launch a massive attack on Iran.
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24: Hi there, I'm Lou Ann Fulmer here with Eric Heckman. He's president of Heckman Financial, and boy, does he get questions all the time about retirement and finances, anything going on in the news. And so today we're going to address some of those questions right here on our show. We're going to get into our Wealth Creator mailbag. So I know you get this all the time when you're not working, don't you, Eric?
0: Oh, yeah. People always want to ask you something, right?
24: So. Yeah. Okay. Well, let's get into it. Our first question is from Rich. He says, I feel really stuck when it comes to financial decisions. I don't like the idea of missing out on ways to make a good profit, but I also worry about losing too much. I don't want to spend my retirement wishing I'd made better decisions. How can you help someone like me? Or can you?
0: Yeah, well, I mean, one of the things you really, really want to be doing is definitely lowering that risk level because, you know, the math is very different once you're taking the money out. So, you know, if you survive through the dot-com crash and the 08, 09 meltdown, all those things, you know, that's fine. Those didn't affect you, right? They didn't, you know, if you didn't take the money out, you didn't blink, right? You stuck with it. Then you're fine. But if, you know, you're

0: your dollars will jump back up, but the money that you spent, you know, it's gone, right? Those shares that you cashed in. So, yeah, so you do definitely need to start lowering down the risk and you know, making sure you have a good pot of guaranteed funds. And with rates today, those guarantees are so much better than they used to be. So, yeah, there's still some great opportunities out there. So, yeah, definitely I would look at a lot more of the insurance products that have some really great guarantees. They're right now the highest interest rates. So, you know, definitely it's not something that you have to give up on and earn less. You can still earn some pretty good money, but also have yourself protected so you don't freak out quite as much.
1: Yes, exactly. Yeah. And if you want more on this, then certainly give Eric and our team a call at 800-454-1184, 800-454-1184. All right, we're digging into our Wealth Creator mailbag. Next question comes from Al. It's also asking about risk. What could be the least risky place for my retirement savings? I don't want to lose a dime.
0: Yeah, if you want to be 100% guaranteed, it can be done. It's just tougher, right? Long-term because of inflation, you know, we'll eat up a lot of your spending power over the years. But yeah, of course banks, but banks typically, you know, you're just talking about CDs. Yeah, you get the renewal risk there of, you know, when they come due, what's the rates then? If the rates had dropped over that time frame, right now you're earning less and less. I remember when I first started in business a long time ago, back in the 90s, that was right when we had come down from the last high interest rate, you know, environment. And this one guy said he was in his late 70s when I was talking to him, but he had, he purposely started Social Security at 62 because of he was getting 8% on his CDs. And then guess what happened, right? Those interest rates went whoosh, down. And he really regretted how early he took his Social Security because he got so much less money over all those years. And, you know, he based that whole entire decision on kind of one snapshot in time, what the interest rates were there. And we were still coming down off of the, you know, the record highs of the 80s. We hadn't kind of quite gotten all the way down. And then if you think about it, after I talked to him, they got even worse. I mean, they went down to the, you know, under 2% and 3% range. So big difference, you know, if you're doing that. So, you know, you have to always be looking. You always have to be paying attention to this stuff. You know, insurance companies, you know, they have ones that are indexing with the market. So if the market does great, you can lock in some great earnings. If the market tanks, you don't lose a dime and you can still take that money out where it was at, you know, that same value it was before. So, yeah, there are some ways to do it. It just takes a little bit more, you know, focus, and you know, it's not something you can just set it and forget it. You do have to pay attention, and you know, when those things come due again.
1: Yeah, Eric, tell us about your toolbox, because I want people to be aware it's not really a toolbox, digital, but it includes the book that you've written, and it talks about the whole entire plan. Like you just said, you know, you can't just take a snapshot of one thing and make your decision on your entire retirement. So tell us about that and how they can get that.
0: Yeah, so it's super simple. They just have text word toolbox, you know, to 800-454-1184. And inside there, you're going to have some really quick reads, things like, will my money last as long as I do? Kind of something I was almost just talking about. 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And then you can also set a time to talk to me and my team. So all you have to do, again, is text the word toolbox to 800-454-1184. 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
1: All right. And we thank you so much for spending part of your day with us today. So happy to have you along. I'm Luann Fulmer here with Eric Heckman, and this is Wealth Creator Radio. We want you to be able to create wealth in retirement. And that's what Eric and his team are all about. So we're digging into our Wealth Creator mailbag right now. Next question comes from Josh. And he says, I want to leave something for my kids and my grandkids, but I don't want to sacrifice my whole retirement to do that. How can I figure out how much I can afford to leave them, but then still have enough to do some of the things I've been looking forward to doing?
0: Yeah, well, I mean, one of the things that I think most people kind of just forget about, I guess, the lack of a better term, is, if you've got that house, you're going to leave them the house, right? I mean, it's really hard to take that with you, right? Unless you're renting or something. But if you own the house, even if the mortgage isn't paid off, they still get, you know, what's left over, right? So Yeah, I would spend the rest of the money. I mean, there's so many.

0: people who, you know, I see that they have a lesser, they live at a lower standard of living. They, you know, they sacrifice, they do all this stuff pretty much so their kids can go buy a car. Right. Cause that's usually about the first thing that people use with inheritance.
1: Yeah.
0: You know, so it's nice to leave money behind. It's nice to be able to help out, you know, and you can also specify dollar amounts too. Like if you want to make sure, like say the grandkids get so much and then the kids get what's left over, you know, you can say, okay, this, these grandkids all get, you know, whatever the dollar amount is, 10,000, right. 20,000, so, some dollar amount. And then the rest of the percentages would go to your kids. And so it's easy to set that up, but yeah, I would not sacrifice your your standard of living and give up on life yourself, because yeah, you want to be able to have fun, enjoy it. You worked a long time for this, right? So
1: right,
0: you
1: know,
0: we
1: want
0: to go off and make sure you enjoy what you're doing.
1: Right. And then most likely the grandkids are going to get something from their own parents. So, you know, think about that. Okay. I think we have time for one last question. This is from Janice. And she says, if I'm already retired, do I still need life insurance? I could save some money if I didn't have to pay for the premium anymore.
0: Yeah, no, it's a great question. Sometimes you don't maybe necessarily need it. So should you cancel it? What should you do with it? Sometimes if you cancel it, you might have a taxable gain if there's cash value in there. So you might not want to do that. One thing we've been pretty successful on is since insurance rates have gone down and down and down over the years as people live longer, lots of times you can take those old policies, roll them to a new one that has no more payments and get actually more death benefit. And more importantly, often you can get some long-term care benefits added to that new policy. So,
1: right.
0: Yeah. So it's definitely something that you want to take a little bit of time to research and look at and, you know, reach out to us. We can actually help you with that and get the numbers. And it's a little bit of a process because you have to get the old numbers from the current company and get new ones. But yeah, I'd say about 2/3 of the time, it actually works out better for the people. And then no more payments and better benefits. Hey, that all works. Everybody wins. So, yep. So yeah, definitely something to look at. So again, if you want to get a hold of us or if you want to get a copy of that digital toolbox, just text the word toolbox, 800-454-1184. 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
1: Luann Fulmer here with Eric Heckman. Today, we're going to have you tell us about something nice that has happened, a great example that a retiree did something that turned out right. What do you have for us?
0: Well, this is something that happens now, I would probably guess, almost quarterly, if not monthly. So I've somewhat became an expert at moving people out of the Bay Area. You know, so now, I mean, you know, what's happened for so many people is they go, well, you know, my kids aren't around here, or, you know, there's other places I have relatives, or, you know, it could be a lot of stuff. Grandkids, maybe in different parts of the country. And so, yeah, lots of times we'll do the math and we'll run the numbers and say, well, yeah, if you sell this house, you can pay off that mortgage. And guess what? Now you don't have a mortgage anymore. You can go buy a new place for cash and lots of other places in the country. And yes, you're going to pay some taxes. So one of the things that we typically do is we do some specialty tax planning right before the client goes in and sells that house. But yeah, for a lot of our clients, it's been really wonderful. You know, I've got one client who just sold her place, and she's Irish. And so she was going to split time between her daughter in Ireland. And then also she's got one in Seattle. And luckily she sold it for so much more than she even planned on that she's going to be able to easily buy a place up in Seattle that, you know, kind of a house where they can add a little, you know, mother-in-law unit or mother unit, whatever you want to call it.
5: Yeah.
0: And then she's also going to buy a place in Ireland just with the proceeds. And without having to have that mortgage anymore, she'll have plenty of other monies, you know, that allow, really frees up that other money, right, just to be able to live on. You know, I had another client that they had a business out here and a chiropractic office, and they were closing that down. They were able to finally, luckily, sell it because they had some troubles for a while. They're trying to find a good buyer. And, you know, they sold their place here. They'd been building a house, custom house out in Florida. And yeah, all the proceeds from that, you know, paid off that place. Now they've got, with some of the extra money, they don't even think they're going to need to touch any of their retirement assets for probably 4 or 5 years.
5: Wow.
0: Which, you know, is a great way to then let that money build and grow. And we can do some advanced tax planning and some Roth conversions and all sorts of stuff. So, you know, there are ways to, you know, to think about things and change stuff. And, you know, and the nice thing with Zoom and all that, these people can still be my clients anywhere, really, where they end up. So, so I definitely have a lot more clients, a lot more states, that's for sure. So, and a couple other countries even. So, yeah, I mean, so that's one of the things that, you know, maybe not something you're thinking of. Maybe you said you wanted to stay around here because, of course, we have the great weather, but sometimes maybe it's a grandkid, maybe it's, you know, your children, maybe it's just, you know, you met somebody else or whatever, but a lot of times you end up moving. And if you can do it right, if you plan it right, you know, there's a lot of ways that you can get this done, and definitely save all those receipts for when you fix up the house, because, you know, you might need that for your tax records. But again, if you want to get any of our information here, we've got a lot of great downloads, like, will your money last as long as you do? Social security timing decisions, all sorts of things, like also a copy of my book, Worry Less Wealth. And even a time to set up a time to talk with me. 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
6: 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You should always consult the appropriate advisor before making any financial decision.
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11: News this hour from Town Hall. I'm Mary Rose. While President Trump critics complain about the economy, new job market data points to something very different. Fewer Americans are losing their jobs than at any time in decades.
12: In the week ending July 18th, a record low number of workers filed for unemployment insurance. Economists say it reflects the lowest level of weekly job losses in nearly six decades, even though the labor force is roughly twice the size it was in 1970. But it's a good news, bad news story. Companies are profitable and laying off almost no one, yet many job openings remain unfilled. Labor force participation among prime-age men remains historically low, raising a key question. Where will the workers come from? Ron Taylor reporting.
11: Former state lawmaker and logger Troy Jackson has secured the Democratic nomination for U.S. Senate in Maine.
13: Jackson will face longtime GOP Senator Susan Collins in November in a race that could decide which party controls the U.S. Senate. Jackson replaces Graham Plattner, who won the Democrat primary in June but then withdrew from the race amid allegations of sexual misconduct. Jackson was selected by hundreds of delegates who came together for a first-of-its-kind gathering in Bangor, Maine. He won the support of almost all the delegates who gathered there to clinch the nomination. Bob Agner reporting.
11: Scrutiny of the WNBA intensifies as mounting discord around the league looms over all-star festivities, and President Trump said he will host Israeli Prime Minister Benjamin Netanyahu at the White House next week as he weighs U.S. military options in Iran. Tuesday's meeting will mark the first face-to-face talks between the two since the Iran conflict began in late February. It comes as the president says he's close to a decision on whether to launch a massive attack on Iran. More on these stories at townhall.com.
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21: And I'm Ed Kalenge in the Bloomberg Newsroom. Here are some of the stories we're watching. DeepSeek has suspended its second fundraising round. Bloomberg's Monica Ricks explains why.
22: DeepSeek is hitting pause on fundraising, verbally informing some prospective investors they won't be signing investment agreements as expected. After founder Liang Wangfeng's comments about U.S.-Chinese AI competition went viral. But negotiations remain fluid, and DeepSeek could still choose to resume the deal process at a later date. Its first financing deal closed in June and raised $7 billion for the AI lab. It's also begun preparations for an initial public offering that may file as soon as this year. Monica Ricks, Bloomberg Radio.
21: NVIDIA will invest $1 billion in Naver to help finance an AI data center under construction in South Korea, adding to a frenzy of deals by the world's most valuable company. The funding will allow Naver, an internet and cloud service provider, to more than triple the size of the facility. The site, developed jointly with U.S. private equity firm Brookfield, will use NVIDIA's artificial intelligence computing hardware. NVIDIA CEO Jensen Huang spoke with Bloomberg.
23: 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Their semiconductor business is booming. Their industrial business is booming. You know, this is a country that has the ability to help the world build out the AI infrastructure, that they're incredibly adept at adopting new technologies, and is a really technologically forward-leaning society.
21: NVIDIA CEO Jensen Huang. 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Kuwait has agreed to a $16 billion infrastructure deal with Blackstone, Brookfield, and KKR involving its oil export pipelines, even as the Gulf nation comes under near-daily attacks from Iran. The three firms will each hold an equal share of a 49% stake in a joint venture that will lease and lease back the usage rights to all of the pipeline assets of a subsidiary of state-owned Kuwait Petroleum. The transaction is expected to generate $7.85 billion in upfront proceeds for Kuwait. Global news 24 hours a day and whenever you want it with Bloomberg News Now. I'm Ed Kalenge. 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
27: You're listening to the Big Take Podcast on Bloomberg Radio. I'm Sarah Holder, and today on the show, we're talking about President Trump's 2025 financial disclosure and why his $1.4 billion in crypto-related earnings and aggressive trading strategy are raising ethics concerns. Out of all the income streams that Donald Trump reported in his latest financial disclosure, there was one particular industry that turned out to be especially lucrative for the president. Crypto.
0: he had a better year making off of crypto than just about, you know, any of the other companies that are in this business.
27: That's Bloomberg's campaign finance reporter, Bill Allison, who's covered Trump's financial disclosures since 2015, when he ran for president the first time.
0: That disclosure was all of 92 pages. The most recent one was 927 pages. So it showed that he had a tremendous amount of income from his various crypto ventures.
27: At least $1.4 billion in total. At a time when the crypto industry at large has been reeling from losses, the president's gains stand out.
0: It's more money than he's made in any single year.

0: been president, and is his biggest source of revenue.
1: Trump also made money playing the stock market, with bets on companies whose fate heavily influenced by federal policy. His financial disclosure shows the dollar value of his thousands of securities trades could have been anywhere between $600 million and $1.86 billion. The disclosure is full of other new details about Trump's business dealings.
0: He's selling Trump watches, which made like more than $4 million. There's the Bibles. There's a Trump guitar.
1: He made $77 million from his Mar-a-Lago resort, $122 million from Trump National Doral Golf Club, and $25 million from his Virginia golf club.
2: To critics who say you're profiting off the presidency, Mr.
3: Well, you know why I'm profiting? Because the stock market's going up. Everybody's profiting. If you have a 401k.
1: As president, Trump isn't subject to the same ethics rules as other public officials.
0: Basically, you didn't want a situation where a president would have to decide, you know, can I make a decision or do I have to recuse myself? We can't have the president recuse himself from a decision. So the position is exempted from a lot of these laws. As a result, you know, Trump is kind of like, he interprets that to mean the president can't have a conflict of interest.
1: Those ethics laws were written in 1978.
0: We've never had a president quite like Donald Trump. The ethics laws did not take into account the idea that you would have a president who was a billionaire with a far-flung real estate empire, with properties that he's managing or owns around the world. And what it creates is this system where anybody can buy into business with Donald Trump, you know, foreign governments, sovereign wealth funds, billionaires. And even if there isn't a conflict of interest, it really creates the appearance of one. It really does muddy the waters whenever this president makes decisions. And it raises the question, you know, well, does he have a financial interest in this?
1: Sarah Holder, and this is The Big Take from Bloomberg News. Today on the show, all the president's profits. What Trump's 2025 disclosure reveals about the money he's made since taking office a second time, and the ethics concerns it's raising. So, Bill, you've been covering Trump's financial disclosure since he was a candidate the first time around. What stood out about this latest disclosure?
0: Clearly the crypto. I mean, and he did report some earnings from crypto in his from 2024. And I think he made about $57, $58 million from crypto, which was, you know, a lot. That was enough for a headline. And now he's up, you know, well over, you know, $1.4 billion.
1: That is a lot more.
0: It is a lot more, yes.
1: I mean, the other evolution has been Trump's sort of mindset on crypto. Right back in 2021, Trump said Bitcoin seemed like a scam. Now he's made more than $1 billion off the crypto industry. How much has Trump's perspective on crypto really changed over the past few years? And what's behind that shift?
0: I think the changes really started post January 6th, 2021, the way that Trump left office. He had trouble doing business with normal financial institutions after that. He claims he was debanked and that big institutions wouldn't take his business. And at the same time, you have the Biden administration cracking down on crypto and, you know, with a lot of prosecutions, the SEC made it sort of a central thing that they went after. And they kind of became strange bedfellows. So the crypto industry saw in Donald Trump somebody who would promote their interests, and they held fundraisers for him in the 2024 campaign. And Donald Trump learned to love crypto as well. As, you know, his first ventures into crypto, you know, were selling these tokens that presented him like a superhero and stuff, and they sold very well. And I think he made a couple of million from it, and, you know, he never looked back.
1: And at this point, can you give us a sense of what Trump's crypto empire looks like? How exactly did he make this $1.4 billion he did last year?
0: There's three components to it. One is World Liberty Financial, which is the company that he started before the presidential election in 2024. Steve Witkoff, his Middle East envoy, and Donald Trump are sort of the high-level names as co-founders. Basically, it markets something called a stablecoin, and USD One is some of it. And it's gotten some big, heavy hitters buying into it. There's an investment fund in the Middle East that used $2 billion worth of USD One to buy into the Binance exchange. And so token sales have generated a huge amount of money for Donald Trump, and it's about $194 million. So that's component one. And then one of his sources of income, this is from Stablecoin Hold Co., the name of the company, It's an LLC, and they got capital contributions from new members. So there's people buying into this company, and they sold, you know, Class C units to other people, as the disclosure tells us. So basically, he's selling equity stake in these ventures. So that's one way that he made money. And then the other thing is a separate company called CIC Digital LLC, which sells his meme coins. And these are like, you know, these Trump tokens and cards and whatever that people buy. And that made him $636 million. And the thing about the meme business, the dollar sign Trump coin, is that it says right on the website that markets them that these are not for investment purposes. These are to show support for the president. And yet, at the same time, he kind of like pumps up the value of these by hosting an annual conference that you get to meet the president if you're one of the top holders of this. It's just generated a huge amount of revenue for him. You have these huge spikes in price. Certainly the first time he did one of these conferences where people could come. And it's almost that this is a way to kind of get access to the president, the way he's operating the tokens.
1: Well, it is interesting, though, because the World Liberty token has not done so well. Neither has the meme coin, according to our colleagues. The World Liberty token is down 75%. The meme coin has fallen 95% in value. You know, the New York Times reported that, according to cryptocurrency analytics firm Nansen, nearly a million people who lost money on Trump's meme coin collectively lost more than $3.8 billion. So explain how Trump's crypto ventures can be bringing in so much income while the cryptocurrency tokens themselves are doing badly.
0: Yeah, because he's essentially selling it. And, you know, it's the old cliche. He's selling high and everybody else is stuck with it when it's low. It's almost like an IPO. Like, you know, if the IPO is really hyped and the initial price is $100, and then in 2 weeks people find out that the company isn't making any money and it drops to 50, the people who sold it for $100 don't lose that $100. They get to keep the cash. And that's essentially how Trump has managed to make money off of these various crypto ventures.
1: And put that in perspective for us, how significant are Trump's crypto earnings compared to how other crypto investors or the industry at large has fared this past year?
0: The past year has been a bad year for crypto. There was a huge sell-off in October of like $19 billion of unwinding risky positions. This cost a lot of people a lot of money. So the industry has not been thriving. Bitcoin is way down. The Trump family itself has lost money from their own venture, American Bitcoin, which is investing in Bitcoin. So, you know, they're not making money across the board, but Trump has done very well with his, you know, in some ways, it may be the best place to be is at the beginning of the chain of transactions and, you know, take the money and run.
1: So part of what you're describing is the president using his fame and his renown to sell meme coins, stable coins. Trump is also ultimately in charge of regulating the crypto industry as president of the United States. The fact that he has his hands in so many of these crypto enterprises has raised questions because of that about conflict of interest. I'm wondering, Bill, what are the biggest ethical concerns here?
0: Well, certainly for crypto, it's a huge ethical concern. You know, one of the things that some Democrats have been saying about the Clarity Act is, let's put in a provision there that the president can't make money off of crypto, essentially. And obviously, that's something that Trump is probably not going to want to sign. It does create this situation, though, where his administration has made recommendations for how we're going to regulate, you know, what kind of market guardrails do you need? What kind of things do you need to do to make this industry safe? And when he's profiting from it so much, he has a skewed perspective somewhat on, you know, on what is useful and what isn't. And I think that, you know, anytime you have somebody, like, you wouldn't want the head of General Motors making all the decisions about auto safety. You wouldn't want anybody who has a vested interest in a particular industry being the final word on regulation in that industry. And that's kind of what Trump has become with the crypto industry right now.
1: Bill, how do presidents typically handle their finances upon taking office?
0: Generally speaking, if you go back to Jimmy Carter, when the Ethics for Government Act was passed, the act doesn't obligate the president to divest or do any of the things that it does for cabinet-level officials. And Jimmy Carter, he took pains to get his businesses so that they wouldn't be causing conflicts, so that he put,
1: He famously put his peanut farm in a blind trust.
0: Exactly, yes. And of course, I'm sure he still knew he had a peanut farm, but he tried to, like, comply with it. George H.W. Bush put all of his assets into a blind trust when he became vice president and kept it, you know, through his 12 years in office as vice president and president. Bill Clinton and Hillary Clinton, they put their assets into a blind trust that I think stuck around like long after he became president until they dissolved it. So generally the way that you try to do this is either you have somebody independent of you running your assets and making the decisions, or you kind of divest, you put things into broadly based mutual funds where, you know, they're thought not to hold, you know, cause conflicts of interest. And that's sort of what presidents have done in the past to avoid these conflicts.
1: So there's no federal law that mandates that you have to divest from your assets or you have to put your assets in a blind trust, but it's just what's been done.
0: And if you go back to Trump's first term, you know, Walter Schaub was the head of the Office of Government Ethics and tried to explain to Trump that this is done so that it sets an example and the tone for the rest of your administration, that, you know, that you're going to have to make sacrifices, that you're going to have to divest things. And it's much harder to make that case to high-ranking administration officials when the president's not doing it.
1: This has been the Big Take Podcast on Bloomberg Radio. I'm Sarah Holder, and I spoke with Bill Allison about President Trump's 2025 financial disclosure and why his $1.4 billion in crypto-related earnings and aggressive trading strategy are raising ethics concerns. You can hear the rest of the episode on The Big Take, wherever you get your podcasts.
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28: Tennis is one against the other. When the things are going wrong, find a solution to change that dynamic. And when the things start to go well, find a way to keep going the same way. We were not able to have a conversation with the coach during the match. So you are alone there and you need to survive by yourself. You need to correct yourself. You need to find solutions by yourself. So it's a mental battle about the opponent and sometimes about yourself.
29: I'm Francine Lacroix, and this is Leaders, the podcast that explores what drives the world's most influential people. This week, I'm speaking with tennis legend Rafael Nadal. He's won 22 Grand Slams, including 14 French Opens, 4 U.S. Opens, 2 Wimbledons, 2 Australian Opens, and 2 Olympic golds.
30: Oh, my words! Absolutely incredible from Rafael Nadal. What a way to...
29: Nadal has been called the incomparable Spaniard and a relentless competitor. And despite having retired in 2024, the tenacity that characterized his performance in the game has followed him off the court. Diving headfirst into the world of business, he's growing an empire of luxury properties, training academies, restaurants, and even an electric boat racing team. His latest venture is the opening of Zell Fuerteventura, the fourth location in his growing hotel partnership with Melia Hotels. And that's where I met Nadal for our conversation. Rafael Nadal, thank you so much for joining us on Leaders. It's very well documented that you suffered a lot of injuries. In fact, you said for your first significant injury that tennis became a race against time. What was it like living in constant fear of your career potentially ending?
28: Well, you adapt to it because when you have a tough injury and the hope is not very positive, for a couple of months, you don't know if you're going to have the chance to keep going. Then when you are able to come back and keep playing, you feel alive, you know, and then you adapt yourself to live with that feeling of, I don't know if you're going to be able to keep playing tennis for 1, for 2, or for 10 years. And at the end, I played for 16 more years, you know, that's the truth. But I went through a lot of challenges because of that first injury. But I was able to keep going, and it's the past satisfaction to have the determination to find solutions, to try to keep being competitive and find a way to try to have success with the new circumstances that your body presents to you.
29: Do you think it put extra pressure on you? Did you want to win even more?
28: No, for me the same. The only thing that, of course, affect is when you achieve things after having this issue, probably you enjoy more that victories, are more emotional. You put the victory more in value for yourself, you know, because sometimes when you are on the run that you are winning, you want to keep winning, you want to keep winning. Okay, let's stop and say, okay, I want to keep winning, but let's enjoy this moment.
29: Did you ever feel invincible?
28: No, at all. No, I always had doubts. And for me, the doubts are good.
29: Why?
28: For me, doubts are positive because allow you to go on court knowing that I need to improve. Doesn't matter if I'm having success today, I need to be better to try to keep having success tomorrow. That's doubts. The people that need to lose to know that they have to improve things, they don't have doubts.
29: You have to have doubts, but also not let those doubts cripple you because you have to perform. And yeah. This is true for any leader, for anyone that wants to be the best at what they do. Like, what's the right balance between doubts and I guess, bravado?
28: Of course, you can have doubts or over-doubt, but doubts in terms of asking yourself if what you are doing is enough, for me, are positive. Because if not, it's easy to say, okay, I am winning. I am super good. Okay, I keep practicing, but you lose this feeling of going on court every day with the motivation and determination to improve something. And for me, as a personal feeling, go on court just for practice to be fit never worked well for me. Never motivate me enough.
29: Rafa, you really also captured the imagination of people because of the rivalries and also friendship with Djokovic and Roger Federer. What was that like?
28: The rivalry had been a healthy rivalry from my point of view, with huge respect between each other. And putting in perspective that we shared a lot of pressure moments, fighting for trying to be the best.
29: Did they make you better?
28: Without a doubt, yes. We pushed each other to the limits. Our rivalries help us to improve our level of tennis, our mentality, our level of bringing our possibilities to the limit, because we knew that if we were not doing the things more or less the perfect way, almost every day, the other will be better than us.
29: But it's amazing because you also had this friendship off court.
28: I think it's normal that when you shared a lot of moments with your rivals, you have some love for them because you are fighting for the same thing all the time. And at the end of the day, we are achieving our dreams. So why we need to fight in a negative way? We need to fight in the tennis court as a players.
29: It must be very difficult to be at the top of your game and with the pressure not many other people understand.
28: We had pressure, yes, because we have some attention, because tennis is a difficult sport, the way that the score is going. You will be never relaxed because you can lose in any situation, no? And you can come back from every situation. And we are very lucky people that we achieve what we wanted to achieve. In my case, much more than what I ever dreamed. So I can't complain a lot. And we had pressure, yes, but everybody has pressure. For us, our pressure was healthy pressure. Some people have not healthy pressure, dramatic pressure.
29: When you say, you know, you've achieved much more than you thought you would, was there a moment that crystallized that for you where you thought, actually, I'm exactly where I wanted to be?
28: I always felt myself a very lucky person. I was able to win a Master 1000, then a Grand Slam, then Olympics, then more Grand Slams. I had a professional tennis career of 20 or 21 years, having an injury that almost retired myself when I was 19. So what else can I ask?
29: I mean, 22 Grand Slams, given all of the injuries, how do you reflect back on that?
28: For me, when I talk about victories, I don't put the injuries on perspective.
29: There are some, you know, exceptional matches that you've done. One of them was the Australia final in 2022 against Medvedev. Talk to me about that final. So you're losing by two sets. And
28: yeah.
29: Then something happens between the second and the third set. What were you thinking?
28: Nothing happened because the change was in the second. in the second set. Even if I lost that second set, that the match already changed, because the first set was very clear for him. He was way better than me. But then in the second set, the feeling was different. I had a big chance to win that second set, but I lost that second set. Of course, that was a heartbreaking moment, because I came back in Australia after 6 months without playing on the tour for the foot. So for me, it was difficult to imagine myself coming back in a final against a great player like Medvedev. At the same time, I was thinking, okay, I was very unlucky in Australia during all my tennis career. It's very difficult because physically, I don't know if my body will hold for the next three sets. But in the other hand, I had, okay, I was very, very unlucky all my life. So maybe this day will be the opposite. No, so I just was trying to give myself a chance all the time.
29: But you make it sound very easy. It's not, right? If you're losing in such a big, important game, you must have a way of turning it around, of saying, actually, you know, I'm not giving up. It can't only be luck.
28: It's not luck. Of course, not luck. You need to have some luck in every...
29: In
28: a particular moment, yes. But you need to look for that moment, you know, and need to fight for that moment. No. So it's about give yourself chances all the time. And that's what I tried to do all my tennis career. And that day was not an exception. I was losing, but in my mind, don't think that after I lose the first two sets, don't think that I will, in my mind was, okay, I'm going to come back for sure. No, in my mind was, I am almost dead, but I don't want to increase the problem of myself. I want the other to beat me. I don't want to help him to beat me. So let's keep going. Let's try to do things to bother him a little bit. And the dynamic of the match changed. And in the third, after saving that dramatic moment, the match, I don't say was more on my side, because that's not the truth, but was more or less equal. So when you win that third set, a new match starts. And you know that as a player. You have been in that position a lot of times, and you have been in the position of you are winning, and you have been in the position that you are losing. So if you are there till the end, maybe you're going to have a chance. And that's what happened. And finally, I was able to step by step climb the mountain and come back.
29: So when a momentum shifts in a match, do you play differently? Do you feel different?
28: No, but of course, step by step, you start believing more, more and more. First of all, don't lose the faith. When the things are going wrong, find a solution to change that dynamic. And when the things start to go well, find a way to keep going the same way. It's about point after point for 4 or 5 hours. That's the only way from my point of view.
29: It's like resilience on steroids, right?
28: Tennis is one against the other. When I was playing, we were not able to have a conversation with the coach during the match. So you are alone there, and you need to survive by yourself. You need to correct yourself. You need to find solutions by yourself. So it's a mental battle about the opponent and sometimes about yourself.
29: Rapid fire questions. Are you ready?
28: I hope.
29: What's the best piece of advice you've ever received?
28: Copy what you like from the others.
29: As a child, you played both tennis and football. Do you think you would have been as successful at football as you have been at tennis?
28: I mean, the chances are very little.
29: Why do you say that?
28: Because in tennis, I am probably one of the best players of the history. So if I decide all the way things that I will be one of the best players of the history of football, let's say it's difficult that you have both possibilities.
29: Rafa Nadal, thank you so much for joining us.
28: Thanks a lot.
29: Thanks for listening to this episode of Leaders with me, Francine Lacroix, the podcast. If you like our show, please rate, review, and subscribe. It means a lot. It will help more people find the show. And if you want to watch the show, please find us on YouTube.
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4: And I'm Ed Kalenge in the Bloomberg Newsroom. Here are some of the stories we're watching. DeepSeek has suspended its second fundraising round. Bloomberg's Monica Ricks explains why.
5: DeepSeek is hitting pause on fundraising, verbally informing some prospective investors they won't be signing investment agreements as expected. After founder Liang Wangfeng's comments about U.S.-Chinese AI competition went viral. But negotiations remain fluid, and DeepSeek could still choose to resume the deal process at a later date. Its first financing deal closed in June and raised $7 billion for the AI lab. It's also begun preparations for an initial public offering that may file as soon as this year. Monica Ricks, Bloomberg Radio.
4: NVIDIA will invest $1 billion in Naver to help finance an AI data center under construction in South Korea, adding to a frenzy of deals by the world's most valuable company. The funding will allow Naver, an internet and cloud service provider, to more than triple the size of the facility. The site, developed jointly with U.S. private equity firm Brookfield, will use NVIDIA's artificial intelligence computing hardware. NVIDIA CEO Jensen Huang spoke with Bloomberg.
6: 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And it's a really technologically forward-leaning society.
4: NVIDIA CEO Jensen Huang. 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Kuwait has agreed to a $16 billion infrastructure deal with Blackstone, Brookfield, and KKR involving its oil export pipelines, even as the Gulf nation comes under near-daily attacks from Iran. The three firms will each hold an equal share of a 49% stake in a joint venture that will lease and lease back the usage rights to all of the pipeline assets of a subsidiary of state-owned Kuwait Petroleum. The transaction is expected to generate $7.85 billion in upfront proceeds for Kuwait. Global news 24 hours a day and whenever you want it with Bloomberg News Now. I'm Ed Kalenge. And this is Bloomberg.
7: Someone had a birthday.
8: Yep, 50. Can't believe it.
7: 50 years of wisdom.
8: Great segue. We have a health reminder from the CDC.
7: Pneumococcal vaccination is recommended for adults 50 or older. Says here, we're over 6 times more likely to be hospitalized with pneumococcal pneumonia than adults under 50.
8: I don't love those odds.
7: Say.
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0: This Saturday, an apparent break in nearly 2 weeks of U.S. attacks. Tensions remain high over the control of the Strait of Hormuz. President Trump will host Israeli Prime Minister Benjamin Netanyahu at the White House next week as he weighs U.S. military options in Iran. Tuesday's meeting will mark the first face-to-face talks between the two since the Iran conflict began in late February. A fourth firefighter has died due to the now extinguished Knowles wildfire near the Colorado-Utah border. Nathan Matthews of the Wildland Fire Service of Lincoln, Nebraska, died Friday from injuries he suffered while responding to the Knowles fire on June 27th. The U.S. Department of Interior said Nate was assigned to the rifle helitech crew. This.
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13: Turn on the TV and you'll see airlines selling a vision of seamless travel across Africa.
14: Share your awe-inspiring moments with the world and let us share the world with you. Turning dreams into reality. Ethiopian Airlines, the new spirit of Africa.
13: These adverts paint a picture of Africa as an increasingly attractive travel hub. But for millions of travelers, the reality is far more complicated. Flights are expensive and oftentimes unreliable, complicating what should be a simple trip to an hours-long trek. And Marie Owens-Thompson, chief economist at IATA, says that brings economic consequences as well.
15: Clearly, economic development is sorely needed on the African continent. So if you position aviation in that light and regard it as an ally in your drive for creating better economic outcomes for your population, then the policies that you might choose might not be the same subset of policies as if you think that aviation is only reserved for the rich.
13: On this week's Next Africa podcast, we're exploring Africa's aviation sector, how the home of one-fifth of the world's population only makes up 2% of the world's air travel, and whether anything can or is being done to fix it. I'm Jennifer Zabasadja, and this is the Next Africa podcast, bringing you one story each week from the continent, driving the future of global growth with the context only Bloomberg can provide. Now, joining me this week, freelance reporter Bilal Qureshi. His excellent, excellent report on Africa's aviation issues is now on Bloomberg platforms. And also here, of course, is our global aviation editor. That is Benedict Camel. Thank you both so much for joining us. So much to unpack with this topic. Bilal, maybe I just start with you because it's quite a read that you have about the state of play for aviation in Africa. What spurred you to take a look at this a bit more?
16: I moved to Africa 2 years ago, to Ghana. I usually cover arts and culture, but had lived in many other countries outside the U.S., including I'm originally from Pakistan, so I've understood the role of aviation, especially in many other parts of the world that haven't historically been as connected. But I just was not prepared for how, once you arrive in a place like

0: Anna, how expensive and difficult and complicated it can be to travel in the continent, and the costs of it too, that are very different from some of the airfares that we're accustomed to in other parts of the world. So that was the sort of inspiration, was actually, it was lived experience over the last 2 years and lived flying, and lots of conversations with people who live there who have resigned to this reality. And I just thought it would be good to ask why. And that was the impetus.
1: Yeah, and as someone who is living on the continent, I can wholeheartedly feel with some of the people who you spoke with, because it's really fascinating, depending on which market you're in, which airlines you are talking about. What were some of the examples that you thought were so egregious compared to maybe what we'd experience in the West or in Asia or elsewhere?
0: Exactly as you said, that there are these regions, obviously sub-regions within Africa, and I live in West Africa, and so the closest big city would be Lagos, and Lagos is an example of somewhere where it's less than an hour flying time, but it can be $600 onward and upward, and when it gets to the sort of holiday season, getting close to $1,000, that's pretty wild when you think about the duration of that flight. And then talking to many people who take that flight regularly about the very frequent delays and the complications of once you land in Lagos, how far the airport can be. So those kinds of things, that was one example that was close by. But then any other intra-African air travel with all the very long layovers. I had gone to Morocco quite a few times, and obviously it's not West Africa, but it's not far on the western coast. And from Europe, obviously it's really cheap to fly to Morocco now because of the agreements that they have. But from Ghana, it can cost $1,500 plus to fly the 3.5-4 hours to Casablanca. You know, once you add to that the other longer distances that one may wish to go, you're looking at very expensive of airfares. You know, I came into Ghana from a direct flight that United Airlines has from Washington, D.C., and it's often cheaper to just go back to the States than to go somewhere else in Africa. That to me feels quite egregious, that it's almost like you're incentivized to leave the continent.
1: Definitely experienced that a few times. Benny, I'd love for you to jump in here, because I've spoken to some people about this topic before. And sometimes the discussion is there's too many airlines, or there's not enough mergers that are happening compared to what we've seen elsewhere. When you look at the African aviation market, where do we start? How does it compare to what we're seeing elsewhere?
2: To Bilal's point, we don't have a cohesive market. That's, I think, one of the big problems. If you look at Africa from the outside, you might think this is a cohesive continent, but in terms of air travel, it is not. And so getting from A to B can be extremely difficult. If you want to fly from, say, Nairobi to Lagos, you might end up, as Bilal said, end up in a different country. You might route through Dubai, you might go through Paris, you might go through Lisbon. So flying within the continent is extremely difficult, and that is because you don't have the local airlines of size. You don't have a connecting airline that takes you through the entire continent in the way that we've become accustomed to, say, in Europe. You have your three big groups. You have Lufthansa, you have Air France, you have British Airways, and then you have your low-cost carriers like EasyJet, like Ryanair, and we've gotten used to a seamless trip from, say, Scotland to the tip of Italy, and that shouldn't be a problem. That's not the case in Africa. And if you look at the landscape of the carriers, as your question alluded to, you don't really have very many big airlines. The biggest one is Ethiopian Airlines, but even that is an airline compared to other carriers around the world is fairly small. And then it gets really tiny. And there are big parts of the country with large populations, take Nigeria, that don't really have a local dominant carrier. And that creates a big sort of structural problem. The other issue that you have is you don't have, again, sort of a cohesive network in terms of cost, in terms of air traffic control, in terms of visas. I think that's one big issue, that you don't have an easy way to get from A to B. So lots of splintered markets and nothing that really holds them together, and that makes the travel across the continent.
1: So then, Benny, if we take Ethiopia as an example, as you mentioned, and I think they say they are the biggest on the continent, what are we measuring that on? Is it the routes that they take, the planes that they have? How are we assessing who are the dominant players across the various markets?
2: So a simple way to look at it would be by fleet size. They have about 160 aircraft, and they are growing, and they are relatively healthy. But then the next one, I believe, is Egypt, and they have fewer than 100 aircraft. And it gets tinier from there. And so what you have instead, you have a lot of foreign airlines coming into the continent. You have Emirates, you have Etihad, you have Turkish, you have Brussels Airways, and so on. Those are airlines that are flying into the continent, but you don't have a lot of intra-African travel dominated by local local carriers, and that indeed is a problem. And as I said, there are a lot of airlines that used to exist that have fallen by the wayside, that have had a troubled past. There are airlines that are flag carriers that are owned by the governments, and therefore there might be less of an incentive to run them as profitable enterprises. And so you have that sort of hodgepodge of carriers out there that are somewhat disjointed. Often they're not part of a global alliance, so it makes interconnectivity harder. And that's just some of the issues that we face.
1: It's been fascinating to see which are the foreign players that are looking to tap into some of the markets across the continent. Bilal, I want to, because this sort of speaks to what travelers end up experiencing in terms of finding flights, layovers. What did they tell you? What else sort of stuck out to you?
0: Well, I think it's the de-incentivizing of traveling within Africa. It's the feeling that you're not really contributing to the continent that you're from. And I think the reason I bring up Ghana is very interesting because it was the first sub-Saharan African country to declare independence. And 1957 is this very iconic, important year when Kwame Nkrumah, the former president and founder of Ghana, announced this Pan-African era. And so I think there's this kind of like shadow and ghost of these amazing feelings of connection and of Pan-African community. And actually on the runways of the Accra Airport, you still have a couple of old Ghana Airways planes that are like parked on the sidelines with vines growing out of them. And I think what people describe is this sort of sense of being stuck or being unable to really rely on air travel in the way that lots of people in other parts of the world have become. And I think the statistic that continued to really boggle my mind is that it's Africa's a fifth of the world's population, but 2% of the air traffic. So if you look at the map, what really struck me when I was doing this piece was when you look at that sort of live flight map of the world. I mean, Africa is a vast continent already, but with very few flights moving around and all the kind of movement that you see over America or Europe, for example, or South Asia. And there is, of course, lots of travel to Africa related to tourism, obviously resource travel and business and such. But I think it's still remarkable how it's a much smaller part of people's life than I think they would like for it to be.
1: Are we seeing that translate into economies yet, though, Bilal? It's fascinating.
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12: News this hour from Town Hall. I'm Mary Rose. Public policy expert Matthew Contenetti says Iran's track record makes it difficult to trust the regime.
13: We've had a ceasefire in this conflict technically since early April. And then in June, we had the Memorandum of Understanding. And in both cases, the Iranian regime said that they would open up the Strait of Hormuz to international shipping. And in both cases, they were lying.
12: Contenetti made his comments to the Salem Radio Network. Yemen's Iran-backed Houthi rebels say they fired missiles and drones at Saudi Arabia in response to Saudi's airstrikes on Yemen's strategic Red Sea city of Hodeidah. Conservative analysts believe Democrats are walking into what they call a political minefield.
14: They believe the party's move to the left on issues like crime and transgender policies is alienating mainstream voters, while support among Hispanic and Black voters is slipping. They also point to demographic trends, red state gains from the next census, and declining influence in media and academia as signs Republicans could hold a long-term advantage if the GOP doesn't squander the opportunity. Ken Lorman reporting.
12: The National Weather Service lead forecaster Bob Orovec says temperature records could be broken over the weekend.
15: For some of the high temperatures across the middle part of the country are likely to be in the lower 100s. Example, Denver has a forecast high on Saturday of 100 degrees, which would break a record going back to the mid-60s. And Sunday also looks like the temperature in Denver is going to be around 100 degrees also, and it may come close to breaking the record that was set back in 1910.
12: A van that drove into a crowd during Berlin's LGBTQ event has killed one person and injured at least 16. More on these stories at townhall.com.
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17: Senator Rand Paul has released private COVID-era messages that he says deepen the scandal surrounding Dr. Anthony Fauci's handling of the pandemic. Paul says the messages show authors of the influential Proximal Origin paper privately discussing the possibility of a lab leak while publicly promoting a natural origins theory. The Kentucky senator argues the documents are further evidence the American people were misled about COVID's origins and Fauci's role in shaping the public narrative. Willie Nelson, The White House.
12: Governor Greg Abbott said Friday a third person has died in the flooding that swept through much of the Hill Country in South Texas. The flood victim was swept away while driving July 20th in Val Verde County. Abbott said during a media briefing in Cotulla, a city about 90 miles southwest of San Antonio, the widespread flooding killed two last week. Breaking news and analysis at townhall.com. More than 250,000 people flee their homes in France and Spain as wildfires burn.
18: In France, soldiers and firefighters are working to contain a massive blaze near Bordeaux in the wine country, the fire forcing tens of thousands to evacuate, with winds threatening to push it closer to the city. In Spain, wildfires are displacing over 70,000 people.
19: La situación sigue siendo compleja.
18: Spanish Prime Minister Pedro Sanchez says fire crews were in for a difficult few hours as they battle blazes. Successive heat waves that hit unusually early and hard this year have turned forests and shrublands into tinderboxes. I'm